0: on frat parties and more involvement with state police. AI is often associated with replacing white-collar jobs and even destroying humanity, but in India, AI is being developed to replace industrial jobs. As NPR's Dia Hadid reports, factory workers are training their own replacements.
1: In a textile factory in the southern Indian town of Karur, women pack aprons into plastic packaging and record their every hand movement through a GoPro fastened on a headset. That footage is called egocentric data. Developers need millions of hours of it to train AI robots. Even as experts say India is emerging as a key place to record egocentric data, they say the development of AI robots will likely be deployed in countries where labor is more expensive and power is cheaper. They say these women in factory jobs might be saved by the fact that their labor is cheap. Most are paid around $100 a month, and power here is considered expensive for now. Dia Hadid, NPR News, Karur, Tamil Nadu, India.
0: Gianni Infantino is about to face his biggest critics as president of FIFA, the governing body for world soccer. Tomorrow, he chairs the first FIFA council session since his controversial World Cup sell-off plan was revealed and quickly dropped. Infantino's ties to President Trump and other ethical concerns are also on the agenda. This is NPR News.
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3: 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We have a chance of showers and thunderstorms in the forecast tonight, partly cloudy with a low around 70. Sunny tomorrow with a high near 91. 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
4: It's Fresh Air. I'm Dave Davies. If I ask you to picture the North Pole, what comes to mind? Maybe Santa and his elves? Maybe a vast frozen expanse with a pole of some kind marking the very top of the world. Well, our guest today, Rana Faruharp, says you should be thinking about a navigable ocean, and we all should be thinking about it a lot more than we used to. Climate change is melting the polar ice and opening up new shipping routes across the Arctic, which means that the region is increasingly becoming a zone for great power competition and potentially conflict. It turns out that a shipping route across the Arctic is a time- and money-saving shortcut for a lot of international commerce. Faruhar notes that 90% of global trade moves through ships, and the Arctic may well become as critical an avenue for world shipping as the Suez or Panama canals. Beyond that, beneath the Arctic waters are large deposits of oil, natural gas, and rare earth minerals, as well as underwater cables, which carry 95% of the world's intercontinental information flow. So China and Russia are increasing their maritime presence in the Arctic, and Faruhar writes that while the United States wants to get in the game, it's way behind China in the number of vessels it builds, and especially in icebreakers, critical to navigating the Arctic. In researching her book, Faruhar got to embed on what at the time was the United States' only Arctic icebreaking ship, the USS Healy. She writes that if the United States is to hold its own in the growing competition with China, it will need to aggressively revive its shipbuilding industry. Rana Faruhar is a global business columnist and associate editor at the Financial Times and CNN's global economic analyst. She's the author of three previous books. Her latest is Sea Change, America's New Great Game in the Arctic Circle. Rana Faruhar, welcome to Fresh Air.
5: Oh, thank you, Dave. Thanks for having me.
4: You know, a lot of books begin with a compelling quote or an anecdote. Yours begins with a map, which I confess was startling to me. It's the same old planet Earth, but different. I'd like you to just briefly describe this map and the story it tells.
5: Yeah, absolutely. Well, you know, when I went on the U.S. Coast Guard cutter Healy, one of the very first things I noticed was that every single map on the vessel looks at the world from the top down. So you see the North Pole in the center, and then you're looking outward at the Arctic Circle. And let me tell you, when you look at the world that way, It looks very different. One of the things that you notice right away is that Russia takes up more than half of the space on the map. It is enormous. It is the dominant geographic power, one might say, in the Arctic. Canada is big. Greenland is a lot bigger and more important than you might think. And the U.S. actually looks pretty small. You know, Alaska is a big state, but when you compare it to what else is up there, it kind of dims by comparison. And if you look a little further down, you begin to realize Japan's pretty close. China's not as far away as you might think. So we know that maps often portray great powers in the way that great powers would like to be portrayed. And there's all kinds of stories about maps being redone and resized to account for that. But looking at the world from the top down just gives you a totally different sense of what matters, which country matters, and what's navigable.
4: Right, and you can focus on this emerging area of competition and get its context a lot better. Let's begin with what exactly has changed in the Arctic Circle. I mean, we all have heard about global warming and polar ice melting. How much of it is navigable now, and for how much of the year?
5: So it's a really great question. Nobody, including me, quite frankly, really cared too much about the Arctic until recently, and that's because it was mostly frozen solid for most of the year. You know, obviously you have areas around Canada, around Russia that you can get through with icebreakers, which are specially designed ships. They have special steel reinforced hulls that can break through ice. But generally, if you're talking about going across the North Pole, that has been largely conceptual until quite recently. But we are getting to a point with polar ice melting where even a polar route is becoming a real possibility for 2 to 3 weeks a year. The rest of the ways that you get across the Arctic, there's two very real other routes, the Northern Sea Route, which is largely controlled by Russia, which is claiming a lot of that route now as its own territorial waters, and the Northwest Passage, which goes through U.S. and Canadian waters. And you can get through those areas for months at a time. Now, it's slower going than, say, trying to go through the Panama Canal or the Suez Canal. But as some of those other waterways become choke points, the Panama Canal, because of water shortage, actually, in the region, is becoming less navigable for different parts of the year. The Suez has been the subject of Houthi terrorism. And, of course, the Strait of Hormuz has now become the world's biggest global choke point with the war in Iran. So the Arctic is becoming an area that countries and companies are looking at and thinking, wow, let's try shipping more this way. And I can tell you that the Chinese and Russians are already doing quite a lot of that.
4: Right. And it's interesting. You can just see, if you look at this map, if you wanted to get from the northern Pacific, you know, from China, Korea, you know, Seattle or whatever, you could just go through the Bering Strait past Alaska. And if you could cut right across the Arctic, in no time, you're sailing past Greenland and you're in the North Atlantic. So you can get to Europe or the East Coast. So potentially saving billions, trillions of dollars, I guess, in the aggregate, right?
5: Right. I mean, in general, if you are taking one of these Arctic routes, you can save as much as 40% of the time it would take you to go from the Atlantic to the Pacific. And depending on the price of oil, that's a heck of a lot of money. It's also about safety increasingly. You know, with other routes being subject to terror or climate change, this is becoming a very, very real passage, and exponentially more Russian natural gas and Chinese trade is being done through this area than it was even just a couple of years ago.
4: And we should note, at least in passing, potentially really valuable deposits of energy and rare earth minerals.
5: Yep, for
4: way down
5: sure.
4: under the water, though, right?
5: Way down under the water. And that gets, again, to the fact that, you know, people have known for some time that there were natural resources in this area. But just as, you know, it's difficult to, say, drill for natural gas in Siberia. It's very expensive. It's, you know, it's impractical. It really wasn't a practical option until recently. But now, with climate change happening so much more quickly, and frankly, the race for things like rare earth minerals becoming much more of an issue, China actually has ring-fenced quite a lot of the rare earth minerals around the world. The Arctic Circle is one of the few areas, the high north, as it's also known, is one of the few areas where countries and companies can still go hunt for these things and have a chance of getting them and, you know, duke it out potentially with rivals.
4: We are speaking with Rana Faruhar. She's a global business columnist at the Financial Times. Her new book is Sea Change, America's New Great Game in the Arctic Circle. We'll continue our conversation in just a moment. This is Fresh Air.
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4: This is Fresh Air, and our guest is Financial Times columnist Rana Faruhar. Her new book is a look at how melting of the polar ice has created new shipping lanes in the Arctic Ocean. Her book is Sea Change, America's New Great Game in the Arctic Circle. Well, you did a lot of research for this book about maritime competition and economics and other issues, but you also had this experience of embedding on this Coast Guard icebreaker, the Healy, which was a pretty remarkable experience. And I wanted you to read a little passage from the book just about what it looked like up there.
5: Yeah, absolutely. I'll read from the introduction. The water all around us, stretching as far as an eye or a telescope can see, is gray. Slate gray, light gray, gray-blue, gray-green, gray speckled with white, steel gray, but always a color that reflects the utter lack of warmth below. The sun this far north can be surprisingly bright, leaving a streak of neon yellow on the water, but it never really changes the color of the sea itself. The ocean is vast and alive, roiling with waves and wind and motion. Even when the sea is calm, it is alive with movement. It's a picture you can stare at for minutes, hours even, and never get bored, because you're never seeing the same thing twice. Looking out at the mesmerizing gray churn that turns into a pattern if you stare at it long enough, I remember a book I once read about ancient Polynesian sailors. They were able to navigate across thousands of miles with no scientific equipment, no maps, sometimes not even the stars, by simply feeling the currents from the bottom of their canoes. We've come a long way since then with maritime technology, but in other ways not so far. The sea is still an undiscovered country whose mysteries we are only just beginning to understand. This is especially true here in the Arctic Ocean, the least explored water on Earth.
4: Remarkable experience, wasn't it, being on that
5: Boy. God, yeah. You know how you hear native peoples have, you know, 40 words for snow? Yeah. I now have 40 words for cold. Because I boarded the Healy. Healy's actually generally docked in Seattle. That's the home port. But I got on board the ship in Nome, Alaska. The crew had come back down from a tour that they had already taken and picked up me and some scientists, climate scientists in Nome, Alaska. And I thought Nome was pretty cold. But by the time you travel up through the Bering Strait, through the Chukchi Sea, into the Beaufort Sea, and, you know, pretty close to the top of the world, you begin to realize what cold really is. And it's very, very beautiful. I have been lucky enough as a foreign correspondent and a reporter for over 30 years to go to a lot of unique places. You know, I've been in markets in Nigeria and I've been in the Himalayas, but Alaska and the parts of the world that the Healy traverses in the high north are some of the most remote and really geographically unique parts of the world. And the Healy was singular. You know, when I was on board the ship, it was the only icebreaker in the Arctic Circle for the U.S. And so if there's a problem, man, you're on your own up there. It's really something. It's very sobering. The first time that we actually got into the ice, because we sailed for some time and we'd see either no ice or patches of ice, which was actually kind of concerning to some of the climate scientists that were on board. But eventually we got into ice and you begin to feel and hear the ice as it is being broken by the ship. And I remember being down on the mess hall, which is a couple floors down from the waterline, and I was sitting eating my lunch and you begin to hear this shh kind of sound, and then it becomes squeaky like fingers on chalkboard, and you can kind of feel vibration, and it gets louder and louder, and you're like, wow, there are only 12 inches of reinforced steel between me and death. And that's very sobering.
4: Right. It was remarkable. And you talked about being with one of these sailors, a woman who was at the forward lookout post where she would sort of guide the ship through these different patterns of ice. Did you see wildlife out there?
5: We did. I mean, one of the most amazing things was seeing a huge herd of walruses swim up to the boat at one point. And it was incredible because they're big. I mean, their tusks alone looked about 2 feet long. And, you know, they just swim right up. They're so curious. And there were maybe 20 of them, and they're just playfully going around the ship. And the captain, Michelle Shallop, told me that one of the things she loved most about being on this boat and, you know, being in the Arctic in general was seeing the wildlife. People will report seeing polar bears. I saw any number of whales, dolphins, porpoises, and the ice itself is so different. I mean, sometimes it looks kind of like a patchwork quilt. Other times it's much more solid. And if you're breaking through it, it's really kind of more art than science. You know, you have to look and you have to find what are called seams, kind of openings in the ice that you can glide the boat onto so that it can kind of find that and then push it apart. There's also the possibility when you get into solid ice of the boat actually going up on top of the ice and then using its entire weight to kind of break the ice, heavy ice. And the Healy can actually go through, you know, multiple feet of
4: ice.
5: Did
4: you experience that?
5: We did not get to that kind of level of ice, which again was, you know, part of the mission that we were there to investigate was climate science. And there were several climate scientists who had waited for years to get onto this vessel to do their work. And one of the things that they were measuring was ice levels, salinity, temperature, plankton, all of which is giving you information about the health of the water. And I actually touched base with some of those scientists several months after we had come off of the Healy, and they were starting to go through that data and look at it. And there is some real scientific data showing that these areas are changing. They are warming. They are becoming different than they have been in the past. And that affects all kinds of things. It affects the kind of fish that could live there. It affects the wind and wave patterns that you might get, which could in turn affect things like the Canadian boreal forest fires that, you know, I experience in my home in Brooklyn, New York. You would think that has nothing to do with the Arctic, but it actually has everything to do with what's happening in the high north.
4: The icebreaker that you were on, the USS Healy, was a Coast Guard vessel. It's not part of the Navy. The Coast Guard is part of the Commerce Department. Their job is not to wage war, but to rescue folks at sea who are in trouble, and also to protect U.S. shipping. And the work it was doing here, a lot of it was research. There was environmental research and also mapping of the ocean floor. You know, you said earlier that this was the least explored water on Earth, and it's interesting that even the Northwest Passage, which is this route that closely hews to Canada across the Arctic, was not fully mapped. What does that mean? What were they looking for? What did they discover?
5: Yeah, this was one of the most surprising things to me. So every second that we were on board the ship, it was mapping the seabed floor. And that was being done by a separate team of scientists who
4: gauging the depth and putting that on a map? Is that what it is?
5: Depth, yes, but also more, you know, very specific information about what is actually on the seabed floor. You know, you can map with satellite technology, but that will not give you a sense of every single detail of what might be on the seabed floor. And that detailed mapping matters because that's how you see something which we did in fact discover while I was on board the ship, an underwater volcano that had methane coming from its plume, and that's coming up off the seabed floor. So you definitely want to have a detailed map so that a ship that might be passing in that area won't crash into it, for starters. But also you get a sense of, wow, all right, is there a natural resource here? So it was interesting. Megan McGovern, who was the NOAA captain that was doing that mapping and working, I was sitting with her actually when that feature, as they call it, was found. And she kind of paused and said, this is interesting. It looks like a methane plume volcano. And I said, does that mean there might be natural gas? And she said, might be. And she noted that it was near a native whaling ground. So then you start to get into issues that, you know, we've all read about whose Arctic is it? You know, who gets the right? Is this, do native peoples that still make their living fishing and whaling, or do they have right of passage here? Does an American oil company that wants to come up and explore have first dibs here? Or is there some Russian or Chinese company that's going to come in using open source data, you know, and get this information and exploit these resources? But these are the reasons that you need to map. And only 15% of the Arctic seabed is actually mapped in this way. So one of the big missions while I was on board the Healy was to try and map this portion of the Northwest Passage in much more detail in anticipation of the fact that there will be more commerce done in this area.
4: One of the interesting things about this voyage was that it had a woman on it, Clarissa Zeller, who was a scientist and the official native observer of the mission. And so she would, for example, take note if activity was occurring too close to native whaling areas. I wonder if that would still be true if you went out on the boat today under the second Trump administration.
5: You know, it's a great point, and it was something I did try and engage, not just Clarissa, but I tried to engage many of the members of the crew in talking about politics. And, of course, they are very, very specifically and officially apolitical, and I think most of them are, you know, pretty apolitical in general. I mean, they are people that are dedicated to service. They do their jobs no matter who's in charge. But Clarissa did make the point, as did others on board the ship, that actually this collaboration that the U.S. Coast Guard had at that point with native peoples, there was always what's called a native observer on board the ship that would both take the information that scientists would be gathering and give it back to tribes, but also share information from tribes. What's happening in certain areas of fishing? You know, what are the behaviors of the wildlife in a certain area? Native peoples have actually oral histories, detailed oral histories about weather patterns, water patterns, wildlife that go back generations. And they've actually, in some cases, helped both U.S. and Canadian officials chart new passages and explore areas and really kind of helped with that process. So that's a competitive advantage for both sides. And it's something that's not typically done, say, by the Russians or Chinese. It is not the top priority of the Trump administration, but I will say I was even more interested in whether the climate science could be done today. And I did speak to some of the scientists that had been on board the ship, and I said, look, could you guys sell that research today? Would you be able to get passage on the Healy? Because there's a big competition to get on board, because it's about $70,000 a day to run this thing. So it's priority. And they said, well, you'd be surprised. You know, the same experiment that you might bill under a progressive administration as this is climate science, you might build under the Trump administration as this is mapping the seabed and we're discovering new natural resources, or we're charting weather patterns that might help, you know, commercial ships with safety and risk. So there are different ways to package the same thing.
4: Let's take another break here. Let me reintroduce you. We are speaking with Rana Furuhar. She is a global business columnist and associate editor at the Financial Times and CNN's global economic analyst. Her new book is Sea Change, America's New Great Game in the Arctic Circle. She'll be back to talk more after this short break. For a peek behind the scenes at Fresh Air and recommendations from our producers, sign up for our free newsletter at whyy.org/freshair. I'm Dave Davies, and this is Fresh Air.

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1: 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A chance of showers and thunderstorms in the forecast, partly cloudy with a low around 70, sunny tomorrow with a high near 91, in Memphis 82, in Jackson 83. As polar ice melts in the Arctic, new shipping lanes are reshaping global power. Writer Rana Faruhar brings you inside those high-stakes waters here on Fresh Air. 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
2: This is Fresh Air. I'm Dave Davies, and we're speaking with author and Financial Times columnist Rana Faruhar about the emerging great power competition over the Arctic Ocean, where polar ice melting due to global warming has opened new valuable shipping routes. For her new book, Faruhar spent time in the Arctic aboard the USS Healy, a Coast Guard icebreaker. She writes that the United States is far behind China in building commercial ships and icebreakers critical to navigating the Arctic. Faruhar's book is Sea Change, America's New Great Game in the Arctic Circle. Okay, now China has declared itself a near Arctic nation. I mean, I don't know if that's some formal designation by the UN or anything. What does it mean? What are they doing?
3: Well, it's really interesting. China made that declaration a few years ago, and it was very much part of a larger Chinese strategy. You may have heard of the One Belt, One Road strategy, which China came up with again several years ago. It was about recreating the old Silk Route through Asia, through Central Asia, parts of the Middle East, Southern Europe even. And it was really about rebuilding Chinese trade power and influence. Some years after that strategy was first announced, China announced it was going to be a near Arctic nation and it would look for a polar Silk Road, which basically connects this larger global ambition to the Arctic specifically. Now, if you look pretty closely, thinking about that map, looking at the world top down, I mean, China's still pretty far away from having certainly the position that Russia or even the U.S. does in the Arctic. But Russia is, I would argue, I think many experts would say, Russia is a vassal state to China. Russia has a lot of resources, it has a lot of territory, but essentially it is dancing to the Chinese tune because China is the largest purchaser of Russian energy and it is certainly the biggest strategic partner for Russia. So China and Russia together are clearly trying to make the top of the world an area over which they have the most interest. And that's very interesting because it starts to dovetail with something that's happening in U.S. policy, which is more of a sense of we need to protect what's close to home. And so if you look at things that way, then you have the U.S. and China coming into much closer geographic conflict, you know, I mean, whether or not it would ever be a hot conflict, I hope not, but certainly competition in that area.
2: Now, the United States used to build a lot of ships, and it really doesn't anymore. And one of the points you make is that China has a huge lead in commercial shipping vessels. How big a lead?
3: Dave, it is huge. I was actually stunned, and I had to fact check these numbers several times when I first came across them. China has about 5,500 ocean-going vessels. Those are commercial vessels that you know might be cargo freighters or you know tankers or sometimes dual-use military and civilian vessels. The U.S. has under 200, and that's a generous count. You know, some people might mark it more under 100 if you look at what's actually out there in the ocean right now. But let's err on the side of being generous and say it's under 200. Compare that to 5,500 ocean-going vessels. And what that says to me is that China has, at least from a maritime standpoint, really owned the bricks and mortar of global logistics. And, you know, depending on the year, between 80 and 90% of global trade travels by ship. So think about what that means for a blockade around Taiwan, for example, if that were to come to pass at some point. Or let's say that there were another global pandemic and China needed preferential shipping access to certain ports or certain medical materials that might be in various parts of the world. It has the maritime capacity to really go front and center and certainly take precedent over what the U.S. could do with its own flagged vessels.
2: Right. So critical needs in the United States, like, you know, face masks during the pandemic or
3: for sure.
2: Rare earth metals or computer chips. If they want to, they could really put a hurt on us.
3: That's right. That's right. And not that they would, but you did see just, you know, you mentioned face masks. You did see during the pandemic briefly China, and I can understand if you're Chinese, saying, hey, you know, we need our masks right now. So we're not going to sell these cheap masks into the U.S. We're going to ring fence them. Serious supply chain disruptions are happening about once every 18 months for all kinds of reasons. You know, it might be a pandemic, could be war in Ukraine, war in Iran, a tsunami. There are so many reasons. And so this idea of not just maritime resiliency, but industrial resiliency and the capacity to be able to get some of what you need at home, or at least from allies, is becoming a lot more important.
2: You know, it's interesting you write that there was a moment in the 1990s when all of this intense great power rivalry seemed less intense, and Gorbachev, who had just taken power in, you know, what was then was Russia as the Soviet Union was collapsed, and called for an Arctic zone of peace. And in 1996, an Arctic Council was formed of eight nations: Canada, Russia, Finland, Denmark, Norway, Sweden, Iceland, and the United States. What was its purpose?
3: It was basically to be an institutional guardian for the high north, you know, to find points of cooperation between these Arctic nations, largely to protect the environment in the area and also to study climate research, because even then scientists knew that this area was really, really important. It's cold, right? So on the one hand, you would say, well, is climate actually, does it matter as much there? Or is it, you know, more important for Mauritius or some island in the South Pacific? And actually, climate change is happening faster and the effects are more extreme in the high north. So it's a really interesting and excellent place to study the topic.
2: Obviously, things have changed a lot. You say that the politicization of the Arctic started in 2007, when Russia planted a titanium flag on the bottom of an ocean ridge that's mm-hmm. of overlapping claims. This is kind of hard to picture. What was going on there?
3: Well, yeah, this happened in 2007, and it was a little bit of a stunt, but it was a pretty provocative action. You know, Russia goes down, plants this titanium flag on the bottom of the ocean, and it's a ridge where the Danish, Canadian, and Russian claims actually overlap. And there were immediate protests from several other nations. The Canadian minister at the time, Peter McKay, said that, hey, this isn't the 15th century. You just can't go around the world and plant flags and say we're claiming this as a territory. But it gets to something that's increasingly important, which is that the continental shelf, which, you know, you could sort of imagine you're on land and then the shelf goes down into the sea, down, down, down, and eventually it flattens out. The point at which it flattens out onto the seabed, that is where countries can start staking their claim to rare earth minerals or natural gas or even sort of fishing rights. And by the way, the Arctic, we, you know, haven't talked about this, but the Arctic is actually one of the top untapped sources for fish, large quantities of protein at a time when there's overfishing in the Pacific. So that's another reason people are interested. But finding out where these ridges are and where they end and laying claim to them is a big deal right now. It's one of the reasons why the mapping is happening. It's very important in terms of staking claims to mineral rights. And so there's a big race to do that.
2: So what are the rules? I mean, are waters that are considered international open to anybody?
3: Well, there's some debate over that. There is something called the United Nations Convention on the Law of the Sea, which governs maritime activities, including those in the Arctic. You know, it has their rules about where you can mine, how you can mine, who gets what. But the U.S. never signed on to that convention. Various presidents, from Clinton to Bush to Obama, did support it, but key Republican senators opposed it basically on ideological grounds, you know, the notion that no international body should have sovereign right over what the U.S. does. And that's very much something that the Trump administration supports. And so it makes it much more of a free-for-all as to who gets what in the Arctic. You know, and then you throw in the fact that Russians and Chinese don't always play by the U.N. rules either. And there is a lot of debate now. And you have this paradigm that I have likened, actually, to the 19th century Great Game, where you had the British Empire and the Russian Empire trying to explore Central Asia and find a passage to India and claim natural resources along the way. And it was very much a who can get there first, who can stake their claim, who can get ahead of any kind of hot conflict by saying, you know, we're here. And what's the phrase, that ownership is, or possession is 9/10 of the law. So kind of matters.
2: We need to take a break here. Let me reintroduce you. We are speaking with Rana Farooqar. She is a global business columnist at the Financial Times and author of the new book, Sea Change, America's New Great Game in the Arctic Circle. We'll be right back in just a moment. This is Fresh Air.
4: I'm Lauren Sommer, and I cover climate change for NPR. 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
2: This is Fresh Air, and our guest today is Financial Times columnist Rana Farooqar. Her new book is an eye-opening look at how the melting of polar ice has created new shipping lanes in the Arctic Ocean, making it a new arena for great power competition. Her book is Sea Change, America's New Great Game in the Arctic Circle. You write that fiber optic cables are laid in the polar region. How do they fit into this great power competition?
3: So fiber optic cable is what 90% of the world's communication runs on. You know, we think about Elon Musk and satellite technology, but the fact of the matter is most data still goes on undersea cables. And undersea cables have become a real touchstone in wars and conflicts around the world. You know, you're seeing, as part of Russian efforts around the war in Ukraine, you've seen snapping of cables in the Baltic area. You've seen snapping of cables in the South China Sea. This is something, it's almost like underwater terrorism that nations now do to cut off information flows. So where can you lay these things more safely? Where can you police them in a way that's more effective? And the Arctic is one of those areas. So you are seeing a race to lay down new cable and who can get there fastest, and then who can potentially commercialize and even militarize areas where those cables have been laid.
2: Now, I'm picturing ships going through the water, unspooling these massive cables where they eventually sink to the bottom.
3: Mm-hmm.
2: How does militarizing those areas, I mean, what does that look like?
3: Well, that looks like more submarines patrolling. It looks like more ports that might have military operations or munitions. This is actually one of the reasons why Greenland has become so important. And again, this is kind of one of these areas where Donald Trump comes to something important in a totally wrong-headed way. I mean, Greenland has been a big area for defense, it's a NATO watch station. It's kind of in some ways the front lines of security in the high north. It has been that way since the Cold War. Now, does the idea of threatening to take it over actually help American or NATO security? Absolutely not. It simply splits Europe and makes them not like the U.S. But Greenland is important, and many other parts of the High North are going to become important territorially as the area becomes just more central economically and politically.
2: Right. And we should note that there's a possibility that Greenland will become an independent nation, right, in a few years and might seek its own alliances with China or whoever, right?
3: Right. That's one of the things that I think got lost in the very provocative debate that Trump started over Greenland. Defense hawks on both sides of the aisle have worried for some time that if Greenland declares independence from Denmark, which Greenlanders have said that they might want to do by 2032, which direction would they go then politically? Could you see, say, a Chinese infrastructure and mining company coming in and saying, well, you know what, we'll build towns for you if you give us preferential access to whatever mineral or gas resources might be in this territory? That's certainly a strategy that China has used in, say, West Africa and Latin America, parts of Asia. So that is not an irrational thought, that you want to get ahead of any independence movement by getting more influence in the area.
2: Right. So how do you do that in a more rational way than President Trump did?
3: Well, I think, you know, you've already seen this deal now for more U.S. military presence, but without any kind of threatening of Danish sovereignty and the sovereignty of Greenlanders themselves.

0: life is more important now. Let's think about what the goals are here: security, economic, commerce, environmental, and let's work together on them.
1: Yeah. I want to kind of come back to where we started. You know, we have polar ice melting, and assuming that continues, there will be more shipping lanes available, more interest in commercial shipping by Russia, China, and other countries. How does this rivalry among the great powers, how is it expressed? Are we going to see, I don't know, naval conflict? Are we going to have disputes over routes? Like you know, there's the northern route, which now hugs the coastline of Russia. I assume that is controlled by Russia now and not available to the United States or others, right?
0: Yeah, it's really interesting. So three ways across the pole. You've got the northern sea route, which is largely controlled by Russia. And Russia is actually now specifically claiming it as its own territorial waters, which means that you could potentially come into conflict with Russia if you were, say, I don't know, a Dutch vessel or an American vessel trying to go through there. You would need a Russian escort. And that might not be forthcoming. China gets preferential treatment in the Northern Sea Route to take its own cargo and its own resources through there. There's also the Northwest Passage, which is something that the U.S. and Canada could certainly develop more together. And then there's this
1: That's the route that hugs the Canadian coastline and goes through islands, Canadian islands, gets you to
0: Exactly, exactly. And then there's this kind of largely theoretical up until now, but becoming more realistic transpolar route where, you know, right now it might be a couple of weeks that you could consider going right across the pole. But if global warming continues the way it seems to be going, in the next decade or two, that could turn into a month, 2 months, 3 months. And so who's going to control that area? This is what's up for stake now.
1: You know, we began by me kind of joking about, you know, when we think about the North Pole, we think about Santa Claus as much as anything else. I mean, this is not an area that we think about. But, you know, you've made the point that there's all these new shipping routes and natural resources at stake among, you know, competing powers, which can, you know, have a lot of tools at their disposal. What should we be paying attention to over the next 10 years? What will tell us something about which direction this goes in?
0: Well, here's the thing. The world is warming. Climate change is real. It is happening. There is definitely going to be more migration northward. There is going to be more commerce done through this area. There is going to be greater military interest in the area. And all of that matters because it really is in America's backyard. You know, there's even some discussion that the Arctic could become a homeland security issue, something that the U.S. really formally thinks of as, hey, this is a territorial issue for us. You know, it's something that I think Americans need to pay more attention to. And it's also indicative of the fact that the world isn't flat. You know, we're in a whole new world, and it is a world of great power conflict, and it's happening in our backyard.
1: Well, when you say the United States might think of it as a territorial issue, I mean, there's no unclaimed territory up there, right? I mean, there are boundaries. It's Canada, it's Russia, it's whoever.
0: Right, for sure. But if it becomes a homeland security issue, you're going to see more resources, you're going to see more political interest. I just think that everything in the high north is going to be higher priority for America in the future.
1: Rana Faruhar, thank you so much for speaking with us.
0: Oh, thanks for having me.
1: Rana Faruhar is a global business columnist and associate editor at the Financial Times and CNN's global economic analyst. Her new book is Sea Change, America's New Great Game in the Arctic Circle. Coming up, Maureen Corrigan reviews The Two Saddest Kitchens, a new graphic book by New Yorker cartoonists Roz Chast and Jason Adam Katzenstein. 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
6: The awful thing about all this is that all these business negotiations and this brinksmanship on sanctions and deals and what's going to happen to the diesel supply, that is all playing out as this war gets worse and worse on the ground in Ukraine.
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1: 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A new

0: graphic book called The Two Saddest Kitchens by New Yorker cartoonists Roz Chast and Jason Adam Katzenstein has our book critic Maureen Corrigan laughing and feeling better about her own avoidance of the kitchen. It's also prompted her to remember poet Edward Field and the tribute he paid to the iconic New York coffee shop. Here's Maureen's review.
1: I've never cared much about cooking. Blame my mother. A woman of her generation, my mother never questioned that even when she was working as a secretary, it was her job to get dinner, or supper as we called it, on the table every night for me and my father. She served up a meat and two veg most weeknights, Horn and Hardart fish cakes on Friday, and a roast on Sunday. But she also often declared that she hated to cook. This endless production line of hot meals occasionally ground to a halt. Whenever I had a half day off from school, my mother would pick me up and say, with guilty excitement, "Let's go into the city. I'll get Dad cold cuts for supper." The city, New York, was a quick subway ride away, and we'd wander around a department store or sometimes go ice skating in Rockefeller Center. Once in a while, we'd stop into a coffee shop for an early clandestine supper of our own, grilled cheese sandwiches and egg creams. Those escapades left me with an abiding love for New York and a belief that food was mostly just fuel for the more interesting things to do in life. It turns out that Roz Chast and her fellow New Yorker cartoonist, Jason Adam Katzenstein, agree with me. They've co-authored a new graphic book called The Two Saddest Kitchens, in which they chronicle, via what they call a comics conversation, the fear and shame sparked by their own apartment kitchens and their lack of interest in cooking anything in them. Chas, for the record, also has a home in Connecticut, where she seems to have replicated the existential despair of her city kitchen. Lest this subject sound off-putting to you enthusiastic home cooks out there, know that the great food writer and chef, Ruth Reichel, has blurbed this book, saying, "I don't think I've ever laughed so hard." I second that blurb. Who among us wouldn't at least smile at digressions here that speculate on the backstory of Mr. Clean and his less obsessive twin, Mr. Clean Enough, or dare to explore what Chast calls the saddest part of her kitchen, also known as the cabinet above the refrigerator, filled with straws from 2004, forgotten marshmallows, and a pointlessly large bowl? Chast's and Katzenstein's senses of humor meld seamlessly. Both are master observers of what might be called the uncanny mundane, where everyday objects reveal their inner weirdness. Take a cartoon by Katzenstein of a refrigerator shelf, upon which sit two tiny plastic takeout containers. The thought bubble above one container reads, "He's coming for me tomorrow. He just has to." The cartoon is entitled The Very Delusional Takeout Sauce. Those familiar with Chast's award-winning graphic memoir, Can't We Talk About Something More Pleasant?, about coping with her aging parents, will be glad to know they make cameo appearances here. Chast's mother, we're told, shoved a soft-boiled egg into little Roz every day, believing eggs were brain food, and thus leaving Chast with lifelong texture issues about goopy or viscous food. Chast and Katzenstein occasionally turn their gaze to the city outside their kitchens. Intriguingly, they share anxieties about being infantilized by New York, given that it's what Katzenstein calls the greatest takeout city on earth. If eating takeout allows Chast and Katzenstein the time to create more original, unpretentious, and hilarious books like this one, I say, order on. Before we leave the subject of New York and enjoying food that you don't have to cook, I want to mention that poet Edward Field died last month at 102. Field was gay and out in the 1950s, and like his friend Frank O'Hara, Field wrote simple, often funny poems, many about New York. Here's one of my favorites, called People Who Eat in Coffee Shops. People who eat in coffee shops are not worried about nutrition. They order the toasted cheese sandwiches blithely, followed by chocolate egg creams and plaster of Paris wedges of lemon meringue pie. They don't have parental, dental, or medical figures hovering full of warnings or whip out dental floss immediately. They can live in furnished rooms and whenever they want, go out and eat glazed donuts along with innumerable coffees, dousing their cigarettes in sloppy saucers.
0: Maureen Corrigan teaches literature at Georgetown University. She reviewed The Two Saddest Kitchens by Roz Chast and Jason Adam Katzenstein. On tomorrow's show, a look at the space race between billionaires Jeff Bezos and Elon Musk. SpaceX and Blue Origin are competing to vertically integrate the galaxy in an attempt to dominate a market unlike any other. The Atlantic's Josh Tierengill discusses the rivalry between two men so powerful, the only real competition is with each other. I hope you can join us. And we have to offer hearty congratulations to Terry Gross, who was honored in New York Monday with the Radio Television Digital News Association's Paul White Award. It's the association's highest honor, presented annually to recognize a lifetime of achievement and service to the journalism profession. Way to go, Terry. To keep up with what's on our show and get highlights of our interviews, follow us on Instagram at NPR Fresh Air. Fresh Air's executive producer is Sam Brigger. Our technical director and engineer is Audrey Bentham. Our interviews and reviews are produced and edited by Phyllis Myers, Anne-Marie Baldonado, Lauren Krenzel, Teresa Madden, Monique Nazareth, Thea Challoner, Susan Yakundi, Anna Bauman, and Nico Gonzalez-Wisler. Our digital media producer is Molly C.V. Nesper. Roberta Shorrock directs the show. For Terry Gross and Tanya Mosley, I'm Dave Davies.

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0: You've been listening to Fresh Air on 91.1 WKNO Memphis, 90.1 WKNP Jackson, NPR for the Mid-South. Area weather tonight, a slight chance of showers and thunderstorms, partly cloudy with a low around 70. Tomorrow, sunny with a high near 91. In Memphis, mostly cloudy, 82. In Jackson, cloudy and 83. 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
1: $6.28 a gallon compared to $6.32 a gallon a week ago. So the price has gone down, but not by much. So I think what you'll see is Putin very much pocketing the win here and not, as of yet, changing the way he's approaching the war.
2: I'm Natalie Kitroev. That's coming up on The Daily from The New York Times.
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4: Live from NPR News in Washington, I'm Ryland Barton. A federal judge has extended an order for now blocking the Trump administration from banning reporters from CNN, MS Now, and Politico from the White House. U.S. District Judge Timothy Kelly ruled that the ban violates the journalists' constitutional rights to free speech and due process. Kelly said that the news outlets are likely to succeed in their case against the president. Democratic and Republican Party leaders have been in a legal battle about ad rates since earlier this year. Today, the Supreme Court again sided with the Republicans, at least for now. NPR's Mahum Javed has more.
5: The GOP has been given another win in the ongoing ad rate dispute between the two parties. A recent Federal Communications Commission policy gives party committees discounted ad rates, previously only offered to candidates. Democratic leaders, including former Senator Sherrod Brown, challenged this policy, and a lower court ordered the FCC to finalize its new rule before the November 3rd elections. Now, the Supreme Court has intervened, saying the FCC does not have to follow that deadline. This means both party committees can continue to enjoy discounted ad rates for the upcoming midterm, and the Republican Party committee has considerably more in its coffers than its Democratic counterpart. Mahum Javed, NPR News.
4: The Justice Department is threatening California with possible legal action over what it says are non-citizens who received mail ballots for next month's midterm elections. A letter sent to the Secretary of State gives California 48 hours to determine whether any non-citizens are listed. Streaming giant Netflix is laying off 6% of its staff amid growing competition. NPR's Mondolito El Barco reports it's the biggest round of layoffs in 4 years.
6: Netflix staffers around the world got the news today that 1,000 of them are losing their jobs. In an email memo to employees, co-CEOs Greg Peters and Ted Sarandos wrote that most of the cuts would be in Netflix's product, tech, legal and HR teams. With increased competition and slower growth, the streamer's been trying to get subscribers to spend more time on its platform by adding live sports and events, video podcasts, and shows by YouTube creators. Netflix joins other tech and media companies with recent layoffs, including Amazon and Disney. And the new Skydance merger of Paramount and Warner Brothers is expected to result in job cuts soon. Mandalit Del Barco, NPR News, Los Angeles.
4: The Social Security Administration projects a 3.6% cost of living increase on checks for older adults and people with disabilities starting in 2027. Some recipients say it won't offset rising prices. This adjustment means $75 extra per month for the nearly 72 million Social Security beneficiaries and about 7.3 million supplemental security income recipients. Meanwhile, inflation continues to pressure household budgets and savings. You're listening to NPR News from Washington. Supermarkets in France and the Netherlands are dealing with the aftermath of a cyber attack that disrupted refrigeration systems. The attack caused temperatures to soar, leading to significant food losses. Investigations are underway, but no perpetrators have been identified. Experts say the attack highlights vulnerabilities and the need for better cybersecurity measures. A parent has filed a class action lawsuit against OpenAI for allowing her teenage children to use ChatGPT without parental consent and profiting off their data. NPR's Ho Jingnan has more.
7: The lawsuit filed in California alleges that OpenAI allowed the plaintiff's children to bypass its parental consent requirement easily, and that the chatbot continued to engage with one of the children even after the girl said that she was 12, below the minimum user age that OpenAI laid out in its own policy. According to the complaint, the children shared intimate life details with the chatbot, including selfies, their anxieties about their appearance, and a photo of insects in the bathroom. The plaintiff alleges that OpenAI unjustly profits off of such user data and demands compensation from the company. In a response to NPR, OpenAI says it strongly disagrees with this, quote, misguided lawsuit. It says it requires parental consent for underage users and lets teen users opt out of letting OpenAI train on their data. Hua Jingnan, NPR News.
4: Americans have a new sunscreen option for the first time in over 25 years. The FDA approved the chemical ingredient BEMT back in June. The ingredient is already popular in Europe and is supposed to offer broad protection without the cosmetic downsides of older ingredients. This is NPR News.
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9: From the New York Times, I'm Natalie Kitroev. This is The Daily. After years of American sanctions on Russian oil and gas, President Trump has just announced a deal in which the United States would buy billions of dollars in diesel from Russia. Trump claimed the move would lower fuel prices, but it stunned U.S. allies and lawmakers in Washington, who warned that the American government was handing Putin a lifeline. Today, my colleague Anton Troyanovsky explains what the deal reveals about Trump's changing strategy with Russia and how much it could actually help American consumers. It's Wednesday, October 14th. Anton, welcome back to The Daily. We love having you here.
1: Good to be here. Thank you, Natalie.
9: So can you just start by saying how big of a deal this actually is?
1: Yeah, absolutely. So Friday's news was a really stunning reversal because it was the president saying, we have agreed with Russia that the Russians will immediately supply 300,000 tons of diesel to U.S. and world markets, and even more after that, without even saying that this was part of some kind of broader deal to de-escalate this war in Ukraine that's now gone on for 4.5 years and killed hundreds of thousands of people.
9: Okay, so how did this happen, Anton? Lay out for me how exactly we got here.
1: Well, let's go all the way back to the 2024 election campaign. You remember, one of Trump's main campaign promises was to end the war in Ukraine. He said he was going to do it in 24 hours.
9: That did not happen.
1: That did not happen. But Trump's friend and now peace envoy, Steve Witkoff, started early on in February of 2025, regularly going to Russia, meeting with Putin, speaking to other Russian officials about trying to end the war. And one primary prong of the U.S. approach has been talking about business deals with Russia, basically making the argument that, look, if only this war was over, we could do all these great things together and our countries could make lots of money.
9: Essentially, let's end this war and we can all profit off of that.
1: Exactly. But the problem was that didn't work. For Putin, economics matter, but he clearly didn't start this war in Ukraine to make more money.
9: Right.
1: What Putin cares about is territory, He wants more of the eastern Ukrainian region called the Donbas. What Putin cares about is the kind of control he'll be able to exercise over the rest of Ukraine after the war ends. And what he cares about are these big geopolitical issues of what does the future relationship between Russia and NATO look like? Where are Western troops located in different parts of Europe? It's this big kaleidoscope of issues for Putin, of which economics are really just a part. And as a result, this effort of dangling deals in front of Putin with the hope that this will get him to compromise has not borne fruit. Then, layer on top of that, the fact that the Iran war starts in February of this year. And that makes things even more complicated, in part by raising energy prices around the world. Russia, of course, is one of the world's biggest exporters of both oil and gas. And that gives Putin new cards to play, which puts these negotiations about potential energy deals with the Russians into a different light, because suddenly it's now the U.S. that's looking for ways to lower energy prices.
2: And especially right now, as we have these midterm elections coming up, you might start to see that pain that American consumers are feeling translate into votes.
1: Exactly. So you see the administration thinking about all kinds of ways to try to reverse this spike in fuel prices. And then at the same time, you have the Ukraine war escalating, in particular, Russian strikes on Ukrainian infrastructure.
10: Ukraine says it has struck a Russian oil refinery near Moscow.
1: Ukraine responding by hitting Russian oil refineries.
11: New video shows massive explosions and thick smoke pouring from an oil refinery just 10 miles from the Kremlin.
1: At some point, they get something like half of Russian oil refining capacity offline.
2: Whoa.
1: And there were gas lines at Russian gas stations, and Russia had to implement an export ban for diesel this past July.
2: Meaning, if Russia is banning exports, there's less diesel in the global market, and so prices presumably go up again.
1: Yeah, that's right. And so the Trump administration has tried to push the Ukrainians to stop those attacks on Russian refineries. And the Ukrainians have responded that they're happy to do so if it's part of a mutual cessation of strikes on each other's energy infrastructure, right? So the Ukrainians have been saying, yes, we are willing to stop hitting Russian oil refineries if the Russians stop hitting our energy infrastructure. And that hasn't happened. Nevertheless, the administration has continued to put pressure on the Ukrainians, and there has clearly been frustration on the part of the president and top officials in the administration that the Ukrainians haven't agreed to unilaterally stop those refinery strikes.
2: So leaning on Ukraine doesn't work.
1: Correct. So as we've seen this Trump administration frustration with Ukraine increase, we've also seen their approach to Russia shift, specifically on this question of business deals. So previously, President Trump had said, we're happy to do business with Russia, but only once the war ends.
2: Right.
1: Now, in recent months, according to our reporting, the message has evolved to, we are willing to consider deals with Russia before the end of the war. Because one of the things that folks in the administration who are working on this are worried about is that Putin and the Kremlin might not believe that the Trump administration is really ready to change course and enter into a new kind of more friendly relationship with Russia.
2: The idea here is that the Trump administration wants to signal very clearly to the Russians, we are serious about the rewards of cooperating with us. This is what it could look like. This is how good it could be for you.
1: Yes, precisely. So that's why, even just in the last couple months, Jared Kushner and Steve Witkoff, the main envoys for the Russia-Ukraine war in the White House, have been speaking to the Russians more seriously about potential business deals.
2: So it sounds like
12: everything is converging in this moment. The effort to end the war in Ukraine, the evolving strategy about how to do that, the energy crisis as a result of the Iran war, and the midterms. All this is coming to a head at the same time.
1: Yes, and that brings us to Friday in Florida, outside Miami, at a golf resort called Shell Bay, owned by Steve Witkoff. Witkoff and Jared Kushner were meeting with senior officials from Europe and from Ukraine who had flown in for another round of talks about the war. And early on in that meeting on Friday, the Americans made an announcement that stunned the Europeans and the Ukrainians. President Trump was about to reveal a deal with Russia to lift sanctions on Russian diesel. That became official a few hours later. Trump spoke on the phone with Putin and then on his Truth Social account said,
13: President Donald Trump says he struck a deal to obtain diesel from Russia.
1: He had had a highly successful discussion with Putin.
14: Russia will immediately supply over 300,000 tons of diesel fuel.
1: That Putin had agreed to supply 300,000 tons of diesel to the world immediately.
14: Another 500,000 tons during the month of November.
1: And potentially millions more in the coming months, depending on the state of Russian oil refineries. And at the same time, the Treasury Department put out a statement that was basically temporarily suspending sanctions on Russian diesel.
12: Meaning not only is the U.S. going to buy diesel from Russia, the U.S. government is also saying it's not going to punish anyone else for buying diesel from Russia. Everyone can do it now.
1: That's right.
12: Okay, that seems like a major U-turn for U.S. foreign policy. How did Ukraine react to all this? Because it definitely seems like it's the U.S. throwing out its big point of leverage on Russia, which is to have the world starve its war machine of oil revenue.
13: Ukrainian President Volodymyr Zelensky slammed the decision, labeling the deal as an investment in a war that must be ended.
1: Yeah, one of the first reactions was President Zelensky saying this was a weak decision.
15: Well, I look at it differently. Zelensky could have settled this war many times. Many, many times.
1: And you actually then had this new back and forth spat between Zelensky and Trump play out over the weekend.
15: I suggest they get a new leader who can make a deal. Because he could have made many deals that for some reason he never.
1: And there was shock across Europe also, because really up until now, the U.S. had really stayed tough in terms of sanctions policy toward Russia and had also continued supporting Ukraine in many ways.
12: Right. Officials in Europe and elsewhere had long feared that Trump might take a softer approach to Russia, might pursue a closer relationship. But that hadn't happened yet.
1: Yeah, I mean, it's important to step back and sort of see that despite all the worries of what Trump might do vis-a-vis Ukraine and Russia, the Trump administration really kept a lot of the Biden-era policies in place, whether it's in terms of providing intelligence support to Ukraine's war effort and keeping the sanctions in place. In fact, expanding the sanctions. A year ago, the administration put in place really tough new sanctions against Russia's oil industry. And just a few weeks ago, Trump signed a bipartisan bill out of Congress that allowed for new sweeping sanctions against Russia and especially Russian energy. So this move on Russian diesel, even though the numbers are relatively small, is still the most concrete sign that this administration in Washington is ready to really substantively change its relationship with Russia and to do so potentially at Ukraine's expense.

0: We'll be right back.
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4: When major global ships hit close to home, like the administration's abrupt deal for Russian diesel amid rising fuel costs, you need context, not just headlines. 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

0: This is The Daily. I'm Natalie Kitroev. Back to my conversation with Anton Troyanovsky about President Trump's deal to buy billions of dollars of diesel from Russia after years of U.S. sanctions on Russian oil and gas. All right, Anton, obviously, a lot of countries are quite shaken by this news. What is the Trump administration's defense of this U-turn in American policy?
1: Well, a few things. I mean, on buying diesel, I think what you'll hear is this is America first. This is taking care of American consumers, American farmers at a time when they're struggling. They will also say that Europe has continued to buy Russian energy. And to some extent, that's true. Europe is still buying Russian liquefied natural gas. Landlocked countries, in particular Slovakia and Hungary, are still buying Russian oil. Now, the EU has drastically reduced its reliance on Russian energy and is actually planning to completely end Russian gas imports by next year. So here we're definitely moving in opposite directions. I think folks in the administration, they'd also say that Trump is still set on somehow ending the war in Ukraine. Of course, we should also say this is something that is deeply uncomfortable, not just for American allies in Europe, not just for even Democrats, but also many Republicans.
0: All right. So if the America First argument for this policy is that buying Russian diesel will lower prices at the pump for Americans, is that true? Like, brass tacks, how much will this actually lower gas prices in the United States?
1: So, minimally. I did check the AAA gas prices numbers. So as of Tuesday, diesel is $6.28 a gallon compared to $6.32 a gallon a week ago. So the price has gone down, but not by much.
0: But just thinking about Europe's and Ukraine's concern here, can I just ask how much will this policy actually help Russia in funding its war in Ukraine?
1: Well, at the end of the day, oil and gas exports are at the core of what drives the Russian economy. So I think what you'll see is Putin very much pocketing the win here and not, as of yet, changing the way he's approaching the war. After Trump made this announcement on Friday, the Kremlin has continued to say that they're not ready to negotiate with Ukraine, and they have continued to hit Ukrainian infrastructure, causing civilians to die. They have not changed their approach to this war. I think one of the shocking things to people about this diesel agreement has been that, as far as we know, there is no concession that the Russians made in return for the sanctions being lifted. And our reporting does indicate that there are other deals that the U.S. and Russia are talking about that they might even do without the war coming to an end first.
0: Like what? Give me an example of that.
1: Well, look, we know a lot of different deals have been discussed, but there is one specific deal that we've been reporting on over the last few weeks that is quite far along, and that's the purchase of the international assets of a big Russian oil company called Lukoil. Basically, what that would be for a group of investors to come in and buy those billions of dollars in assets of this energy company, be it refineries, oil fields, even gas stations in New Jersey, in what would be a really lucrative transaction because Lukoil is under U.S. sanctions. And as soon as Lukoil agrees to sell those assets and the U.S. approves the sale, the value of those assets would go way up. And then even more significant is if you look at who these investors are that are now close to signing this deal.
0: Who are they?
1: So it's an investor group led by Todd Boehly, the American billionaire who has made donations to Trump's political causes. And of course, the U.S. government would take a stake.
0: Right.
1: But so would several investors from the Middle East who have business ties to Witkoff and Kushner. For example, two Syrian Qatari billionaire brothers who are also business partners with Jared Kushner and his wife, Ivanka Trump, the president's daughter on a resort in Albania.
0: Anton, is there any indication that this strategy of pursuing these deals has begun to encourage Russia or Putin himself to come to the table to try to actually end this war? Like, do we know if this may be working at all?
1: I mean, the war has only escalated. By many accounts, it's actually only gotten more dangerous as Putin's bombardments and Russia's hybrid war with Europe intensifies. So the big question to me going forward is, what about all the other stuff that Putin wants and is going to need to be negotiated? As discussed, Putin cares about the geopolitics of Russia's relationship with NATO, the problems of territory and how to keep Ukraine sovereign and make sure Russia is not able to invade again. And so it's those really complicated questions where clearly there's still a lot of work to be done.
0: So are we looking at a world at some point in the future in which economic pressure on Russia, one of our biggest adversaries, is no longer a point of leverage, either as a carrot or a stick?
1: No, I mean, there are still a ton of sanctions on Russia. And my sense is the administration does still see those sanctions as leverage, but potentially in a more incremental way than immediately getting Russia to end the war. It'll be really important to see what happens in Europe. Because in Europe right now, you have a far right and far left movement, Germany, France, UK, promoting a more friendly relationship to Russia. And the awful thing about all this is that all these business negotiations and this brinksmanship on sanctions and deals and what's going to happen to the diesel supply, that is all playing out as this war gets worse and worse on the ground in Ukraine. As the winter approaches, at a time when Ukraine is extremely low on missile defenses, Russia is going to be able to make this winter truly awful. And there, for the moment, we still see no end in sight.
0: Well, Anton, thanks for coming on the show.
1: Thanks for having me.
0: Anton Troyanovsky is the global affairs correspondent for the New York Times.
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5: 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A slight chance of showers and thunderstorms, partly cloudy with a low around 70, sunny tomorrow with a high near 91, in Memphis mostly cloudy 82, in Jackson 83. 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
7: In Los Angeles, I'm Kai Rizdahl. It is Wednesday. It's day 14 October. Good as it always is to have you along, everybody. You know, today was one of those days where government economic data comes out and you, the average American consumer, goes, yeah, I knew that. The Bureau of Labor Statistics told us this morning that consumer prices rose 3.7% in September from 1 year ago. It was a 0.6% increase month over month. That's August to September. And I know maybe that doesn't sound like a lot, but it is. I also know you think the next thing I'm going to say is that energy prices are the main culprit, which, yes, okay, they are. But they're not the only culprit. Marketplace's Sabri Benishour starts us off.
8: If energy prices are a dumpster fire in the economy, you want to know if it's going to spread. And to do that, you got to look at how dry and tindery the area around the dumpster is. Like, what's inflation doing over in services?
9: Services inflation is just not dampening down at all.
8: Omer Sharif is founder of Inflation Insights. There are areas of mild concern around the dumpster.
9: Recreation services were, you know, relatively strong today. Hotel rates have moved up sharply the last several months. Airfares are still rising as, you know, airlines try to recover jet fuel costs.
8: On the other hand, some other prices have come down. Beef, pork, milk. You can actually look at all the goods and services the government measures and calculate how many of them are seeing inflation below 2%, which people tend not to notice, and how many things have inflation above 2%, which people do notice.
10: And right now it's about a 50-50 split.
8: Eric Winograd is chief economist at AllianceBernstein. The dumpster fire is not spreading too much.
10: The truth is that the second round effects or the knock-on effects from oil and into other prices have been a lot more limited than I think most people would have expected.
8: Markets are still betting the Federal Reserve is going to hose down the economy with an interest rate hike in December, just to be safe. Now, whatever is going on with inflation around the dumpster, the actual dumpster is still on fire.
11: I mean, you can't really just exclude energy. People can't just not pay for gas, not pay their heating bills.
8: Alan Detmeister is an economist at UBS Investment Bank. More than half the inflation we are seeing today comes from higher gas and diesel prices alone. And that inflation has been higher than wage growth for 6 months in a row after the Iran war began. In New York, I'm Sabri Benishour for Marketplace.
7: Hey, you remember back in the depths of the pandemic, all the supply chain mishigas that was going on, the months it would take for something you had ordered to show up? The inflation that followed, all those stories about how much more it was costing to send a shipping container from Shanghai to L.A. Here's the 2026 version. The supply chain in question is crude oil. The inflation, I mean, Sabri was just talking about that. And instead of container ships, it's crude oil tankers, which are running very nearly $80 million a pop to send one of them full of oil from the U.S. Gulf Coast to China. Marketplace's Elizabeth Trovall has our story.
12: Around the world, out on the open sea, there are only 900 or so VLCCs.
13: VLCC stands for Very Large Crude Carrier. They carry 2 million barrels.
12: Nick Watt is with Argus Media. He says those carriers used to charge $3 to $6 per barrel before the war.
13: And now it has absolutely skyrocketed, and freight rates for VLCCs carrying U.S. crude to Asia, about $38 per barrel.
12: That price reflects the increased demand for a limited number of tankers because of all the extra lifting it takes to move oil around the world these days. Dan Pickering is with Pickering Energy Partners.
14: They're using vessels, sometimes smaller vessels, to get oil through the strait, which is most risky. And then they're transferring it onto other vessels out in the Persian Gulf where the Iranians can't strike them.
12: You need more vessels, and there's more risk. So refiners are paying more for shipments of crude oil, especially in Asia, says Rick Joswick with S&P Global Energy.
15: Refinery margins in Asia are getting a little thin.
12: Thin and negative in some cases, at a time when diesel and gasoline are in short supply.
15: The world is looking to run more crude someplace else to make the products and backfill that loss. The only spare capacity is out in Asia. And if those margins in Asia are negative, they're not going to run it.
12: Which puts more upward pressure on fuel prices for all of us. I'm Elizabeth Trovall for Marketplace.
7: The obligatory reminder here, as you think about what you are paying at the pump for gas and what truckers are paying for diesel, is that crude oil trades globally, and there is quite literally only so much to go around. On Wall Street today, traders for sure did not love them, that inflation data. We will have the details when we do the numbers.

0: We've been planning our stories from Mumbai this week for months. Countless emails and Zooms and phone calls with all kinds of people, which is where our series, The Age of Work, begins today.
1: You have started recording on your end, yes?
2: Yes, I have.
1: All right. We are recording on our end. So the first thing I would like you to do, just to make sure I get that right, is tell me exactly who you are and how we should properly identify you.
2: Okay. I'm Pushpika Freitas, and I'm the president of Marketplace Handwork of India. I'm also the founder of Marketplace.
0: We reached Pushpika in Chicago, where she lives now. She is originally from Mumbai. And just to get this out of the way, yes, the business we are going to be talking about today is also called Marketplace. Marketplace Handwork of India is its full name, like Pushpika said. We're just going to call it Marketplace India to minimize the confusion for y'all as best we can. Pushpika studied social work in Mumbai, then moved to the United States.
1: Tell me more about what you saw. You'd been in Chicago for a number of years. You'd gotten an advanced degree, and then you went back. Tell me what you saw.
2: Well, I first started a leprosy rehabilitation program because that's the job I got. And one of the things that I remember very clearly before I kind of started Marketplace was meeting one of a young girl, but maybe 12, during the day and saying, "Hey, why aren't you in school?" And she said, "Well, my mother had to go to work and I have to look after my younger siblings." That's when I realized how little opportunity women have and how much freedom they have to even earn an income.
0: The women's labor force participation rate in India, the percentage of people working or actively looking, is 32%. For men in India, it's close to 80%.
1: Tell me about the conversation you had with your sister when you decided to start this company.
2: Well, one of the first things we realized was that we didn't know what we were doing. We were able to acknowledge that, okay, we want to empower women, but we didn't know what we were doing. So both of us knew how to sew. And so we started with sewing, doing patchwork. We didn't have funding. We didn't have, you know, so we would get scraps of fabric from tailors.
0: They taught women who wanted to earn money of their own how to sew and embroider and eventually how to make clothing. But one of the things Pushpika learned pretty quick was that the clothing these women were making was too pricey for the Indian market.
2: I came to Chicago to visit family and friends. I had a sister here. And I just filled my suitcase full of stuff and had a house party. And people just loved the garments. And so I thought, okay, well, maybe the market is here. And that's how Marketplace actually was born here.
0: Every year, the women in India produce two collections that they export for sale to the United States. That's the traditional side of the business. There's also a nonprofit side that trains women how to work. One key part of that is that these women don't get paid in cash. Their wages go straight to a bank account that they open in their own names, not their husbands.
2: So Marketplace is about economic development for the women, but it is more than that. Earning an income does give them a voice, but the women have taken it to a completely different level, which you'll see when you go to India.
0: And we definitely did.
1: Here's the thing with this, in all seriousness. This is one of those where audio doesn't do it justice. Just the everything of this is kind of overwhelming.
0: Neela Richardson and I spent 2 hours in the neighborhood where Pushpika founded Marketplace India. It's called Santa Cruz East. And obviously we can't walk you through everything that we saw, but we're going to try real hard to convey the feeling. We did our best trying to find the Marketplace India office. We failed miserably because, among other things, there aren't really street signs.
1: All right, we're following you.
3: Welcome.
0: We wound up in a bright white room full of a dozen or so women, some at desks, most, though, sitting on the floor around a low table, closely inspecting individual pieces of clothing and folding them up oh so neatly.
1: Oh, wow. Look at this.
3: We have a shipment going this Friday.
0: I was just going to say, they're busy packaging it up.
3: Yes.
0: Why don't we start with who you are and where we are?
3: Okay. So I am Soumya Gautam. I am the CEO of Marketplace India. We're in the Maratha Colony, which is basically an entire slum area. We are here. And we're in the Marketplace India office. We're in the middle of quality check and packaging right now.
0: Soumya is 28 years old. She worked her way up in this company over the past 5 years. And while Pushpika does big picture from Chicago, Soumya manages the day-to-day here in Mumbai.
4: Sorry, I was just looking at this label.
0: When you wear a Marketplace garment, you join an innovative program for social change, economic empowerment, and changing lives for women, artisans, and their families. And then, amazingly, you've got the Facebook logo and the Instagram logo. So you guys are all over it.
3: We're trying.
0: The shirt I was looking at was super colorful with some beautiful hand-done embroidery. These tops cost around $100, made right here by these women that Marketplace India trains.
3: We have women, around 180 women that are working with us.
0: 180 women.
3: 180 artisans that are working with us. Divided into about 10 cooperatives, which basically means that every artist is an equal owner of that entity. Absolutely.
5: An employee ownership model?
3: Yes.
5: That what I heard you say?
3: Yes.
5: And where do the women come from before they come work for you?
3: So we go to them. We find these kind of slum areas where there are opportunity, where we can find women who want to work but are not able to. Majority of the women that we're working with, they've never earned their own money before.
0: Coming up, a trip through the slum to meet some of these artisans. First, though, let's do the numbers. Yeah, the Wawa's. Dow Industrial's down 48 points, only about a 10% there, 51,621. But the NASDAQ down 511 points, 1.8%. Finished at 26,692. S&P 500 down 86 points, 1.1%, 77.18. We heard from Sabri about U.S. inflation. We're focusing this week, as you know, on the Indian economy. So some inflation numbers from over there. Headline inflation for September, 5.5%. Food inflation across India is at 7.7%. Wholesale inflation, producer prices, which we get tomorrow, by the way, rose sharply to about 11.4% because, wait for it, energy. Shares of the AI cloud computing company CoreWeave plunged 15% on the day. Yields on its bonds surged. Investors have grown fearful of how much AI's borrowing is going down. Can you say bubble? Sure. Sure you could. Netflix shares ticked up at 10%. The company is laying off about 1,000 people, 6% of its workforce. Bonds up. Yield on the 10-year T-note down 5.19%. 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
1: This is Marketplace. I'm Kai Rizdahl. Soumya led us out of Marketplace India HQ.
3: The way that you were going, yes.
4: By the kitten?
3: Yes.
4: Hi, little kitten.
1: To meet some of the women at one of the cooperatives in the Santa Cruz East slum. And I should say here, I have never really been any place like this. Neela and I and a lot of Americans, I suppose, had a picture in our minds of what the Mumbai slums would look like. Being here, though, is a totally different thing. The slums aren't just in specific areas. They are all over the city. And they're actually commercial centers to the thousands of people living in them.
5: Yeah, so what happens in this slum, and all slums here, I imagine, is that, like, an economy sprouts up to support it. So there's, like, a chemist. There's, like, a locksmithy kind of place. All types of exterior and exterior painting work, the sign says.
1: All of these businesses are about the size of a small garage, completely open in the front.
5: All right, I'll go. I know, I'm standing right here.
1: We took a turn off the main road. It got darker and narrower the farther we went away from the street.
6: You can get lost.
4: It's like a maze back here.
5: Yeah, you could get lost in a heartbeat.
6: They all store, like, water because they have limited water supply during, like, a certain hour of the day.
4: Oh, I see.
1: Pretty deep into the slum, there was a beauty salon.
4: So there's shops here too?
6: Yes, small shops for groceries, daily needs.
1: After a 15-minute or so walk that felt honestly longer with the heat, we got to where we were going.
5: Hello, sorry to bother you. Please sit down. Please, please. So tell us where we are. Again, tell us where we are.
6: We are at where? They've been producing garments for Marketplace for over 30 years. This is the tailoring level. There are two levels more. Mm-hmm. And we have one for cutting and then one for hand embroidery and packaging.
5: So vertically integrated, literally and business model-wise.
4: That's right.
6: There's no other way.
1: The room is maybe 10 feet by 12, flanked with tables and a few women working away on sewing machines. We pulled up a couple of metal stools so we could chat without interrupting the work too much. It did look like belts were the item of the day. Soumya translated.
5: Oh, so you're doing a belt too. What is your name, please?
7: Sara Kamri.
5: And how old are you, Sara?
7: Kitne saal ki?
5: 37. 37. How long have you been here?
7: Kitne saal se yahan pe? 9 years.
5: 9 years. Okay. And what were you doing before this?
7: Isse pehle aap kya kar rahe the?
6: After marriage, this was the first thing.
1: She likes this job, she said, because it's close to her house. She can walk her daughters to and from school.
4: Could you ask her about the community she finds at work?
7: Okay.
6: All right,
5: wait. You're smiling, she's smiling again. The background is smiling. What was that? That was clearly a good answer.

0: She said that I came here to Mumbai right after my marriage. So I knew nobody, nobody knew me. That's when I joined. So this place became like a second home to me. Secondly, she said before this, everybody knew me by my husband's name, like I'm this person's wife. But now when I'm walking around in the community, they're like, this is Sara from where? So they know me by my own name.
1: That's cool.
0: And that I really like.
1: That's really cool. So this is a big question. So think about it for a minute. What does it mean to you to be a woman in this economy right now?
0: So वो पूछ रहे हैं कि आजकल के टाइम में एक औरत होने का क्या मतलब है?
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1: 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It's hard. I know it's hard.
0: बोल रहे हैं मुझे पता है कि बहुत मुश्किल क्वेश्चन है.
3: I would have a hard time answering too.
1: Yeah, I know. Maybe it's not a fair question. I don't know. With a, 15 people and a microphone in her face, yeah. But it's a real question, right? Because she's part of this workforce.
4: मैं बाहर निकली तो मेरे आदमी को भी थोड़ा सपोर्ट होता है इधर का काम का. किसी के साथ हाथ नहीं फैलना होना पड़ता है.
0: So she said that I don't have to ask my husband for money. In fact, I make my own, so I can give him if he needs any. And
1: that
0: feels nice.
1: Thank you for your time. I'm sorry I embarrassed you with all these questions.
0: Thank you.
1: Can we go upstairs?
0: Yes,
1: let's go.
3: Thank you very much.
5: Stairs, by the way, being a generous term. It's more like stairs and a rickety ladder combined, so steep that there's a rope dangling from the ceiling way up above, so you've got something to hold on to going up and especially coming down. Not easy when you're also holding a bunch of microphones.
6: Oh my gosh.
5: Oh my. Hello. I'm sorry about, were you waiting for us? There were around a dozen women, all of them Marketplace India artisans, in traditional dress, sitting in a big circle on the floor.
3: What does it mean for you all to have the circle and be able to go to these other women? I know you can't understand what I'm saying. And have this sisterhood around you during the workday.
7: You are expecting each one
1: of
7: them.
3: Well, this one. Maybe whoever wants to.
1: We would love to hear from anybody, but we're just glad you're here. So whoever would like to.
5: This is not, as maybe you can hear, our usual interview setting, talking to this many people all at once. So it did take a little time with all the translation and literally the space in the room and the technical audio stuff. But once Soumya started translating our questions, a bunch of women jumped in, sometimes talking over each other. There were apparently a lot of inside jokes. She's getting some nods around the circle around here. What did she say?
0: So she was saying that I make my own money, so I'm very proud. I have the right over myself to command my own life, make my own choices, because I'm not dependent on anybody. So that is what it means to me, to be a woman in today's economy and having a job.
1: What is your name, first of all?
8: Deepika Surti.
1: Thank you. How old are you?
8: I am 52.
1: You speak great English. Why are we doing this in Marathi? You're 52. What did you do before this?
8: I'm an embroidery ladies. I'm doing embroidery here.
1: For
8: 25 years.
1: For 25 years. So you are an embroidery master. Yes? Sounds like it. Why are you here?
8: Because both alag alag tarah ki ladies.
5: Deepika spoke for a couple of minutes, but there were some words we kept on hearing. Power and empowerment. She would gesture to herself and flex her bicep.
0: So she said that all of us are from different backgrounds, different cultures, but all of us have the same problems. We all want to make money, earn money, and we all might be bringing different skills to the table. Someone might be better at something else, but that gives us power. It unites us all together, and that feels really good.
3: Question for the room.
0: Yes.
3: What would it mean to India, to the country, if every woman had their own bank account, their own way of making, earning money, and were independent? What would change?
5: We asked the youngest woman in the room what she thought. She is 32 years old.
0: She's a shy one.
1: I know she's shy. I can tell. She's pulling away. Would she mind?
5: Another Marketplace India employee did the translating this time.
0: She's saying definitely it will be a good because they no need to ask money for anything. They can pay the fees for the tuitions and education fees for their kids by their own. They no need to ask for those money.
1: We're going back to you for the last one, just because you did so well the first time. Here's my question. What's the most important thing for people in America to know about the work that you do?
4: सबसे ज़्यादा important ऐसी क्या बात है जो आप अमेरिका में बैठे हुए लोगों को बताना चाहते हैं
8: पूरे अमेरिका का
1: That's where the customer is, right? America is where the customer is.
8: अभी customer का मेरे को पहली बार
4: So she was saying that I want to tell them that embroidery is not easy. It's like gold jewelry that, you know, the design is so intricate. We have a lot of steps. It's very complicated. And we do like a different design on every garment. Every season the design changes. So I want to tell them how much work and effort and skill it requires to do what we do.
5: 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They had gotten married, moved to Mumbai, maybe had kids, and then started doing this after training from Marketplace India. They are making detailed, individualized pieces of clothing. So just like the visual effects workers at DNAG or the brothers we saw beading fine jewelry on the sidewalk, these women are a part of India's skilled labor force that this country has to keep growing to take full advantage of its demographic golden age.
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1: I think we've got some pictures of that room in India. It was something else. You should check them out. Anyway, this final note on the way out today, real quick. The Beige Book came out this morning, the Fed's regular anecdotal look at this economy. Here is my favorite tidbit. The word diesel was used 21 times in this report. In the August report, twice. Two times, twice. Our media production team includes Brian Allison, John Folke, Montana Johnson, Drew Jostad, Gary O'Keefe, and Charlton Thorpe. Alex Simpson is the manager of media production. I'm Kai Rizdal. We will see you tomorrow, everybody. This is APN.
6: 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Partly cloudy tonight with a low around 70, sunny tomorrow with a high near 91. In Memphis and Jackson, mostly cloudy and 81. 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

0: The harp occupies the sweet and precious side of the instrumental spectrum. They were originally played by angels sitting on clouds. Angels didn't play anything in a minor key, and they certainly didn't play a flat 7, because that would be the blues. Angels don't get the blues. And there's no way they smack the harp to create a percussive sound. The harp gets dangerous this hour.
1: Live from NPR News in Washington, I'm Ryland Barton. President Trump is ramping up campaign travel, and he's telling voters that the economy would be worse off if Democrats take control of Congress. NPR's Deepa Shivaram has more.
2: Trump stopped in Arizona for a rally where he told voters the country was making more money than ever before. And he pointed fingers at Democrats, accusing them of wanting open borders and men playing in women's sports. He also said economic conditions would worsen if Republicans didn't win in November.
3: If the Democrats win, you will have a 1929-style economic depression. You will go into a depression.
2: Trump's comments come as polling shows Americans blame him for high prices, and a recent inflation report shows the economy is doing worse than projected. Deepa Shivaram, NPR News.
1: Ukraine says the satellite communications that guide its drones were abruptly placed under crippling restrictions. As NPR's Greg Myrie reports, the Trump administration controls the satellite system and has warned it could scale back intelligence sharing.
4: Ukraine says when its drones exceeded 100 miles per hour, which they routinely do, the communication signal was cut, rendering the drones useless. Ukraine's military uses something called Starshield, the military version of a network that comes from the much better known civilian system, Starlink, which is headed by Elon Musk. Musk says on social media the U.S. government controls Starshield and any restrictions would have been done by the U.S. military or President Trump. Neither Trump nor the military has commented, but the president has been telling Ukraine to stop attacking Russian oil facilities. U.S. officials have also warned that intelligence cooperation could be halted. Greg Myrie, NPR News, Washington.
1: U.S. inflation accelerated last month as gas, clothes, and airfares got more expensive. As NPR's Scott Horsley explains, the figures underscore the lingering impact of the Iran war on gas prices as costs outpace wage gains.
5: Average wages have gone up just 3% over the last year, while prices have jumped 3.7%. So that means the typical paycheck buys less today than it did a year ago.
6: Yeah.
5: And no wonder many workers feel like they're falling behind. It's a little different for retirees. We got word this morning that Social Security benefits will go up 3.6% in January. That's an automatic cost of living adjustment, or COLA, that's supposed to protect seniors from inflation.
1: NPR's Scott Horsley reporting. Cornell University President Michael Kotlikoff says he never followed up on a student's report of being gang raped at a fraternity house in 2024. The admission came as faculty prepared to debate a no-confidence resolution in his administration. Faculty members say the case reflects broader concerns about institutional accountability. This week, Kotlikoff announced new restrictions on frat parties and more involvement with state police. This is NPR News from Washington. A Texas prosecutor says an ICE officer appeared to intentionally drive into a man in Houston, breaking his leg. Harris County Democratic District Attorney Sean Teer says he's considering criminal charges against the driver. The encounter has set off new protests in Houston, where an ICE officer fatally shot a man this summer. The family of a man killed by a tiger at a zoo in northern England is appealing to the public not to share video of the attack on social media. President Trump is among those who've shared it, as NPR's Lauren Frayer reports.
7: William Chapman's family says he suffered from significant mental illness. Last weekend, the 23-year-old climbed over safety barriers into a tiger enclosure, and witnesses recorded his final moments as a tiger mauled him. President Trump is among those who've shared the video, adding a caption, "Don't ever mess with nature, President DJT." Later, he posted an AI-generated video of himself in a similar stance as Chapman, but taming the tiger. Without singling out Trump, Chapman's family calls such posts deeply offensive at an exceptionally vulnerable time for them, and is asking the public to stop sharing the video. Lauren Fryer, NPR News, London.
1: A small dog named Luna has been found after a month on the loose in Yellowstone National Park. Though spotted frequently, the Jack Russell Terrier evaded capture since early September. Volunteers were able to catch the dog today using a live trap baited with her owner's scent, using a T-shirt and a pillowcase belonging to the family. The California owners believe Luna escaped when a housekeeper accidentally let her out. This is NPR News from Washington.
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0: Hi, I'm Jake Armitting. So glad to have your company. Here's seasonal music by Eric Whitaker. It's the North Texas Wind Symphony performing October.

0: October by Eric Whitaker. Whitaker said he liked that piece, especially because he felt like there just isn't enough lush, beautiful music written for winds. You can only assume the North Texas Wind Symphony agrees. The Harp Goes Rogue, coming up next. Listening to music can fly you away to another time, another place, to a feeling you don't really have words for. A symphony can bring back a memory. A solo bassoon can give you space to think. A choir of voices can blend so beautifully, you have to stop what you're doing and listen. These moments are what makes classical music endure. And they are what your support makes possible. Your gift helps keep this music within reach. Whenever you need a breath, some inspiration, reflection, or just a little piece of beauty in your day. Please give today and help keep the music playing for everyone. Here's how.
1: 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And thanks.
0: Not this time. Ashley Jackson's about to show you just what you can do with all those strings if you've just got the necessary soul. It's The Harp Played Like You've Never Heard It Played Before, River Jordan by Ashley Jackson.

I just love that. Another side of Harp. The slightly disreputable side. The edgy side. The banned strings. The illegal strings. River Jordan, written and performed by Ashley Jackson. The juba, as of course you know, is an African-American style of dance that composer Florence Price felt was essential to black music. She said it was impossible to represent African-American music without it. So she stuck one of them into each of her symphonies, a juba. And it's always the third movement, kind of sets you up for the finale. Here's her symphony number 3.

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2: 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Mid-South area weather tonight, partly cloudy with a low around 70. Tomorrow, sunny with a high near 91. In Memphis, partly cloudy and 81. In Jackson, mostly cloudy and 77.
3: Far too often on the compositional stage, flute is an afterthought. Plays a lot of second fiddle, if you will, to most of the other instruments. The French composer Philippe Gobert did his part to push flute to the fore. He wrote dozens of chamber pieces featuring the instrument. Here is one of those now, the Fantasy for Flute and Piano.

0: The sound of epic doom. The Symphony No. 3 by Florence Price. Oh, that was fantastic. Yannick Naizet-Séguin on the podium, directing the Philadelphia Orchestra. A Silver Wind, coming up.
1: 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Classical

0: 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Mid-South area weather tonight, partly cloudy with a low around 70, sunny tomorrow with a high near 91. In Memphis, partly cloudy, 82. In Jackson, mostly cloudy and 77. 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
1: Some music defies categorization. Have you ever heard of music that defies dedication? Beethoven dedicated this violin sonata to the violinist George Bridgetower. They premiered it together successfully. After the premiere, they went out drinking, and they got in this huge fight. Beethoven was so mad, he removed the dedication, bestowing it instead upon Rudolf Kreutzer, the finest violinist of the day. Kreutzer hated the piece and refused to play it. The Orphaned Sonata, coming up this hour.
2: Live from NPR News, I'm Giles Snyder. Family members of Minnesota Democratic Congresswoman Ilhan Omar are being subpoenaed as part of a federal investigation in which Omar's Washington, D.C. home was searched just weeks before the midterms, NPR's Luke Garrett reports.
3: Immigration agents searched Omar's D.C. home Monday. The Justice Department said it was part of a federal criminal investigation. According to an official familiar with but not authorized to share details on the case, the probe has now expanded with subpoenas issued to members of the Congresswoman's family. A separate source familiar with the case but not allowed to share details publicly, tells NPR, the Omar investigation centers on immigration fraud allegations. Omar has long denied these claims. She has called the search on her home political targeting and a weaponization of federal law enforcement. The probe on the sitting member of Congress and candidate comes within just a few weeks of the midterm elections, a break with the DOJ's 60-day rule. This norm is meant to protect elections from politically motivated law enforcement. Luke Garrett, NPR News, Washington.
2: President Trump is in Montana for his second campaign rally of the day. He took the stage there after campaigning in Arizona with less than 3 weeks to go until midterm election day. Eight states are suing OpenAI, alleging its chatbot has harmed children and that the company is misleading users about safety. NPR's Shannon Bond reports.
4: The lawsuits filed in state courts in Arizona, Iowa, Nebraska, and five other states accuse OpenAI of violating consumer protection laws. They argue that while the company says ChatGPT is safe, the AI chatbot has coached users, including kids, to harm themselves or others. The states are asking courts to force the company to change how its products work for young users and to pay monetary damages. They also want OpenAI barred from developing self-improving AI models unless it makes sure they're aligned with human values. OpenAI says it's built, quote, industry-leading age-specific protections, and says it's working with states to advance industry-wide policies. Shannon Bond, NPR News.
2: Now to the Vatican. Pope Leo celebrated Mass today at the hospital where he's recovering from lung cancer surgery. The church also provided a medical update, as NPR's Jason DeRose reports.
5: According to the Vatican, Pope Leo has undergone routine post-op blood tests and a chest x-ray. He's also having respiratory therapy. Leo's been active in his first 18 months, teaching on artificial intelligence, traveling to Africa and the Middle East, and speaking out on war and immigration. Catholic Studies professor Susan Reynolds at Emory University says the cancer might bring something more to his papacy.
6: He has made a profound impact on the global church. But in other ways, it does seem like he's only just beginning. So I imagine that this will perhaps ignite in him a certain sense of urgency.
5: For instance, appointing cardinals, the people who will someday elect the next pope. Jason DeRose, NPR News.
2: And you're listening to NPR News. The Justice Department is threatening legal action against the state of California. The DOJ sent a letter this week to California Secretary of State Shirley Weber, saying it has provided officials in Los Angeles County with a password-protected thumb drive with a list of names of people the federal government alleges are likely non-citizens who have received mail ballots for next month's midterm elections. The letter gives the state 48 hours to review the list and wants those ballots set aside until citizenship questions are resolved. If not, the DOJ says it will sue. However, judges have dismissed dozens of election-related demands made by DOJ during President Trump's second term. Scientists have a new way to see where monarch butterflies go on their fall migration south. From Vermont Public Radio, Abigail Giles reports.
7: That's the sound of a monarch butterfly rustling its legs. Biologist Desiree Narengo is holding it very gently by the abdomen in her Vermont lab.
8: To hold a butterfly, this part right here, this part of the vein, is the strongest part, so you can hold that safely.
7: Next, Narengo attaches a tiny transmitter to the butterfly's abdomen using non-toxic eyelash glue before releasing it outside to start its migration. The transmitter uses Bluetooth to ping off of cell phones and create a map of the butterfly's travels. Narengo is part of an international effort to track the insects this way. The hope is to learn more about where they face threats to better protect them. For NPR News, I'm Abigail Giles in White River Junction, Vermont.
2: And I'm Giles Snyder. This is NPR.
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1: Oh. Hi, I'm Jake Armitage. So glad to have your company. Thanks for listening to music with me. Well, my very favorite song by piano man Billy Joel is Scenes from an Italian Restaurant. I once heard an interview where he described these two characters from that tune, the main characters, right in the middle, Brenda and Eddie, or Brenda and Eddie, if I'm going to be accurate, as early bloomers. That's what he called them. They peaked early. They were the high school stars, and then they kind of had nowhere to go but down. The same could be said for Pietro Mascagni. He had such a success with his opera, Cavalleria Rusticana, that he really changed the game for Italian opera. He altered the course of it, you might say. Unfortunately, it ended up being a little bit of a kiss of death. He never really got back on top. That was his greatest success. It came at the age of 26. International stardom followed and then faded. He bloomed too early. But we still have a delightful opera to enjoy. So let's enjoy it.

The Intermezzo from the Cavalleria Rusticana by Pietro Mascagni. The Philharmonia Orchestra led by Riccardo Muti. Coming up next, Dedication is a Sticky Wicket.

0: A great orchestra is made up of many individual musicians, each listening closely to the others. One instrument enters, another responds. Different sounds come together, and something larger emerges. 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
2: This huge fight over a girl, it gets ugly. There's alcohol involved. In a fit of rage, Beethoven scratches out Bridgewater's name. He dedicates it instead to the French violinist Rodolphe Kreutzer. Kreutzer never plays it because he says it's too hard. Well, let's see what the great Itzhak Perlman thinks about that.

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0: Snow. 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

Snow. Old snow, dirty snow, March snow, April snow, May snow. 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

0: Finnish composer Jean Sibelius wrote a lot of music, but only one completed concerto for violin. We heard violinist Sergei Khachaturian and Sinfonia Varsovia, conducted by Emmanuel Cravin.
1: 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We are 91.1 WKNO Memphis or 90.1 WKNP Jackson, NPR for the Mid-South.

0: Recycle, reduce, reuse. It's something you're probably familiar with, especially at home when it comes to your trash receptacles. But it's also something that composers have been doing with their music. Some composers were really good at recycling or reusing old pieces of music. And Bach was no exception. This piece of music came from a set of concertos that were sort of tossed into a desk drawer. He most likely played the music with his own orchestra, and then he decided to recycle.
1: Live from NPR News, I'm Giles Snyder. Amid renewed tensions with President Trump, Ukraine says a satellite communication system it uses for drone missions has been placed under restrictions. Ukraine's military uses Starshield, the military version of Elon Musk's Starlink. Here's NPR's Greg Myrie.
2: Ukraine's defense ministry said in a statement that, quote, without warning, the Starshield terminals were unilaterally limited. Ukraine says that when its drones exceed 100 miles per hour, which they routinely do, the communication link is cut with the drone operator. So this is a huge blow to Ukraine if this restriction stays in effect. Ukraine says it's in contact with the U.S. government and SpaceX to try to sort out the problem.
1: Elon Musk said on social media that the U.S. government controls Starshield. President Trump has been telling Ukraine to stop attacking Russian oil facilities. Democratic and Republican Party leaders have been in a legal battle about ad raids since earlier this year, and the Supreme Court has again sided with Republicans, at least for now. NPR's Maham Javed reports.
3: The GOP has been given another win in the ongoing ad raid dispute between the two parties. A recent Federal Communications Commission policy gives party committees discounted ad rates previously only offered to candidates. Democratic leaders, including former Senator Sherrod Brown, challenged this policy, and a lower court ordered the FCC to finalize its new rule before the November 3rd elections. Now, the Supreme Court has intervened, saying the FCC does not have to follow that deadline. This means both party committees can continue to enjoy discounted ad rates for the upcoming midterm, and the Republican Party committee has considerably more in its coffers than its Democratic counterpart. Maham Javed, NPR News.
1: A parent has filed a class action lawsuit against OpenAI for allowing her teenage children to use ChatGPT without parental consent and profiting off their data. NPR's Ho Jing Don reports.
4: The lawsuit filed in California alleges that OpenAI allowed the plaintiff's children to bypass its parental consent requirement easily, and that the chatbot continued to engage with one of the children even after the girl said that she was 12, below the minimum user age that OpenAI laid out in its own policy. According to the complaint, the children shared intimate life details with the chatbot, including selfies, their anxieties about their appearance, and a photo of insects in the bathroom. The plaintiff alleges that OpenAI unjustly profits off of such user data and demands compensation from the company. In a response to NPR, OpenAI says it strongly disagrees with its, quote, misguided lawsuit. It says it requires parental consent for underage users and lets teen users opt out of letting OpenAI train on their data. Huo Jingnan, NPR News.
1: And this is NPR News. Iran-backed Houthi rebels have attacked the headquarters of the Saudi oil company Aramco. Officials say offices of senior executives were damaged. The strikes are part of intensifying attacks on Saudi Arabia by the Houthis in neighboring Yemen. In northwestern Pakistan, rescuers are working to reach several children reported trapped beneath the rubble of a roof collapse. The collapse happened at a private school. Officials now say at least 27 children and a teacher were killed. In Albania, protests in the capital have turned violent with several arrests, and NPR's Rob Schmitz reports.
5: The student-led demonstrations have joined an ongoing anti-government movement known as the Flamingo Revolution, which is demanding the resignation of Prime Minister Edie Rama over allegations of corruption. Rama is a vocal supporter of a luxury coastal development project linked to Jared Kushner and Ivanka Trump that protesters say will harm the fragile coastal environment in southern Albania. This week, Tirana saw violent clashes between student protesters and police as demonstrators threw stones and smashed shop windows. Police responded with tear gas and water cannons, arresting at least 23 people. Six police officers and one journalist were injured. Rob Schmitz, NPR News, Washington.
1: The financial markets in Asia fell sharply in Thursday trading. South Korea's benchmark declined by more than 7%, and Japan's Nikkei slipped 4.5% amid a deepening sell-off in technology shares. The losses in Asia follow Wednesday's declines on Wall Street after the government said inflation worsened in September. I'm Giles Snyder. This is NPR News.
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Jean-Claude Debussy originally wrote his Petite Suite for piano duet, and it was orchestrated by his colleague about 20 years later. So not really the piece that Debussy composed, but kind of a translation. Petite Suite by Claude Debussy. Ewan Markle conducted the Lyon National Orchestra. I hope you're doing well and enjoying the music. I'm Jalene Kahn. It's always nice to have you here with me. Waltz number 2 is by Cécile Chaminade. It's performed here by Peter Jacobs.

0: Peter Jacobs with Waltz No. 2 by Cécile Chaminade. Like a lot of women in the 1800s, Chaminade didn't get a whole lot of support from her family when she wanted to be a musician. And that's not the case just for women. We'll hear from another composer who had that experience coming up in just a minute.
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0: This composer's father was a lawyer, and he was destined to follow in his dad's footsteps. For nearly two decades, Emmanuel Chabrier worked in the same field as his father. He played piano as a hobby, and in between some of his work, he started writing music. He finally quit law and devoted himself to music full-time, but he was in his 40s when he did that. By Chabrier, this is his pastoral suite.

Orchestra de la Suisse Romande with the Pastoral Suite by Emmanuel Chabrier. Some composers are really good at recycling, and Bach was no exception. His Brandenburg concertos started out as music that he most likely played with his own orchestra, and when Bach wanted to impress a nobleman, he turned to this music that was sitting in his desk drawer. Here's Brandenburg Concerto No. 4.

0: Il Giardino Armonico with conductor Giovanni Antonini, playing Bach's Brandenburg No. 4.
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3: Good morning. President Trump promised 30 Republicans in close races he would help them out. So far, he's only campaigned with a few. Is he helping them by staying away? It's Morning Edition from NPR News. The president seems to be ignoring an inflation report that showed consumer prices rising even more than expected. I'm Steve Inskeep.
4: And I'm Michelle Martin. He keeps talking about the things he's done that actually helped drive those prices up. Also, the turmoil in a FEMA program helping L.A. fire victims. And we run down some of the ideas to fix Social Security, including putting all that money in the stock market. It's Thursday, October 15th. On this day in 1976, Walter Mondale debated Bob Dole, a first for vice presidential candidates. News is next.
5: Live from NPR News in Washington, I'm Dave Mattingly. President Trump is planning more appearances at Republican campaign rallies ahead of the November midterm elections. He's scheduled to be in Georgia tomorrow and Kentucky on Saturday. NPR's Deepa Shivaram says the president was in Montana yesterday outside Glacier National Park less than 3 weeks before the midterms.
6: Montana is a red state, but Trump said he wanted to travel there to thank his supporters. He emphasized Second Amendment rights to the crowd in Kalispell and touted his economic agenda like tariffs, no tax on Social Security, and his promise to give people $5,000 if Republicans keep control of Congress, though that proposal would be costly and would likely require approval from Congress. Trump's travel is ramping up as the latest inflation report shows bad numbers for Republicans and the Trump administration, and polling shows Americans blame Trump for high prices. Deepa Shivaram, NPR News.
5: The president is expected to attend more than 30 GOP rallies before Election Day. The Justice Department is warning the state of California it may take legal action because of non-citizens having received mail-in ballots ahead of the November midterms. The acting deputy attorney general says the DOJ has provided the state with a list of what's described as likely non-citizens being provided with mail-in ballots. The DOJ is giving the state until later today to respond. The registrar in Los Angeles County says his office is reviewing the list along with the state's attorney general and secretary of state. The Vatican says Pope Leo continues to recover from surgery to remove a cancerous growth from his right lung. NPR's Jason DeRose says the Pope celebrated Mass yesterday.
7: According to the Vatican, Pope Leo has undergone routine post-op blood tests and a chest x-ray. He's also having respiratory therapy. Leo's been active in his first 18 months, teaching on artificial intelligence, traveling to Africa and the Middle East, and speaking out on war and immigration. Catholic Studies professor Susan Reynolds at Emory University says the cancer might bring something more to his papacy.
8: He has made a profound impact on the global church. But in other ways, it does seem like he's only just beginning. So I imagine that this will perhaps ignite in him a certain sense of urgency.
7: For instance, appointing cardinals, the people who will someday elect the next pope. Jason DeRose, NPR News.
5: Authorities in Pakistan say a roof collapse at a private school in the country's northwest has left more than 24 children dead, along with at least one teacher. Dozens of people were injured there. The roof gave way at the school in Peshawar. Search and rescue efforts are continuing to try to locate those who are believed to be trapped. Authorities say more than 100 students were in three classrooms when that roof gave way. This is NPR News from Washington. The tech company GlobalFoundries says it's planning to build two computer chip plants in Malta, New York. It says the Japanese government will provide $21 billion for the project. OpenAI is being sued by 8 states. They're accusing the tech company of misleading consumers about the safety of its AI chatbot and allege it harms children, as NPR's Shannon Bond reports.
6: The lawsuits filed in state courts in Arizona, Iowa, Nebraska, and 5 other states accuse OpenAI of violating consumer protection laws. They argue that while the company says ChatGPT is safe, the AI chatbot has coached users, including kids, to harm themselves or others. The states are asking courts to force the company to change how its products work for young users and to pay monetary damages. They also want OpenAI barred from developing self-improving AI models unless it makes sure they're aligned with human values. OpenAI says it's built, quote, industry-leading age-specific protections and says it's working with states to advance industry-wide policies. Shannon Bond, NPR News.
5: The Milwaukee Brewers are now one win away from advancing to Major League Baseball's World Series. Last night in Los Angeles, the Brewers beat the Dodgers 6-2 to take a 3-0 lead in the National League Championship Series. Milwaukee hit 3 home runs in the win. Game 4 is tonight, again at Dodger Stadium. The winner of the NLCS will advance to the Fall Classic against either the Cleveland Guardians or the Tampa Bay Rays. That series is tied at a game apiece. I'm Dave Mattingly, NPR News in Washington.
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0: It's Morning Edition from NPR News. I'm Michelle Martin.
1: And I'm Steve Inskeep. President Trump told people to vote as if he is on the ballot, and he's traveling as if he is.
2: And hello to the great state of Texas. Thank you.
3: Thank you. Ohio, we love you. God bless you.
2: So, ladies and gentlemen of Nebraska, special place. I love it. Three times. The record.
3: Thank you very much. Hello, Montana. We love you, Montana. We love you.
0: The president's itinerary suggests how he or his advisors see the election. We just heard him in a series of red states, including some where Republicans are vulnerable.
1: NPR senior political correspondent Tamara Keith has been watching where the president goes and where he doesn't. Tam, good morning.
4: Good morning.
1: Okay, what do those stops tell us?
4: Well, in some ways, it's what you'd expect to be happening in a year that is going to be tough for Republicans, a midterm with a president whose approval is in deeply negative territory. Other presidents in similar situations have really limited their travel to friendly territory. Mm-hmm. And for Trump, some of these recent stops have been to exceedingly friendly territory, like Tennessee.
2: These guys are all going to win. These congressmen are phenomenal. So I'm saying, what the hell am I doing in Tennessee? And in a way, I'm here because you want to reward the places that have automatically treated you well.
1: The places that are automatic, okay. But is there also a political logic for an unpopular president to be traveling to places where people still love him?
4: Yeah, I mean, he is saying that it's a thank you, really. But you know, most of these stops aren't just about feeling the warm embrace of an adoring rally crowd. The map of competitive House and Senate races includes a lot of states and districts Trump won by healthy margins just 2 years ago. Republicans are playing defense in Alaska, Texas, Iowa, Ohio, and now even Kansas.
1: Yeah.
4: I caught Republican Party Chairman Joe Gruters on the phone yesterday from a Trump rally in Arizona. And he said Trump's team is picking locations where he can activate the Republican base. And those are places where he's done well in the past.
5: It's turnout. How do you get the base to show up? You put the president on the ballot. You put him out there.
1: Okay, he seems to be echoing the president's call to act as if Trump is on the ballot.
4: And President Trump really wants loyal MAGA voters to pretend he's on that ballot. But this seems to have its limits. I want to take you back to September 2nd. President Trump held a dinner in the White House Rose Garden for candidates in competitive races, and he pledged to spend the month before the election campaigning with all of them.
2: I'm going to go to every one of those 35 places, and we're going to see if we can get everyone elected.
4: And there were about 30 candidates at that dinner. Since then, he's only campaigned with a handful of them. And this reflects both a shift in which races are competitive and the fact that there are a lot of places where if Trump held a rally, he'd do more to amp up the opposition than boost the base.
1: Okay, does all this add up to a winning strategy?
4: Well, it's certainly a novel theory that the president and his party are testing. Can they bring the 2024 electorate to the polls in 2026 when a lot of voters are upset about high prices and tariffs and the war with Iran and aggressive immigration tactics? And they blame President Trump for all of it. But Trump and his team just aren't testing this nearly as aggressively as he promised he would a few weeks ago.
1: NPR's Tamara Keith, thanks so much.
4: You're welcome.
1: Ukrainian President Volodymyr Zelensky says he'll go back to attacking Russian oil refineries. That is something President Trump asked him not to do.
0: Zelensky told the Financial Times today that he held off briefly, but not anymore. That's the latest sign of a division between Trump and Ukraine. Another sign is in the skies over Ukraine. The satellite communications system the U.S. gives Ukraine suddenly faced crippling restrictions.
1: NPR's Greg Myrie is following this. Greg, good morning.
6: Hi, Steve.
1: Okay, was the United States trying to limit Ukraine's ability to fight?
6: Steve, no one is saying this explicitly, but given the evidence we have, that certainly seems to be the case. And we do have a new development this morning. Ukraine's defense ministry is saying that this satellite network is back and working as normal. And by way of explanation, many people know the satellite communication system Starlink. This is part of Elon Musk's empire. But there's also a military version called Star Shield that he built for the U.S. government and military. The Pentagon shares this with Ukraine, which uses it to guide its drones. But yesterday, Ukraine discovered quite abruptly that the Star Shield system had suddenly been greatly restricted.
1: In what way?
6: Ukraine said that when its drones exceed 100 miles per hour, which is absolutely routine,
1: sure,
6: the communication was automatically cut between the drone and the drone operator. And this effectively made the aircraft useless. Ukraine depends on this Star Shield system for both its offensive drones that attack Russia and defensive drones to protect against Russian airstrikes. And so Ukraine said it was trying to figure that out, but it seems it may have now been resolved.
1: Okay, so you said nobody's explaining this explicitly, but are SpaceX or the Trump administration saying anything?
6: Yeah, Elon Musk went on X and said Star Shield is, quote, controlled by the U.S. government. Any limits on speed or usage are decided by the U.S. military and ultimately, he said, the president. Now, the White House and the Pentagon have not commented directly on this. But again, according to Musk, if there was something going on, that would be because that the White House and or the Pentagon had done something.
1: OK, so is there some connection between these two events, the sudden Starshield outage and the disagreement between Trump and Ukraine over whether Ukraine should be attacking Russian oil facilities?
6: Well, Steve, NPR's Ukraine correspondent Joanna Kakis has interviewed President Volodymyr Zelensky on Tuesday in Kyiv. Here's what he said about the importance of this satellite network that Ukraine is using.
7: We need Starlink. We asked administration, government, and SpaceX on different channels. We asked them to share with us Starlink only for military goals.
6: So the big issue has been this cooperation and intelligence sharing. Trump said back on Tuesday that intelligence sharing hadn't been cut, but what we saw yesterday did look like some sort of intentional action against Ukraine.
1: What options does Ukraine have if that kind of disruption continued?
6: I spoke with Mark Montgomery. He's a retired U.S. Navy Rear Admiral. He travels to Ukraine often and advises the military here. Here's what he suggested for Ukraine.
8: I turn to my military planners and say, good news, boys. I'm going to give you full operational planning to strike non-energy targets in Russia. Have a field day. And you know what Vladimir Putin's going to find out? He's vulnerable everywhere, all the time, all at once.
6: So Ukraine is very vulnerable right now with all these Russian attacks, but it still has options, he says.
1: NPR's Greg Myrie, thanks.
6: Sure thing, Steve.
1: Some other news now. Saudi Arabia issued new security alerts across its southern regions and has been intercepting missiles targeting its capital.
0: But the Saudis were not able to stave off an attack on the offices of its state-owned oil giant. That attack came after Saudi fighter jets hit energy sites in Houthi-controlled areas of Yemen.
1: NPR's Aya Batraoui is covering all this from Dubai. Hi there.
9: Hey, Steve.
1: Okay, how can you describe these latest attacks?
9: So it was very significant because Tuesday what happened is the offices of Aramco in Dahran, where its headquarters are, were hit. Now, the Saudi Energy Ministry says a limited fire broke out after an attack, and it did not mention the Houthis, but the group confirmed using drones and missiles in its attacks Tuesday on Saudi Arabia, including on Aramco in Dahran. Mm. And with the exception of acknowledging a few hits, the Saudi Energy Ministry has not really been commenting on Houthi claims of near daily attacks on various Saudi energy sites. But this was different, Steve, because it was Aramco administrative offices. And this company is the backbone of the Saudi economy, its main source of revenue. This attack is not just a hit on the nerve center of the Saudi economy, but it comes just days after the deadliest attack on the kingdom in more than a decade. The Houthis hit the airport in the capital, Riyadh, killing more than a dozen and wounding hundreds, shutting down that airport since Saturday.
1: Why are the Houthis choosing these targets, according to them?
9: So the Houthis, who are backed by Iran, say they were striking Aramco's offices in response to Saudi jets bombing an oil facility in Yemen's capital of Sana'a and other fuel sites Tuesday. And the Houthis and Saudis both say they struck each other's oil sites because they're used to support military operations. The Saudis are carrying out a major offensive with Yemeni government forces against the Houthis. And the Houthis say Saudi Arabia has launched more than 2,000 airstrikes on Yemen in past weeks, killing civilians. UN agencies say some 200,000 people have been displaced displaced by the fighting in southern Yemen, with hundreds of thousands more losing access to aid because roads are cut off.
1: So a lot of people are affected here. Is anyone trying to stop all this?
9: Well, there are some regional countries trying to mediate, but there's no easy way out for Saudi Arabia. The Houthis have expanded control along the Red Sea in Yemen and are able to repeatedly hit Saudi oil refineries, gas fields, air bases, airports, and now Aramco's main offices. President Trump wrote on Truth Social after Tuesday's attacks that the Houthis are behaving very badly, and he says they're trying to drive up oil prices before the U.S. midterm elections. But he hasn't committed to taking any specific action. And so the real question for Saudi Arabia is how to weather these various Gulf wars. Saudi analyst Hisham Al-Ghanem told me Saudi Arabia is expanding its security ties with countries like Turkey and Pakistan right now, which are providing military support to Riyadh. But he says Riyadh also has to use diplomacy.
10: This is especially crucial and true with Iran. So talking to Iran does not mean trusting Iran. It means keeping a channel open in case there is a wider crisis. You know what? When trust is low, having this active channel can actually become more important.
9: And Steve, on Sunday, we saw that channel being used. The Saudi and Iranian foreign minister said they spoke by phone about the recent escalations, but there is still no sign of a truce on the horizon.
1: Okay. And Ziya Batraoui in Dubai, thanks so much.
9: Thanks, Steve.

0: On the next Fresh Air, a look at the space race between billionaires Jeff Bezos and Elon Musk. SpaceX and Blue Origin are competing to vertically integrate the galaxy in an attempt to dominate a market unlike any other. The Atlantic's Josh Tarrengill discusses the rivalry between two men so powerful the only real competition is with each other. Join us.
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2: 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I'm Steve Inskeep.
3: And I'm Michelle Martin. Good morning. There are red flag fire warnings in Southern California today in some of the communities that burned in wildfires last year. And this comes as a FEMA lifeline for wildfire survivors could run out of money by the end of the month. NPR's Kirk Sigler reports.
4: Almost 2 years since the Eaton fire, and homes are finally being rebuilt on Sofia Vidal's hilly street in Altadena.
5: I saw all of these houses burn right before my eyes. It's good to see everything rebuilt. Unfortunately, at this time, I'm not one of them, but I'm hoping to get there soon.
4: It's been one setback after another for Vidal. Insurance, finding a competent architect, inflation making everything more expensive. One rock through all this has been her disaster case manager, who's lately been connecting her to legal help because a neighbor rebuilt too close to her collapsing retaining wall.
5: It's nice to have somebody hold my hand along the way as far as what could be done, or maybe help us find some grants, some financing, to make sure that we don't run out of money in the middle.
4: Through FEMA grants, states assign personal case managers to victims like Vidal after huge disasters. Now, hundreds of survivors, including Vidal, are stuck in construction purgatory. That's because the feds have yet to deliver all of their promised aid. Antonio Manning chairs the Eaton Fire Collaborative Long-Term Recovery Group. It's a disaster aid network supporting victims.
6: We're asking the federal government to stand up and be accountable and responsible, and at least be accountable and responsible for what you said you were going to do.
4: After weeks of uncertainty, FEMA has now said it will reimburse California for about $13 million for the disaster case management program, but that's still $6 million less than what the state has said it needs to keep it going. Manning, who also is waiting to rebuild, says the program may be small in the big picture of the daunting recovery across L.A., but it's been a lifeline for a lot of people.
6: There's no amount that is too small in terms of being able to assist someone.
4: In a statement, FEMA told NPR the Trump administration is continuing to support fire survivors in California. And to date, the agency says it's helped some 3,000 people through its disaster case management program. Marianne Tierney was FEMA's acting deputy director until last year. She says this fight may be less about politics and more about the bureaucratic problems with the program itself.
7: I imagine some of the frustration is the amount of time it took to get the program turned on and spun up.
4: It takes states a long time to apply for FEMA grants, then find a state agency to run it effectively, then determine who qualifies.
7: And now with the period of performance for this program typically being 24 months, it's in its wind down phase, but there are still survivors that likely need assistance.
4: Tierney left FEMA last year after President Trump started saying the agency should be dismantled. The Trump administration has since said it wants to shift the financial burden of disaster recovery to states. Kathleen Tierney, no relation to the former FEMA official, is a disaster recovery expert at the University of Colorado. She says it's not realistic to expect states to absorb all the technical expertise of FEMA, an agency itself that's in turmoil.
8: You have people from FEMA being laid off, taking early retirement, being reassigned to ICE. There's churn in the top leadership. There's churn in DHS leadership.
4: The Trump administration says it has sent about $6 billion in total aid to L.A. fire victims so far, but that's less than half of what California Governor Gavin Newsom has requested. Whether the delay in rebuilding is due to politics or red tape, in Altadena, Sofia Vidal feels caught in the middle.
5: Sometimes we talk with friends or distant relatives, and they're saying, oh, you guys have been receiving a lot of help. And we're like, we have not received any help. All the fire aid, someone's receiving it. As a survivor, I could tell you it has not been us.
4: This was her home of 28 years. She had planned to retire here. Now she doesn't know when she'll rebuild. Kirk Ziegler, NPR News, Los Angeles.
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9: I've noticed that they're way juicier when they come fresh off.
10: Just off the patched asphalt parking lot of a 100-year-old school building, Kansas City Academy students are plucking jujubes, green and brown fruits no bigger than a golf ball.
11: They have like a hint of sweetness. They're my favorite, like, yoink it and eat it snack.
10: Alex Ledford, a ninth grader, is filling a basket alongside senior Nova Henry.
11: I feel like a fairy tale princess every lunch because I get to go out and just feast on little treats.
9: Just eat them straight off the treat whenever we want during lunch. It's awesome.
10: And the science teacher here, Janet Porter, says the students got help planting this tiny fig, apple, pear, and jujube orchard.
12: The Giving Grove is a wonderful partner for us. They do training, they do workshops. If I ever have any questions, they're just a phone call away and they'll be here.
10: The Kansas City nonprofit has branched out across the country. Marketing director Sarah Sickich says it's helped plant 14,000 fruit and nut trees in 17 cities from Seattle to Atlanta.
13: People have an easy time falling in love with what we're doing. You know, planting fruit trees is something everyone can agree with.
10: Giving Grove founder Kevin Berzer says the group helps local community garden organizations make the leap to planting and tending fruit trees, sharing know-how and providing seed money for equipment and staffing. Corporate donations supply most of the Giving Grove's funding. Volunteers do almost all of the labor. It's a winning formula. Almost 850 Giving Grove orchards are already producing more than 2.5 million pounds of fruit and nuts a year. And Berzer says the organization's fielding invitations from all over.
14: Some environments are more challenging, yes. Growing them in Brooklyn may be a lot different than growing them in Utah, no doubt. But the same concepts apply.
10: That is turning unused land into little neighborhood parks and growing free organic food for the picking. Berzer says that could work just about anywhere. For NPR News, I'm Frank Morris in Kansas City.

0: Oh, love this music. Los Tigres del Norte performing at NPR's Tiny Desk. 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
1: A ballot measure in Massachusetts aims to create more affordable starter homes on smaller lots. 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

0: Live from NPR News in Washington, I'm Dave Mattingly. In Pakistan, more than two dozen children and at least one teacher have been killed in a roof collapse at a private school. It happened in Peshawar in the country's northwest. Authorities say more than 100 children were inside three classrooms when the roof gave way. Some are still believed to be trapped in the debris. Ukraine's defense ministry says the satellite communication system it's been using in the war with Russia has been placed under restrictions. This follows President Trump urging Kyiv to stop attacking Russian oil refineries amid warnings that the U.S. might stop sharing intelligence with Ukraine. Here's NPR's Greg Myrie.
1: Ukraine's defense ministry said in a statement that, quote, without warning, the Starshield terminals were unilaterally limited. Ukraine says that when its drones exceed 100 miles per hour, which they routinely do, the communication link is cut with the drone operator. So this is a huge blow to Ukraine if this restriction stays in effect. Ukraine says it's in contact with the U.S. government and SpaceX to try to sort out the problem.
0: That's NPR's Greg Myrie reporting. Ukraine's president, Volodymyr Zelensky, told NPR his forces did not receive the usual advance warning from the U.S. and its other Western partners before this week's large Russian ballistic missile attack aimed at Kyiv. This is NPR News. Congress is looking at upgrading security features in response to hundreds of millions of dollars worth of SNAP food assistance being stolen from recipients. NPR's Juliana Kim reports.
2: In most states, food assistance cards rely on swipe pay with magnetic stripes, leaving them extremely vulnerable to a type of fraud known as card skimming. Democratic Senator Ron Wyden of Oregon has been pushing for cards to have microchips, which is the standard for most debit and credit cards today.
3: We've been hearing the Republicans talk about rooting out waste, fraud, and abuse in hunger programs. My bill gives you a way to do it without taking food away from hungry children.
2: The Senate version of the Farm Bill includes a provision to roll out chips, but the House version does not, meaning it's unclear if the measure will make the final cut. Juliana Kim, NPR News.
0: The Vatican says Pope Leo continues to recover at a hospital in Rome following surgery to remove a cancerous growth from his right lung. New York's Mayor Zohran Mamdani says horse-drawn carriages are on their way out after more than 150 years in the city. The city council is expected to vote next week to ban the carriage rides within the next 2 years. Their safety came under renewed scrutiny following the death of a tourist earlier this year. A spokesperson for the city council's president says the legislation has enough support to pass. I'm Dave Mattingly, NPR News in Washington.

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1: It's Morning Edition from NPR News. I'm Steve Inskeep.
2: And I'm Michelle Martin. Good morning. The latest inflation report had bad news for President Trump and his party. Inflation grew to 3.7% in September. That's slightly higher than the forecast. And that's the last read on the consumer price index we will get before the midterm elections next month. But President Trump doesn't seem to be focused on those numbers. NPR White House correspondent Deepa Shivram is focusing on what this could all mean. And she's here with us now. Hi, Deepa.
3: Hi, good morning.
2: So what is President Trump saying about inflation?
3: Yeah, so when he was asked about the inflation report yesterday by reporters, Trump said, quote, "We're doing great," which is a message that is not in line with what voters feel. The inflation report did reflect that reality of what voters are feeling. It showed high costs of things like oil used to heat homes and the cost of air travel. And polling shows that voters are blaming Trump for the economy and those high prices.
2: So the president has been traveling around the country campaigning for Republicans. Is he telling voters the same thing he's telling reporters, that the economy is great?
3: Yeah, that's pretty much what his message has been. Trump keeps talking up what he says are his administration's successes, like going to war with Iran, which I'll note is unpopular and drove up costs. He also keeps talking about tariffs, which were also unpopular and drove up costs. And more recently, he's been pushing this newer message of saying the economy would be worse under Democrats.
4: If the Democrats win, you will have a 1929-style economic depression. You will go into a depression.
3: And Trump pairs comments like that, Michelle, with his pledge that he's been saying repeatedly in rallies just in the last several weeks to pay Americans $5,000 if Republicans keep control of Congress. That would be very costly and likely require approval from Congress. But Trump argues that he can do something like that because he says he's bringing money into the country and he says Democrats wouldn't be able to.
2: You know, the economy used to be Trump's strongest messaging point. It is one of the reasons that he was elected again in 2024. At least that's what voters told us. What happened?
3: Yeah, I mean, it was. This was something that Trump could talk about and voters really responded to. I talked to Brendan Steinhauser. He's a GOP strategist about this, and this is what he told me.
5: Inflation has a big impact on regular folks who are just trying to put food on the table, pay the bills, and that sort of thing. And so they have kind of a short memory. If you're not producing policies that get costs down and make people's lives better in the near term, they're going to hold the president and his party in power accountable.
3: And he says he thinks Trump and Republicans will pay a political price this year. He says similar to how Democrats got treated in the last election.
2: So we've been talking about the president's travels. We just heard him in Arizona. He was in New York, Alaska, and Montana. A trip to Kansas is coming up soon. Any sense of whether his presence on the campaign trail is actually helping Republicans?
3: Yeah, to your point, he's been doing a lot of rallies to try and drum up enthusiasm and voter turnout in red states. Trump said yesterday he's aiming for more than 30 rallies before the midterms. And he says the rallies so far have, quote, changed everything. He thinks they're really supporting Republicans who previously might have thought that they were in trouble in their races. But, you know, on the messaging front, Steinhauser, the strategist I spoke to, says that Trump's rhetoric isn't really helping Republicans. He says Trump needs to acknowledge the economic pain people are feeling more directly. And he says he's going to work, you know, to bring down prices and that would help resonate with voters. But as you heard, Trump's not exactly doing that. He's also telling voters to pretend that he's on the ballot this year, which in the past has been helpful for Republicans. But this year with Trump's low poll numbers, it's still sort of a wait and see to see how helpful his presence really is on the campaign trail.
2: That is NPR's Deepa Shivram. Deepa, thank you.
3: Thank you.
1: Some other news now. Social Security faces a test. To be more precise, Congress faces a test as to whether they will address a problem with Social Security. Just 6 years from now, the program for seniors will not have enough money to make full payments. From NPR's Planet Money podcast, Erica Barris tells us why the accounts are running low and what the potential fixes are.
6: The first reason Social Security is running out of money, the baby boomers. They are retiring, collecting their Social Security payments, and living longer. And there are a lot of them, including Steve Goss, who for 52 years was an actuary for the Social Security Administration.
7: Social Security is spending more on benefits now than it is taking in revenue.
6: That seems like a problem.
7: That is definitely a problem.
6: Social Security is like a checking account. All workers pay into it, and you need at least as much money coming in as going out. But we've been spending more than saving since 2010. And in 6 years, payments to retirees could be cut by 22%. But there are proposals for how to generate more money, like raising the payroll tax. You know, the money that comes out of your paycheck for Social Security. That alone would solve the whole problem. Now, Steve isn't partial to any one specific idea. He's more like, sure, but it's up to the American people and obviously Congress. So we could raise the tax or do a combination of things, such as raising the retirement age. How feasible would it be to actually implement this?
7: Very feasible. I mean, Social Security is already receiving all the information it needs to be able to affect this if it were enacted.
6: Or, the way it works now, if you earn more than $184,500 a year, you don't pay Social Security payroll tax on any earnings above that annually. So, why not tax those people more? That could help. Or, with people having fewer babies, maybe more immigration. Get more workers to pay into the program.
7: Yes, historically, no question, that positive net immigration has been a plus for the United States. It's almost like having had a higher birth rate 25 or 30 years ago.
6: Steve says the longer we wait to fix it, the worse the problem will be. Because this great economic experiment just doesn't have a quick fix solution. But we at Planet Money had one last idea for an easy fix. Social Security still has a couple trillion dollars left. Why not invest it in the stock market? As Steve says, the U.S. did talk about it a bunch in the 1990s. And back then, Canada actually did it.
7: And as it happens, that investment fund has grown since the 1990s to the point now where I was just talking with the folks in Canada recently. Their trust fund that has been built up with equities is now equal in size to 25% of their gross domestic product.
6: Wow.
7: So that was a wise move, and they have much benefited from it.
6: But now, if the U.S. were to do it, there actually wouldn't be enough benefit because the fund is so depleted. We are spending it down every single day. So too late for us, but happy for you, Canada. Erica Barris, NPR News.
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2: I'm Michelle Martin. Here's a question worth $100,000. During George Washington's presidency, farmers resisted a federal tax on distilled spirits. What was the name of their uprising? Middle schooler Peter Daniel from Colorado knew in the finals of the National Civics Bee last night. It's the Whiskey Rebellion if you're playing at home. Daniel only got stumped when asked what he was going to do now. He recovered, though. I don't know, he said. I'm going to find out soon. It's Morning Edition.
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2: And I'm Michelle Martin. In Wyoming, people on the Wind River Reservation are trying to force out the pastor of a Christian church. They say a recent sermon denigrated their native religion. Wyoming Public Radio's Melody Edwards reports.
5: On Sunday, July 5th, the Northern Arapaho tribe was celebrating the last day of their Sundance ceremony. That morning, in a church on the reservation, Foundations for Nations pastor Sarah Lucas's sermon ridiculed Sundance and its ceremonial use of a pipe.
6: A pipe cannot hear your prayers. It's just a piece of material. This is the cycle that they're caught up in. This is all they ever known. And the Lord is saying, tear down the idols, tear down the altars.
5: A video of the sermon went viral across Indian country. For weeks now, protesters have been waving signs outside the church reading, "Leave."
7: She called our sacred pipe an idol.
5: Murray Yellowbird, who's Northern Arapaho, says she's here to set the record straight.
7: Jesus didn't die for me. My ancestors did. And my ancestors were here way before Jesus was. So that's why I'm here. And, you know, speaking bad on our traditional ways is colonizer behavior.
5: University of Wyoming historian Jeff Means is Oglala Lakota. He participates in Sundance and says the pipe holds great meaning as a physical representation of the universe. As for the Sundance ceremony,
8: it pretty much goes back to the beginning of most of these Native nations' culture, and it is the central spiritual and religious ceremony of the year.
5: Means says the federal government outlawed indigenous religious ceremonies like Sundance in 1883.
8: They went out and arrested natives who participated in this. Oftentimes, they would either be fined, and if they couldn't pay the fine, then they would have food rations withheld from them and their family. It was all kind of an effort to stamp out this savage culture. And it lasted in the United States until 1978.
5: The two tribal governments that oversee the reservation have also asked the church to go. And they adopted a registration system requiring their approval of all non-tribal organizations. The church can no longer pick up and drop off children on the reservation. Lucas says her church has given a lot to the community, helping kids and low-income people. She told the news outlet WYO Today she has no plans to leave.
9: We own our land. It's private. And so, like, we just can't up and leave.
5: Lucas declined a request for comment, but in the interview with WYO Today, she did apologize.
9: I'm so sorry that that came off mocking. That I apologize for, you know, how it came off, how it delivered. However, the word of God remains the same. And I can't apologize for something that I gave my life up for.
10: I think it was hollow. It wasn't said from the heart.
5: That's Northern Arapaho protester Nicole Wagon, a practicing Catholic. She says her church is an example of how contemporary Christianity can embrace tribal belief systems.
10: I mean, if you're going into the church, paintings, and everything embrace who we are and where we come from. I mean, even in the backdrop is a teepee.
5: Murray Yellowbird says they plan to keep protesting as long as it takes.
7: She just needs to leave. That's all we want. She can go practice anywhere else for white people, but, you know, leave us natives alone.
5: For NPR News, I'm Melody Edwards.

0: It's Morning Edition from NPR News. I'm Michelle Martin.
1: And I'm Steve Inskeep. France's cybersecurity agency is investigating a cyber attack on supermarket freezers. Millions of tons of food went bad. NPR's Eleanor Beardsley reports from Paris.
2: Cyril Chabel manages a large Intermarché supermarket outside the French city of Dijon. He got a call about 4 a.m. Monday from a surveillance company that told him temperatures were rising in the store's freezers and cold rooms.
3: I got in my car right away and went to the store, he says. When I opened the freezers, there was no more cold, just hot air coming out.
2: Some 500 to 700 stores in France were hit between Sunday night and Monday morning, according to authorities. Julien Coulon runs a tech investment fund and has also been working in the internet industry since 1992.
4: As far as we know, all those freezers were connected to the internet. The hackers took over and transformed the freezer into heaters.
2: The stores all used a Danish company to manage their freezers. Coulon says those hit had not updated the software, which let the hackers take control and raise temperatures from -4 to 140 degrees Fahrenheit in a matter of hours. It's a wake-up call, said Dominique Schelcher, head of supermarket chain Coopérative U, speaking on RTL Radio.
5: C'est la question que pose cette attaque. C'est pour ça que je dis qu'elle est gravissime. C'est pour ça que je dis.
2: This attack should make us question our very food security and sovereignty, he said. Store manager Schubel says the attack was scarily targeted.
6: Tout ce qui est informatique est très protégé par le groupement Intermarché.
2: All of our computer data is very well protected, he says. These hackers hit the only vulnerable point of our stores. While there are no culprits so far, Coulon told NPR he has a few ideas.
4: What is weird is that those hackers didn't ask for any money so far. And of course, we can quickly make a shortcut thinking that we have our French election coming soon. And there is always a good way to destabilize a country.
2: He says incidents like this will only increase with AI, which will sniff out new hacking opportunities like software that hasn't been updated. Eleanor Beardsley, NPR News, Paris.
0: A strict national security law in Hong Kong, along with the COVID pandemic, pushed many Americans and Europeans to leave the city. But Jan Cummins and Broomby's visit to a famous shopping and lodging complex shows why the city is still seen as a place of opportunity for many.
7: If you wanted to take a trip around the world in just an hour, come to Hong Kong's Tsim Sha Tsui district. Among the throngs of tourists and high-end shops is Chungking Mansions.
8: When you walk into Chungking Mansions, you're no longer in standard Hong Kong. This building is Indian and African, also Filipina and Indonesian. This is a building that functions as the center of the global south.
7: This is Gordon Matthews, an anthropologist at the Chinese University of Hong Kong. Today, I'm joining him for a tour.
9: Let's go over to some of the...
7: He spent years writing about the building that has captured the imagination of film directors and writers since it was built in 1961.
10: There is a hubbub of activity as people come to buy, sell, make business deals, all over food that comes from all around the world.
7: Hong Kong has long been touted as an international financial hub. The State Department says, despite a dip during COVID-19, the number of Americans in the city rebounded to around 84,000 in 2023.
8: You can also see goods that you can't buy elsewhere in Hong Kong.
7: But as an American, Matthew says just walking into Chungking Mansions forces you to rethink what it means to be international in this part of the world.
8: What this place shows is that international doesn't mean just Western and Global North. It means instead people truly from all over the world.

0: Here on the ground floor of Chungking Mansion.
1: Yes.
0: What are the shops that we can see around us?
1: Right across the way, we see an African hip-hop shop. Then right across here, we see mostly South Asian provisions. Then Ghana Locals, which is a Ghanaian restaurant. So you see a whole array of places.
0: With the passage of a 2020 national security law, political freedoms in Hong Kong have been restricted. But to people from across the global south, Chungking's shine hasn't dulled.
1: This hall at night is going to be vast.
0: Matthews estimates that some 100 nationalities pass through these corridors every year. Many of them looking to do business. That sound you're hearing is the sound of hundreds of mobile phones being packaged up, ready to be distributed across the world. In 2008, Matthews estimated that some 20% of all phones in sub-Saharan Africa once passed through this building. Nowadays, a lot of that trade has shifted north into mainland China. But that doesn't mean that the entrepreneurial spirit has vanished. On the second floor, we run into Fahad Siddiqui. He's only 19 and about to start university, but already he's hustling.
2: He said he just comes in time. We wait for him.
0: We join him as he makes his rounds, trying to flog products to local shop owners.
3: So Fahad, tell me, what brings you to Chungking Mansions today?
2: It's a place of opportunities. You could be from any background and you're going to be accepted here because you are one of them.
0: He might feel accepted inside the confines of Chungking Mansions, but once he leaves, it's another story.
2: Monday, chalo, no problem. Yeah, he's busy.
3: Come back on Monday.
2: Yeah.
3: Thank you, sir.
0: Many Hong Kongers still hold prejudiced views of the building's largely non-Chinese patrons like Siddiqui, whose grandfather moved here from Pakistan. In 2024, some 60% of Hong Kong ethnic minorities said they felt their salaries were lower than white and Chinese counterparts because of their ethnic background.
2: You will face discrimination. I feel like I deserve to be accepted. I'm born and bred in Hong Kong. I believe that I am a Hong Konger and I call myself a Chinese, even though my background is Pakistani.
0: Now, Chungking and its residents are pushing back against discrimination. On the top floor, a new cultural space, the Diversity Hub, has opened. It tells the story of Hong Kong's ethnic minorities, who make up some 8% of the city's population.
4: It's created a new sense of pride for the community.
0: This is Jeff Andrews, senior manager of the Diversity Hub.
4: The journey of Hong Kong was a multicultural effort, and the Hong Kong identity is not just language or color, it's values. And I'm hoping in Hong Kong in the next 10 years we're just called Hong Kong Yen.
0: Hong Kong Yen. Cantonese for Hong Kong people. A label that Chungking's residents hope they can claim. After all, this building is a reminder that they too are a part of the city's story. For NPR News, I'm Jan Kamenzin-Brumby in Hong Kong.
5: 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I'm Michelle Martin.
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1: Good morning. Ukraine's military depends on U.S. satellite technology, which stopped working like it used to. Was the Trump administration trying to limit Ukraine's ability to fight Russia? It's Morning Edition from NPR News. Houthis in Yemen take responsibility for an attack that set part of Aramco's headquarters on fire. I'm Michelle Martin.
2: And I'm Steve Inskeep. Saudi Arabia's state-owned oil company is the latest target in its war with the Houthis. Also, the progressive streamer Hassan Piker has many followers and many critics. He takes Layla's questions on NPR's newsmakers, and they discuss our NPR newsmakers interview with Tucker Carlson. It's Thursday, October 15th. This day in 1966, the Black Panther Party was founded. The news is next.
3: Live from NPR News in Washington, I'm Corva Coleman. Iran continues to target ships traversing the Strait of Hormuz. Iran's trying to block U.S. efforts to guide vessels carrying oil through the key waterway. NPR's Hadil Al-Shelchi reports.
4: Iran has intensified its attacks on ships trying to cross the Strait of Hormuz without its permission. On Wednesday, Iran's Islamic Revolutionary Guard Corps said that a cargo ship sank after hitting a naval mine. Iran's naval forces lay mines in the waterway to try to block it. Two Singapore-registered container vessels were hit this week by, quote, unknown projectiles, according to the Singaporean Maritime and Port Authority. The ships were transiting the Strait of Hormuz. One sank and the other reached safety. Officials said no injuries were reported. Hadil Al-Shalchi, NPR News, Istanbul.
3: Ukraine says it's going to start attacking Russian oil refineries again. President Trump had told Ukraine not to do this. Trump also claimed Russia had agreed to a ceasefire on striking energy targets, but Russia never stopped. President Trump got back to the White House only a couple of hours ago. He's been on a Western campaign swing. He attended a rally last night in Kalispell, Montana. There he announced the U.S. will build a new military testing range that Montana Republican lawmakers have requested. Trump has been holding rallies in states that typically vote for Republicans. NPR's Tamara Keith says that is different from trying to bolster Republicans in states that typically back Democrats.
5: Most of these stops aren't just about feeling the warm embrace of an adoring rally crowd. The map of competitive House and Senate races includes a lot of states and districts Trump won by healthy margins just 2 years ago. Republicans are playing defense in Alaska, Texas, Iowa, Ohio, and now even Kansas.
3: NPR's Tamara Keith reporting. A group of swing voters in Georgia who supported President Trump in 2024 has largely changed its view of him. And they say their frustration and disappointment is influencing who they vote for during this year's midterm elections. NPR's Ashley Lopez reports.
6: NPR observed focus groups with 12 voters in Georgia who voted for President Biden in 2020 and Trump in 2024. 11 now say they disapprove of the overall job Trump has been doing, and 10 say they regret voting for him. Cynthia, an independent voter who participated under the condition her last name would not be used, says this frustration is affecting how she's going to vote.
7: People that are aligned closely with him, I would not vote for because I haven't supported what he's done so far, and it's, like I said, it's been a very big disappointment, so I would probably lean toward people that are not aligned with him to vote for.
6: Many said they hope a mix of power in Washington will create some stability. Ashley Lopez, NPR News.
3: You're listening to NPR News from Washington. Online streamer Netflix says it's going to lay off about 6% of its workforce. That is about 1,000 positions. Weather forecasters say the dangerous Santa Ana winds are returning to Northern California. These winds can trigger wildfires, and in the past, some of the fires have been deadly and very destructive. The National Weather Service has posted red flag warnings for much of California today. The Weather Service is cautioning high winds and very dry conditions can help spark new fires. The Faculty Senate at Cornell University met yesterday. They've started a no-confidence process on university leadership. NPR's Alyssa Nadworny reports it's over the handling of an allegation of campus sexual assault 2 years ago.
8: University President Michael Kotlikoff joined the faculty meeting to take questions and talk about what the school is doing to address safety on campus. But faculty still went ahead on beginning a no-confidence vote, which is expected in a few weeks. It's an opportunity to voice their dissatisfaction with the administration, but ultimately, Kotlikoff's job will be in the hands of the Board of Trustees, a group that includes donors and alumni. They'll be meeting on campus starting Thursday. Alyssa Nadworny, NPR News, Ithaca, New York.
3: The Vatican says that Pope Leo has spent a good second night at a hospital in Rome. Leo had surgery 2 days ago. Doctors removed the lower part of his right lung to address cancer. The Vatican says Leo is eating, he's up and walking, and his condition is progressing normally. This is NPR.
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0: 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I'm Michelle Martin.
1: And I'm Steve Inskeep. Ukrainian President Volodymyr Zelensky says he's going back to attacking Russian oil refineries, which is something President Trump asked him not to do. Zelensky told the Financial Times today that he held off for a few days, but not anymore.
0: That's the latest sign of a division between Trump and Ukraine. Another sign is in the skies over Ukraine. The satellite communications system the U.S. gives Ukraine suddenly, but briefly, faced crippling restrictions. In a few minutes, we'll ask Representative Mike Quigley, co-chair of the Congressional Ukraine Caucus, for his take on what's going on there. But we're going to start with the details.
1: NPR's Greg Myrie is following this. Greg, good morning.
2: Hi, Steve.
1: Okay, was the United States trying to limit Ukraine's ability to fight?
2: Steve, no one is saying this explicitly, but given the evidence we have, that certainly seems to be the case. And we do have a new development this morning. Ukraine's defense ministry is saying that this satellite network is back and working as normal. And by way of explanation, many people know the satellite communication system Starlink. This is part of Elon Musk's empire. But there's also a military version called Star Shield that he built for the U.S. government and military. The Pentagon shares this with Ukraine, which uses it to guide its drones. But yesterday, Ukraine discovered quite abruptly that the Star Shield system had suddenly been greatly restricted.
1: In what way?
2: Ukraine said that when its drones exceed 100 miles per hour, which is absolutely routine, the communication was automatically cut between the drone and the drone operator. And this effectively made the aircraft useless. Ukraine depends on this Star Shield system for both its offensive drones that attack Russia and defensive drones to protect against Russian airstrikes. And so Ukraine said it was trying to figure that out, but it seems it may have now been resolved.
1: Okay, so you said nobody's explaining this explicitly, but are SpaceX or the Trump administration saying anything?
2: Yeah, Elon Musk went on X and said Starshield is, quote, controlled by the U.S. government. Any limits on speed or usage are decided by the U.S. military and ultimately, he said, the president. Now, the White House and the Pentagon have not commented directly on this. But again, according to Musk, if there was something going on, that would be because the White House and or the Pentagon had done something.
1: Okay, so is there some connection between these two events, the sudden Starshield outage and the disagreement between Trump and Ukraine over whether Ukraine should be attacking Russian oil facilities?
2: Well, Steve, NPR's Ukraine correspondent Joanna Kakissis interviewed President Volodymyr Zelensky on Tuesday in Kyiv. Here's what he said about the importance of this satellite network that Ukraine is using.
3: We need Starlink. We asked administration, government, and SpaceX on different channels. We asked them to share with us Starlink only for military goals.
2: So the big issue has been this cooperation and intelligence sharing. Trump said back on Tuesday that intelligence sharing hadn't been cut, but what we saw yesterday did look like some sort of intentional action against Ukraine.
1: What options does Ukraine have if that kind of disruption continued?
2: I spoke with Mark Montgomery during this whole episode. He's a retired U.S. Navy Rear Admiral. He travels to Ukraine often to train and advise the military there. Now, he said Ukraine shouldn't go against Trump and attack Russian oil facilities, but he thinks there are still a number of things Ukraine could do. He suggested this approach.
4: I turn to my military planners and say, good news, boys. I'm going to give you full operational planning to strike non-energy targets in Russia. Have a field day. And you know what Vladimir Putin's going to find out? He's vulnerable everywhere, all the time, all at once.
2: Still, it's a difficult moment for Ukraine, which is taking hits on several fronts. Russia has stepped up attacks with ballistic missiles and jet-powered drones as Ukraine struggles with a lack of air defenses to counter these weapons. And Russia says openly that this is part of a broader campaign to take out Ukraine's electricity grid this winter, which looks to be the toughest one yet facing Ukraine.
1: NPR's Greg Myrie, thanks.
2: Sure thing, Steve.
0: For more on this, we've got Democratic Congressman Mike Quigley with us. He represents Illinois. He's a member of the House Intelligence Committee and a co-chair of the bipartisan Congressional Ukraine Caucus. Good morning, Congressman. Thanks for joining us.
5: Thank you.
0: So we just heard how Ukraine says it has its access back to Starshield. That's the military version of Starlink. Do you have any visibility into what happened yesterday and why that access was disrupted and why it seems to be back now?
5: Well, I'm certainly not getting any information from the Trump administration. Yesterday, the ranking member of the Intel Committee, Mr. Himes, announced that we had received no notification of any change in posture with respect to intelligence support to Ukraine, even though the administration is legally obligated to inform us of that. So I'm responding to what the Ukrainians are saying. And obviously, I believe them because they're the ones who are imperiled by all of this.
0: I understand that you say that the administration has not communicated directly about this, but do you have any indication that this was a deliberate act by either the administration or SpaceX?
5: Well, first, let's make something really clear. Elon Musk was correct when he said Starshield's operated by the Defense Department. So whatever takes place with them is the Department of Defense. In short, President Trump. So you put this in a larger context. The way I would take it if I was Ukraine is sort of an additional warning because you have to couple it with this Trump buying Russian diesel. They happen at the same time when he's clearly frustrated with what's in a sense a political problem for him. Diesel prices, energy prices, gas prices, inflation. So instead of taking some measure of credit for this or blame for this because of the war in Iran doing this, he finds Zelensky as a scapegoat and says it's their fault because they're striking energy targets in Russia. Don't do that. Obviously, Russia never stopped its attacks on Ukraine. So it's the only way to describe this as transactional, cowardly, disgusting foreign policy. Our help for Ukraine should be a moral and strategic imperative. Instead, the president's made it like something, I don't know, a New York developer would do. What can I get out of this? And also the larger context, he's never publicly said, Trump, who he wants to win this war. He's never said that Putin started this. He said that Ukraine needs a new president. He's never said that about Putin, despite the fact that he wins an obvious sham elections.
0: Let me ask you, you've made a number of points here, but let me ask you on the narrow question of this diesel fuel deal that President Trump's announced diesel fuel deal with Russia. Some of your colleagues on both sides of the aisle have voiced objections. Can the president import Russian oil legally without formally notifying Congress that the war is over?
5: No. Congress passed a law in 2022 banning Russian oil imports. And he can't simply ignore it. The problem here is he's ignored a lot of laws, and my Republican colleagues have refused to call him on it, with the exception of simply a handful. So we recognize, I think, they must all, that this is funding Putin's war machine, and that's exactly why Ukraine is attacking energy targets within Russia. It's the only way to keep their people alive.
0: Do you have any recourse, though, as a member of Congress, if you feel that the president is violating the law, you and others who agree with you?
5: Try to get a few more Republicans to put a bill on the law, a bill on the floor to restrict this. But again, he can ignore that. We can't even sue in the minority. So I suspect when we win the gavels back in the fall and in January, the Speaker Jeffries will be able to sue. But if you're asking for remedies, it's either that or impeachment, I suspect.
0: And do you plan to pursue that?
5: Well, look, first thing, you've got to win the election. Second, you've got to appeal to the Republicans to do the right thing here, because this is the foreign policy the U.S. should enact.
0: That is Mike Quigley. He's co-chair of the Congressional Ukraine Caucus. He's a Democrat and he represents a district in Illinois. Mr. Quigley, thanks so much for joining us once again.
5: Thank you.
1: The annual Social Security cost of living increase will be 3.6% starting in January. NPR's Stephen Bisaha spoke with one woman who says that's not enough.
6: Owning a home by yourself can be expensive, especially as you get older. That's what 76-year-old Vicki Dixon says.
7: I used to drag that 30-foot ladder around and throw it up on the house, and up I'd go like a little old monkey. But not anymore. I can't. If you can't do it yourself, you're going to have to pay somebody else to do it for you.
6: Her home is surrounded by Illinois farmland. Dixon gets by there on her late husband's pension and her Social Security. That used to be enough until about 3 years ago when she really started to feel the pressure from rising prices, especially groceries.
7: And I don't eat that much, but come on, you know.
6: To keep up with those rising costs, each January, the Social Security Administration bumps up how much it pays out. And it bases that on September's inflation numbers. So we now know next year, on average, monthly Social Security checks will go up about $75.
8: What does that make or mean for you?
7: It doesn't mean that much, but I'm grateful for it. I mean, it's better than not getting it at all. Let's put it that way.
6: The cost of living adjustment is not meant to be like a raise or bonus. But most seniors do not think that it's enough, according to AARP. The vast majority of its members in a survey said they would need a much bigger bump, like 5 to 8%, to keep up with prices. Bill Sweeney is AARP's Senior Vice President for Government Affairs.
9: I think it really just shows that this cost of living adjustment is both critical, but really is just barely helping people make ends meet and barely get by.
6: The adjustment is also meant to be broad. It does not consider how much each senior's personal expenses are going up, like Vicki Dixon's growing home maintenance costs.
7: One of these days it's going to run me out of here because I won't be able to keep up with it. So it's kind of scary.
6: She owns the house, but she says at this rate, she has another 5 years before staying becomes too expensive. Stephen Misaha, NPR News.

0: On the next Fresh Air, a look at the space race between billionaires Jeff Bezos and Elon Musk. SpaceX and Blue Origin are competing to vertically integrate the galaxy in an attempt to dominate a market unlike any other. The Atlantic's Josh Terengil discusses the rivalry between two men so powerful the only real competition is with each other. Join us.
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2: 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I'm Michelle Martin.
3: I'm Steve Inskeep.
4: And I'm Leila Fadel. Hassan Piker is one of the most important political influences among young people today, especially among young men on the far left. That's not lost on Republicans. In recent weeks, they've crafted attack ads against the 35-year-old commentator and candidates he aligns with.
5: Unhinged podcaster Hassan Piker said America deserved 9/11. Campaigning right beside him is Michigan's socialist Abdul El Sayed.
4: Piker does not believe this messaging will work.
6: At the end of the day, I'm a Twitch streamer. I hold no political office. I have no real political power. Mm-hmm. So getting people to be upset at a Twitch streamer and their affiliation is going to be very difficult, especially when there are real crises going on in the country.
4: Through daily live streams on Twitch, Piker regularly calls out Democrats, lambasts conservatives, dissects whatever's in the zeitgeist. His unfiltered and at times vulgar and incendiary style has generated fans and fury. Piker has talked a lot recently about his political views, but we wanted to talk about the backlash, his audience reach, and the gap between how critics portray him versus who he says he is.
6: The way that I'm portrayed in the media is an America-hating, communist, Islamist fundamentalist who wants to secretly do jihad. And then also at the same time, very woke and gay. But who I am is very simple. I'm a socialist. I'm an anti-imperialist. I want what's best for everyone or all around the world. I feel like we live in the wealthiest nation on the planet. And I find it unconscionable that we do not have a public health care system in this country. I find it morally repugnant that we use so much of our resources on waging wars overseas instead of using all of that wealth on ourselves.
4: The first time you really came on scene nationally, you were really spoken about as, like, is he the Joe Rogan of the left?
6: Yeah.
4: Can he appeal to the young men that Democrats just cannot appeal to? And that really has morphed now to, is he a liability, mm-hmm. somebody that Democrats must disavow?
6: Well, it's pretty simple. You can't podcast your way out of this problem. The problems are with the party. The problems are with a lack of clear, definable policies that the party represents at the national level. And that's part of the reason why the Democrats are still largely very unpopular, even though Trump is the least popular political figure, perhaps in history. And the other thing I always brought up was that I'm an independent media figure that is also not a party apparatchik in the way that, for example, Charlie Kirk was. I have my own political ideology and I have policies that I want to see get implemented, and I'm always going to push for that.
4: You do say incendiary things. Do you feel a responsibility maybe to dial back some of that language, especially language that you've in the past been like, I shouldn't have said it?
6: Yes. I think about not saying incendiary things all the time. I think the issue here is the medium. Think about what it means to speak about politics every single day. For 8 hours a day to an entire arena full of people. Mm-hmm. Some of those people are tuning in with the express purpose of trying to get a rise out of you so they can clip it and then post it on the internet.
4: Do you think that the statements you make as a streamer are the sole reason that they cause such controversy or that you make them while being named Hassan?
6: I absolutely do think that a big part of the problem is that, yes, my name is Hassan. I'm a Turkish-American dual citizen. I say incendiary things. But it's not reflected on in the same way when someone who's white, Christian, born and raised in America is saying incendiary things.
4: Hmm. As somebody who knows what it's like to feel dehumanized for your ethnic background, for your, I know you're not religious, but being from a Muslim background, mm-hmm. when you hear people say, why would you use dehumanizing language like inbred for some mm-hmm. ultra-Orthodox Jews or Zionist pig? What do you say to them as somebody who has felt that as well?
6: I have a policy to be ruthless to those who are bullying others, to be ruthless to those who abide by certain ideologies that are conducting great harm. As far as the language that I deploy that is considered dehumanizing, like inbred, I find it to be an apt pejorative to deploy, considering that these supremacist ideologies oftentimes revolve around ethnic purity, racial purity. It's never directed at someone for their actual background. It's usually the actions or their belief system.
4: There's another very online person, Tucker Carlson, who you couldn't be more different politically, right?
6: Yeah. Oh, yeah.
4: But you do come to the same conclusions on certain issues when it mm-hmm. comes to Israel, Palestine, the continued killings in Gaza. Make that make sense for me. How do you guys agree on a lot of U.S. foreign policy issues, and yet you're completely different politically?
6: Yeah, I think about that a lot. And, you know, I'm still very critical of Tucker Carlson because I find his worldview to be not dissimilar to the ideology that he criticizes in Israel, Zionism being an ethno-supremacist, religious supremacist ideology
4: right,
6: that seeks out the extermination. Yes, that's how I see it.
4: Not everyone sees it that way.
6: No, I understand. Mm-hmm. The Tucker Carlsons of the world, on the one hand, will criticize the actions of Israel, but then also simultaneously want to turn America into Israel, but for Christian nationalists or for WASPs, right? Mm. And that I find to be very frustrating. I'm an anti-fascist. That is the reason why I oppose Israel. I do not oppose Israel because it's the quote-unquote Jewish state. As far as Tucker Carlson's analysis of Israel, do I believe that he legitimately has seen this bloodshed and finds it to be horrifying? It's tough to assume that he's being insincere. Having said that, I would assume that the reason why he's doing this is because he understands that there's a sea change happening, especially in the next generation of Republicans, and he wants to get ahead of that wave shift and play a role in a broad coalition that will need to form in the post-Trump universe.
4: In my full video interview with Piker, he responds to criticisms of his anti-imperialist views and talks about whether he sees himself as a kingmaker. The video is on the NPR app, YouTube, Spotify, and elsewhere. 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
2: A ballot measure in Massachusetts aims to create more affordable starter homes on smaller lots. 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

0: Live from NPR News in Washington, I'm Dave Mattingly. The Federal Reserve meets again in less than 2 weeks to re-examine the U.S. economy and the direction of interest rates. The Fed is under more pressure to raise interest rates for the second time in 2 months following the latest report on inflation. The Labor Department says inflation accelerated in September as consumer prices rose 3.7% as compared to the same month 1 year ago. Here's NPR's Scott Horsley.
1: The biggest factor is the U.S. war with Iran, which triggered a spike in energy prices. The jump in gas prices accounted for more than half the overall cost of living increase between August and September. High-priced fuel is a headache for Anita Barrett, who's a retired educator, and her husband. They live in Florida for about half the year and spend the rest of their time on the road.
2: Right now, we're living in an RV motorhome. We do that for about 5 months and 20-some days a year. And the diesel is one place where we've gotten a gut punch.
1: AAA says the cost of diesel fuel is averaging $6.30 a gallon. That's about $2.50 higher than it was before the war began.
0: The Fed raised rates last month by a quarter point. Streaming giant Netflix says it's going to lay off nearly 1,000 employees, or about 6% of its workforce. The company reports its latest quarterly earnings next week. This is NPR News from Washington. The Justice Department is threatening legal action against the state of California over mail-in ballots the DOJ says were sent to likely non-citizens ahead of the November midterm elections. The DOJ wants the state to review the list before the end of today. The Los Angeles County Registrar says his office is examining the list, as is the state's Attorney General and California's Secretary of State. Data centers have become an issue in a lot of races ahead of the November midterms. That includes the race for governor in Oregon, where the state has paused issuing permits for data center construction amid concerns about energy usage and noise. April Ehrlich with Oregon Public Broadcasting reports.
3: Oregon's Democratic Governor Tina Kotek directed the state's environmental regulators to stop permitting new or expanding data centers until July. The directive comes amid an unusually tight race for governor between Kotek and a Republican candidate, State Senator Christine Drazen. Oregon hasn't elected a Republican governor since the 1980s. Each candidate has accused each other of not doing enough to regulate Oregon's growing data center market. Amazon is a big player here. Its executives quickly criticized Kotek's directive as abrupt, saying it will halt billions of dollars in planned investment. New York and Texas have similar permitting moratoriums. For NPR News, I'm April Ehrlich in Portland, Oregon.
0: I'm Dave Mattingly, NPR News in Washington.

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1: It's Morning Edition from NPR News. I'm Michelle Martin.
2: And I'm Steve Inskeep. Some other news now. Saudi Arabia issued new security alerts across its southern regions and has been intercepting missiles targeting its capital.
1: But the Saudis were not able to stave off an attack on the offices of its state-owned oil giant. That attack came after Saudi fighter jets hit energy sites in Houthi-controlled areas of Yemen.
2: NPR's Aya Batraoui is covering all this from Dubai. Hi there.
3: Hey, Steve.
2: Okay, how can you describe these latest attacks?
3: It was very significant because Tuesday what happened is the offices of Aramco in Dhahran, where its headquarters are, were hit. Now, the Saudi Energy Ministry says a limited fire broke out after an attack, and it did not mention the Houthis. But the group confirmed using drones and missiles in its attacks Tuesday on Saudi Arabia, including on Aramco in Dhahran. And with the exception of acknowledging a few hits, the Saudi Energy Ministry has not really been commenting on Houthi claims of near daily attacks on various Saudi energy sites. But this was different, Steve, because it was Aramco administrative offices. And this company is the backbone of the Saudi economy, its main source of revenue. This attack is not just a hit on the nerve center of the Saudi economy, but it comes just days after the deadliest attack on the kingdom in more than a decade. The Houthis hit the airport in the capital, Riyadh, killing more than a dozen and wounding hundreds, shutting down that airport since Saturday.
2: Why are the Houthis choosing these targets, according to them?
3: So the Houthis, who are backed by Iran, say they were striking Aramco's offices in response to Saudi jets bombing an oil facility in Yemen's capital of Sana'a and other fuel sites Tuesday. And the Houthis and Saudis both say they struck each other's oil sites because they're used to support military operations. The Saudis are carrying out a major offensive with Yemeni government forces against the Houthis. And the Houthis say Saudi Arabia has launched more than 2,000 airstrikes on Yemen in past weeks, killing civilians. UN agencies say some 200,000 people have been displaced by the fighting in southern Yemen, with hundreds of thousands more losing access to aid because roads are cut off.
2: So a lot of people are affected here. Is anyone trying to stop all this?
3: Well, there are some regional countries trying to mediate, but there's no easy way out for Saudi Arabia. The Houthis have expanded control along the Red Sea in Yemen and are able to repeatedly hit Saudi oil refineries, gas fields, air bases, airports, and now Aramco's main offices. President Trump wrote on Truth Social after Tuesday's attacks that the Houthis are behaving very badly, and he says they're trying to drive up oil prices before the U.S. midterm elections. But he hasn't committed to taking any specific action. And so the real question for Saudi Arabia is how to weather these various Gulf wars. Saudi analyst Hisham Al-Ghanem told me Saudi Arabia is expanding its security ties with countries like Turkey and Pakistan right now, which are providing military support to Riyadh. But he says Riyadh also has to use diplomacy.
4: This is especially crucial and true with Iran. So talking to Iran does not mean trusting Iran. It means keeping a channel open in case there is a wider crisis. You know what? When trust is low, having this active channel can actually become more important.
3: And Steve, on Sunday, we saw that channel being used. The Saudi and Iranian foreign minister said they spoke by phone about the recent escalations, but there is still no sign of a truce on the horizon.
2: Okay. NPR's Aya Batraoui in Dubai. Thanks so much.
3: Thanks, Steve.
1: The crew of the USS Abraham Lincoln is home after 10 months at sea. Navy personnel are still under strain, though. Deployments due to the Iran war are still expected to be long, and mental health resources are stretched thin. Steve Walsh with WHRO in Norfolk is following all of this, and he's here now to tell us more. But I do want to let you know that our conversation may include the subject of suicide. With that being said, Steve, good morning.
5: Morning, Michelle.
1: So, Steve, I want to understand what the Navy has learned from the Abraham Lincoln's deployment. But first, what's the immediate future for that carrier and crew?
5: So the roughly 5,000 sailors are back home in San Diego after getting leave after a hero's welcome. Carriers typically deploy in a three-year cycle, so the ship will now have to go into extended maintenance. It was at sea for a long time, and there's a lot of work to do on it. Navy leaders have also contemplated moving the USS Lincoln from San Diego to Washington State, so families will have to start preparing for that move.
1: Okay, so let's assume that the Navy learned something from that Lincoln's long deployment. Is it applying what it learned from the Lincoln to crews of other ships?
5: Well, USS George H.W. Bush recently docked in Thailand, which allowed the crew to get its first shore leave since leaving Norfolk, Virginia in March. It's a sign that the Navy doesn't want to break any more records if it can. USS Theodore Roosevelt is on its way to the Middle East. Bases in the region have been under fire, so all of the ships headed to the region are stocking up with extra supplies, especially toiletries and personal items, which have run short since the war started in February. Though there's a limit to what ships can carry, especially smaller ships.
1: Has the Navy done any research on the mental health effects of long deployments on sailors?
5: Yeah, so I talked with John Cordell. He's a former Navy captain who's studied the impact of stress and fatigue on sailors. The Navy looked at suicides after a rash of deaths among sailors assigned to USS George Washington in 2022. He says the solutions were designed for deployments that last 6 to 7 months, not crews who are out to sea continuously for close to a year.
6: If you keep changing the equation on one end by adding combat ops and adding longer deployments and no port visit, then maybe you need to change something on the other end, which is what support are you giving him?
5: He says the Navy has had a hard time hiring enough mental health professionals. Part of the mental health team on carriers are actually civilians, and they're not necessarily ready to remain in combat for months at a time.
1: How is the Navy addressing the reports that we all heard from family members about suicide attempts on board the Lincoln?
5: So the NPR has reviewed a letter from Acting Secretary of the Navy, Hung Cao, which he sent to lawmakers. He says there were 8 reported suicide attempts within the Lincoln Carrier's strike group. I talked with Matt Brown, a former naval officer who runs the counseling service Chimney Trail Health. Brown was invited to the Lincoln before the carrier arrived in San Diego. He told me he expected to meet a defeated crew.
7: That wasn't necessarily the case. They were absolutely dog tired. The ship was, of course, in need of repair, but it was because they were out operating at the tip of the spear at the very top of their game for a super extended period of time.
5: Brown says he tried to help sailors cope with their next chapter when they will have to readjust to daily life now that they're finally back home. He says sailors need a better understanding of the psychological toll these missions have on them, if nothing else, so they know when it's time to ask for professional help. He says the Navy needs to give sailors more mental health training before they endure the stress of extended deployments.
1: That's Steve Walsh with member station WHRO in Norfolk. Steve, thank you.
5: Thanks, Michelle.
1: And let me invite you to watch a special report. It's called Michelle Martin Going There, A Matter of Life and Death. I spoke with lawmakers, clinicians, and other experts, and people who shared deeply personal experiences, shedding light on the rising suicide rate among Black Americans, and helped clear some of the myths that can prevent people in need from seeking help. 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And if you or someone you know is in crisis, you can call or text the Suicide and Crisis Lifeline at 988. And this is NPR News.

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2: Good morning, I'm Steve Inskeep. A giant pumpkin rolled away from a North Carolina farm over the weekend. Okay, it was one of those inflatable pumpkins. Video shows a massive orange ball barreling down a street like the boulder from Indiana Jones. Somebody tried to stop it. A driver pulled over to help, and they returned it to its home by the corn maze. Maybe that was the great pumpkin that Linus is always hoping for. It's Morning Edition.
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4: This is Morning Edition from NPR News. I'm Michelle Martin.
2: And I'm Steve Inskeep. We have a review of a documentary on Elizabeth Holmes. She's in prison for defrauding investors who put money into her blood testing company, Theranos. Just before going behind bars, Holmes let comedian Nathan Fielder into her house with a film crew. And the result is the documentary called You Can See Everything.
5: You really feel you did nothing wrong?
6: I did not.
5: So where did things get lost? Like, how are you where you are right now?
6: I wish I knew, you know? I don't know. I don't feel like I understand that.
2: The film is out this week, and Ronald Young Jr. has seen it. He's a frequent contributor to NPR's Pop Culture Happy Hour podcast and creator of the podcast Leaving the Theater, which he has now done. So, Ronald, what do you think?
7: I liked it. I think it is a very, very, I would say, in-depth on one question about Elizabeth Holmes, and that is, does she understand what lying is, and is she a liar? I feel like they stick to that point for the majority of the documentary, and both Lance Oppenheim and Nathan Fielder did a very good job of teasing it out.
2: Do I understand the concept here? Every waking hour, even sleeping hours, there are cameras in this house following people around?
7: Yes. In the weeks leading up to her going away to prison, Nathan Fielder is in her house. The camera crew is in her house. They are following her, her two children. She had recently had a baby, and her partner, Billy Evans. They're asking questions. They are literally the third wheel in this relationship for the duration of the time before she goes to prison.
2: Part of what's wild here is the person she chose to give this access to. Before we were starting this interview, I was trying to think about whether comedian is even the right word to describe Nathan Fielder and what he does. For those who aren't familiar, what does he do?
7: Nathan Fielder is billed as a filmmaker, writer, and comedian. His first show, Nathan For You, was on Comedy Central. At the time that they were making these shows, it kind of fit into the rest of the slate of shows on Comedy Central, which were more jokey, prank-driven, just meant to be kind of funny and quirky and weird. And he fits right into that niche because he's doing what he describes in You Can See Everything as business scams, but they're thinly veiled as he is giving business advice to business owners. But then after that, kind of chaos and hijinks automatically ensue. But he's narrating this as if it's a straight read, as if it's local journalism that he's doing.
2: Now, Lance Oppenheim co-directed the movie with Fielder, and A. Martinez recently spoke with him. He said this.
8: Everyone had taken away something different from even these just mundane, everyday interactions. And so I really want people to have that same experience and to help us decode it and help us make sense of what went down there.
2: Okay, so you had that opportunity to try to make sense of it. Do you feel, after all those hours and hours of filming, that you understand better who Elizabeth Holmes is and what she did?
7: I don't know if I understand Elizabeth Holmes better, but I do understand Nathan Fielder's perspective on Elizabeth Holmes a little bit better, because again, he was focused on one question: does she understand what lying is, and is she a liar? And I think we get to the root of that pretty well through the documentary.
9: Do you buy the hype around this, that people who've seen it have said, I've never seen such a documentary, this should win an Oscar, it's incredible?
7: Yes, I agree with all of that. I think what they've done here is brilliant. Lance Oppenheim brings the documentary chops, and Nathan Fielder is pushing with questions that I would definitely want to know from Elizabeth Holmes and Billy Evans.
9: Ronald Young Jr., thanks so much.
7: Thank you.
9: It's Morning Edition from NPR News. I'm Steve Inskeep.
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0: From Marketplace in Washington, I'm Kimberly Adams. We learned yesterday that prices rose at a faster rate than expected in September. Inflation is running 3.7% year over year. One bright spot? Grocery prices are only rising at about half the overall rate. But there are signs that high diesel prices are beginning to change that. Marketplace's Samantha Fields reports.
2: Even though grocery prices are rising much more slowly than prices in general, William Masters at Tufts says people aren't feeling it.
3: When most people go to the grocery store, what they're seeing is the hangover from the 2022-23 post-COVID inflation that means the shelf prices remain elevated.
2: Groceries are about 30% more expensive now than pre-pandemic, and wages just haven't kept up. Plus, David Ortega at Michigan State says everyone experiences food inflation differently.
4: You know, if you're not buying eggs, you're not benefiting from these lower egg prices. You know, if you're buying some of the fish and seafood that is up significantly over the past year, that's going to hit you a lot harder.
2: Even though overall food inflation is low, he says certain prices are starting to tick up again, like for some frozen foods and fresh fruits and vegetables.
4: These are products that have to be refrigerated, that are perishable, that have to travel long distances.
2: All of which requires expensive diesel. I'm Samantha Fields for Marketplace.
0: The United Nations released a new report this week on how skyrocketing borrowing costs are challenging developing nations that are carrying debt. Marketplace's Nancy Marshall-Genzer has more.
5: The report from the United Nations Development Program says the median developing country now spends about 9.5% of its revenue on interest payments, the biggest share of revenue in 25 years. At the same time, these countries are dealing with soaring energy prices. They're also trying to prepare for one of the most powerful El Niños on record, which could threaten their harvest and push up food prices. It's expected to cause drought in some parts of the world and flooding in others. Developing nations have been trying to help their citizens cope with the higher price of gas and food through things like subsidies and tax rebates. But the UN says they may not be able to afford to keep doing that, partly because of the high interest rates they're paying on their debt. According to the UN report, without that extra help from the government, quote, about 130 million additional people would have been pushed into poverty worldwide this year. I'm Nancy Marshall-Genzer for Marketplace.
0: Let's do the numbers. The FTSE in London is up 0.5%. Dow, S&P, and NASDAQ futures are mixed in the negative 1 2/10 to positive 0.3% range, with the Dow future up 128 points. The 10-year Treasury yield is down at 5.09%.
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0: Now let's get some perspective on this economy from the boardrooms of big companies across the country. The audit, tax, and advisory firm KPMG is out with its new CEO Outlook survey this morning. And no surprise, artificial intelligence is among the issues top of mind. Joining us now to talk about it is Tim Walsh, Chair and CEO of KPMG US. Good morning, Tim.
6: Good morning. It's great to be with you here today, Kimberly.
0: You all surveyed 400 CEOs of large companies for this survey. How big of a deal was AI in this year's results?
6: Well, as you'd expect, it is very, very prominent in the results. And it shows up in a couple of different areas for sure. Innovation,

0: It's certainly around return on investment. It's around governance in the boardroom, and then certainly around cybersecurity risk.
1: 4 out of 5 of the CEOs in your survey said they recognize that AI will change company business models. What are they anticipating?
0: Well, they're anticipating a number of different things. One is how they actually run their businesses, for sure, optimizing processes, cleaning up data, and then, of course, embedding AI technologies to help them be more effective and efficient. But it's also focused on how they bring product to market, regardless of what product that might be. It's getting to innovation faster. And of course, it's about revising and changing and updating those processes in terms of how you transform a business and how you do that more quickly.
1: One interesting data point in your survey was that CEOs say they plan to continue investing in AI, but only 9% report that current AI models have actually been transformational in their organization. How do you sort of reconcile that gap between what they're spending on AI and actually what they're getting in terms of performance?
0: I mean, if you look back 12 months ago, you would have seen companies potentially and or investors expecting this sort of immediate return on investment. But what we have learned is it's much more complex than that. I mean, AI requires clean data. So data needs to be reviewed, revised, and optimized. And then the AI can be engineered into the processes. So these things are not overnight. They do take time. But I will tell you that I have not met a CEO that doesn't feel confident that over time, the technology will help them improve their businesses.
1: Do you find that this new world of AI that we're in is changing what it means to be a CEO?
0: That's an interesting question for sure. So the answer to that is yes, but I would also say, I mean, it's not just technology. The dynamic environment out there is incredible. It's technology advancement, but it's also geopolitical, geoeconomic risk that CEOs are facing. And, you know, what I do hear constantly, and I know from my own business, is that the ability to move quickly, the ability to be more agile is at the forefront of CEOs as they're thinking about how to manage their businesses.
1: Tim Walsh is CEO at KPMG. Thank you so much.
0: Thank you.
1: In Washington, I'm Kimberly Adams with the Marketplace Morning Report. 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
1: Good morning. President Trump promised 30 Republicans in close races he would help them out. So far, he's only campaigned with a few. Is he helping them by staying away? It's Morning Edition from NPR News. The president seems to be ignoring an inflation report that showed consumer prices rising even more than expected. I'm Steve Inske.
2: And I'm Michelle Martin. He keeps talking about the things he's done that actually helped drive those prices up. Also, the turmoil in a FEMA program helping L.A. fire victims. And we run down some of the ideas to fix Social Security, including putting all that money in the stock market. It's Thursday, October 15th. On this day in 1976, Walter Mondale debated Bob Dole, a first for vice presidential candidates. News is next.
3: Live from NPR News in Washington, I'm Korva Coleman. Ukrainian officials say a vital satellite link has been restored to full functionality. Ukraine uses it to stop incoming Russian missile and drone attacks. NPR's Greg Myrie reports yesterday the Starlink system was nearly crippled.
4: Ukraine's defense ministry is saying that this satellite network is back and working as normal. And by way of explanation, many people know the satellite communication system Starlink. This is part of Elon Musk's empire. But there's also a military version called Star Shield that he built for the U.S. government and military. The Pentagon shares this with Ukraine, which uses it to guide its drones. But yesterday, Ukraine discovered quite abruptly that the Star Shield system had suddenly been greatly restricted.
3: NPR's Greg Myrie reporting. Family members of Minnesota Democratic Congresswoman Ilhan Omar are being subpoenaed. That's as part of a federal investigation, including a search of Omar's Washington, D.C. home. NPR's Luke Garrett has more.
5: Immigration agents searched Omar's D.C. home Monday. The Justice Department said it was part of a federal criminal investigation. According to an official familiar with but not authorized to share details on the case, the probe has now expanded with subpoenas issued to members of the congresswoman's family. A separate source familiar with the case but not allowed to share details publicly tells NPR the Omar investigation centers on immigration fraud allegations. Omar has long denied these claims. She has called the search on her home political targeting and a weaponization of federal law enforcement. The probe on the sitting member of Congress and candidate comes within just a few weeks of the midterm elections, a break with the DOJ's 60-day rule. This norm is meant to protect elections from politically motivated law enforcement. Luke Garrett, NPR News, Washington.
3: We're learning more about the circumstances surrounding Krista Pike's failed execution attempt in Tennessee last month. Pike survived two rounds of lethal injections, but it was 90 minutes before she was taken to the hospital. Some 911 recordings of that night are surfacing. From member station WPLN, Catherine Sweeney has more.
6: No one has ever survived two rounds of lethal injection drugs, so Tennessee's execution protocols had no guidance. Recordings obtained by WPLN depict a communication breakdown that found dispatchers trying to figure out if requests for help were prank calls. Prison workers denied needing medical help several times, even after an ambulance, fire trucks, and police escorts were sent out. Here's a short exchange.
7: We have responders that are standing by and everything. We're just trying to verify.
8: I'm being told that nobody from our facility called you.
6: Pike was eventually taken to a hospital and has since been released back to prison. For NPR News, I'm Catherine Sweeney in Nashville.
3: You're listening to NPR News from Washington. A new survey finds more than 4 in 10 Americans had difficulty paying for at least one basic necessity over the past year. NPR's Jennifer Ludden reports it comes as the cost of living is a top election issue for voters.
9: Paying for medical care was the biggest challenge people faced, including for more than a quarter of middle-income households. That's according to a survey by the Pew Research Center. Next was daily transportation, housing, and food. Nearly a third who struggled to pay for these things said they'd taken out a loan. Even more borrowed money from friends and family. Pew also finds more than half of Americans did not have enough emergency savings to cover expenses for 3 months. The findings come amid stubborn inflation, with prices climbing faster than most people's paychecks, driven in part by the war with Iran. Jennifer Ludden, NPR News, Washington.
3: Officials in Saudi Arabia say the headquarters of the country's oil company, Aramco, have been hit. Saudi officials are blaming Houthi rebels in neighboring Yemen. The rebels say they have been firing into Saudi Arabia in retaliation for Saudi attacks on them. The Houthis have struck Saudi airports in recent days, killing and injuring scores of people. Archaeologists say they found the world's oldest shipwreck. It is off the coast of Turkey. It could be well over 4,000 years old. Most of the structure of the ship is disintegrated, but searchers found clay jars that could have held olive oil at one time. Researchers will be able to learn more about ancient sailing customs. This is NPR.
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0: Coming up on Morning Edition, how does President Trump's travel compare to past campaigns, and what does it say about Republicans' level of concern about the midterms? Morning Edition is made possible by contributing listeners and by a gift from the estate of Donna Fisher. And Elmwood Cemetery presenting Soul of the City, Elmwood Obscura, October 16th and 17th. Some of the storied residents at Elmwood Cemetery will rise once more to tell their stories. Ticket details and information are at elmwoodcemetery.org. 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There's an accident. Sunny today with a high near 90. For tonight, mostly clear with a low around 60. Friday, mostly cloudy, gradually becoming sunny with a steady temperature around 63. North-northwest wind around 15, gusting to 30. 47 for the low Friday night. Mostly cloudy and 75 at 6:07. Good morning, I'm Rob Grayson.
1: It's Morning Edition from NPR News. I'm Michelle Martin.
2: And I'm Steve Inskeep. President Trump is campaigning as if he were on the ballot. He held two rallies yesterday and has another one scheduled for tomorrow. NPR's Tamara Keith reports on what his travel schedule reveals about how he views the campaign.
3: Early in September, President Trump gathered Republicans running in competitive races for a dinner in the White House Rose Garden. Prime-aged beef burgers were on the menu as the president made a pledge to spend the final 30 days before the midterms campaigning for them.
4: I'm going to go to every one of those 35 places, and we're going to see if we can get everyone elected.
3: The White House hasn't clarified which 35 places the president was talking about that night, but they did release a list of about 30 Republicans who were at that dinner. Since then, Trump has only campaigned with a handful of them. Rather than focus on swing states and swing districts, as Trump had said he would do, this fall his travel schedule has taken him to a lot of Republican territory.
4: And hello to the great state of Texas. Thank you. Thank you. Ohio, we love you. God bless you. So, ladies and gentlemen of Nebraska, special place. I love it. Well, thank you very much. Hello, Montana. We love you, Montana. We love you.
3: And last weekend, Trump wondered aloud why he was holding a rally in deep red Tennessee.
4: These guys are all going to win. These congressmen are phenomenal. So I'm saying, what the hell am I doing in Tennessee? And in a way, I'm here because you want to reward the places that have automatically treated you well.
3: President Trump is spending a lot of time in red states, even making the very long trip to Alaska.
4: This is worth the 8 hours in a plane. And don't forget, I got 8 hours going back, too. Give me credit for that.
3: And next week, he's campaigning in Kansas. There are a couple of things at play here. Republicans are on defense in a lot of states where they've traditionally won without much trouble. And regardless of what he said a month ago about going everywhere, Trump's team is picking locations where he can activate the Republican base in places where he's done well in the past.
5: Just a lot of excitement, a lot of momentum building up on the ground here. Good energy.
3: I caught Republican Party Chairman Joe Gruters on the phone from Trump's rally yesterday in Arizona.
5: It's turnout, turnout, turnout. How do you get the base to show up? You put the president on the ballot. You put him out there.
3: As for Trump's message, it doesn't change much from stop to stop. There are the greatest hits, his past election wins, his one big beautiful bill, and a walk down memory lane from right before he launched the war with Iran, when gas prices were cheaper.
4: And I'm in Iowa, driving down the road, $1.95 a gallon, $1.85 at the second station a gallon.
3: Next Tuesday, he's set to campaign in Greenville, North Carolina. There's a congressional district there that was redrawn to favor Republicans as part of Trump's mid-decade redistricting push. Anderson Clayton is chair of the North Carolina Democratic Party.
6: And I think it's going to backfire on them this year in every way, shape, and form. And I think that's why you see Donald Trump coming down to North Carolina, is because he knows that his policies have been unpopular. He's trying to drive up any amount of support that he possibly can at the last minute. But I don't think that North Carolinians are going to fall for it again.
3: She says Democratic voters are motivated. Polls show that, too. The question is whether Trump still has enough juice to pull Republican candidates over the finish line. Tamara Keith, NPR News.
1: Let's turn now to a veteran political analyst who can pull some of these threads together. Ron Brownstein is an opinion columnist for Bloomberg and a senior political analyst for CNN. Ron, good morning.
7: Hey, good morning. Good to be with you.
1: So as we just heard from Tam, President Trump and Vice President J.D. Vance are spending time in states you would not think they'd be worried about, Alaska, Kansas, North Carolina, Oklahoma, Montana yesterday. Does that effort line up with what the polls say their party needs?
7: Yeah, look, I would say what the president and the vice president are doing is defensive, but not delusional, right? I mean, it's two sides of the same coin. I mean, the opportunity for Democrats in this election is that President Trump's approval rating has declined not only among groups that moved toward him in 2024, but among core Republican constituencies in a way that was not true in 2018. And so it is a sign of weakness that the president is having to fortify places like Alaska and Ohio and Iowa and Texas, much less Kansas and Nebraska and Montana. But it is also a reality that there is a pool of Republican voters in these places, people who have voted Republican in the past, who may be disillusioned in his second term, and maybe he may be capable of prompting the polls. The flip side, of course, is that even in these places that he won, he is almost certainly below 50% in approval today.
1: So on another note, big super PACs like the Congressional Leadership Fund and MAGA Inc. are pulling away from congressional reelection campaigns for Representative Tom Kaine Jr. in New Jersey and Marionette Miller Meeks in Iowa. How do you see that?
7: I see it as an extension of what we just talked about, that Republicans are trying to draw a firewall, but they are trying to build the firewall pretty deep into red territory. I mean, any place that Trump won narrowly, any House district in particular that Trump won narrowly in 2024 is going to be very hard to fortify. You know, I mean, the key dynamic that drives modern midterm elections above anything else are assessments of the sitting president. I mean, views of how the president who is actually in office is performing matter a lot more than views of the party that is out of office. I mean, that was true in 2018, 2010, 2006. And as a result, if Trump is, his approval rating is probably 10 points, maybe 15 points lower than his vote in some places today. And that's just a really deep hole for Republicans to climb out of.
1: So what does that mean? They're moving out of districts that they think are marginal? Is that the idea?
7: Yeah,
1: to sort of
7: focus to
1: move that money into places where they feel like, well, okay, I can shore up the base, or maybe I can boost my turnout.
7: They're moving the firewall deeper into red territory, is the bottom line, in both the House and the Senate.
1: So the Brennan Center for Justice, which is a law and policy think tank, says the amount of super PAC money and dark money pouring into Republican campaigns is breaking records this cycle. Dark money meaning they don't have to disclose where it came from. Any sense of how that's influencing what voters are thinking?
7: This money is really being spent above all to get voters to focus on cultural issues where they still have hesitations with Democrats rather than their overwhelming economic frustrations with the performance of Trump. Voters draw an unusually direct link between his specific policies, particularly the war, the tariffs, the Medicaid cuts, the ACA cuts, and their economic distress. And Republicans in Congress have left their fingerprints on those policies.
1: Well, to that end, last question I have for you. You know, on Tuesday, Vice President J.D. Vance at a campaign rally insinuated that Texas Democratic Senate candidate James Tallarico is gay, clearly intending that to be a negative. Republican mailers are also describing Democrats as socialists, radical socialists, even when they don't identify as such. So, you know, some of this isn't new. Like, I remember, you and I both remember 1986 when Linda Chavez running against Barbara Mikulski called her a San Francisco Democrat. That there was, you know, she said it was just because she was a liberal, but that was not how it was seen. But does this tell you something about the tenor of our discourse now?
7: Well, again, so, you know, in terms of its immediate tactical electoral strategy and implications, it is an attempt to basically shift voters in these red-leaning places back toward cultural divides where more than probably side with Republicans than Democrats. It's really hard to get voters to focus on, I think, anything other than their economic distress when they are feeling so squeezed economically. I would say, I think, that in this election, trying to change the subject is just very hard. It's just very hard when people are feeling this level of economic distress. And again, you may be able to do it, but the places where you would do it are pretty deep into Republican terrain. There's a lot of room for the wave to wash over the wall before it reaches that destination.
1: That is Ron Brownstein, opinion columnist for Bloomberg and a senior political analyst for CNN. Ron, thanks as always.
7: Thanks for having me.
2: Let's focus now on Nebraska, where Democrats are seeking to flip a congressional seat held by Republicans for a decade. Five-term Republican Congressman Don Bacon is retiring, and last night the two candidates fighting for his seat faced off. Here's Nebraska Public Media's Molly Ashford.
8: The race to represent Nebraska's 2nd congressional district started off as a toss-up. It's a unique seat, since Don Bacon was able to hold on to power even as a majority of the district voted for Democratic candidates in the last two presidential elections. Now, ratings from organizations like the Cook Political Report and Inside Elections are increasingly confident in a victory for Democrat Denise Powell. Both candidates emphasized bipartisanship during Wednesday's debate, even as they sparred on issues like immigration, health care, and outside PAC spending. They also tried to paint one another as too extreme, with Republican Brinker Harding saying Powell was too far left.
9: My opponent has endorsed AOC twice. That's the queen of socialism. That's not what America is. That's not what I'm going to let America become.
8: Harding faces the challenge of finding a middle ground between embracing President Donald Trump and carving out a moderate lane in an increasingly Democratic district. The district encompasses the Omaha area and parts of surrounding more rural counties. Last night, Powell tied Harding to Trump. Trump endorsed Harding back in April.
10: My opponent is endorsed by Trump. He says Trump is doing great things. He thinks the tariff policy is great. He was supportive of this war in Iran, and it is crushing our neighbors.
8: Powell previously ran a political action committee at the state level and worked on progressive campaigns across Nebraska. Harding is the vice president of the Omaha City Council. Super PACs for both Democrats and Republicans have scaled back their ad spending in the district in recent weeks and reallocated that money to other races. Powell's campaign sees that as a sign that she has a strong lead. Though Democrats are feeling optimistic, polls and predictions have been wrong in the district before. The race was rated as leaning Democratic in 2024, and Bacon's Democratic challengers often polled ahead of him. But Bacon still held on to his seat. For NPR News, I'm Molly Ashford in Lincoln, Nebraska.

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1: Coming up on Morning Edition, a Kansas City group that plants fruit trees in vacant city lots has quickly branched out across the country with almost 850 orchards in 17 cities. Morning Edition is made possible by contributing listeners and by Ballet Memphis, kicking off its 40th anniversary season October 16th through 18th with Memphis Sounds at Playhouse on the Square. Music by Roy Orbison, Unapologetic, and Otis Redding will be featured. Ticket details are at balletmemphis.org. And Memphis Choral Arts presenting a celebration of American music in honor of America's 250th birthday. The Gift to Be Free concert will take place October 20th, 7 p.m. at First Congregational Church and will feature American tunes and composers. Sunny with a high near 90 today, southwest wind 5 to 10 for tonight, mostly clear with a low around 60. Mostly cloudy, gradually becoming sunny Friday with a steady temperature around 63, north-northwest wind around 15, gusting to 30. And Friday night, mostly clear with a low around 47, north wind 10 to 15, gusting to 25. In Memphis now, mostly cloudy 75, Jackson cloudy 66 at 620.
2: On the next Fresh Air, a look at the space race between billionaires Jeff Bezos and Elon Musk. SpaceX and Blue Origin are competing to vertically integrate the galaxy in an attempt to dominate a market unlike any other. The Atlantic's Josh Tarrangill discusses the rivalry between two men so powerful the only real competition is with each other. Join us.
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0: It's Morning Edition. It's Morning Edition. NPR News. I'm Steve Inskeep.
4: And I'm Michelle Martin. Good morning. There are red flag fire warnings in Southern California today in some of the communities that burned in wildfires last year. And this comes as a FEMA lifeline for wildfire survivors could run out of money by the end of the month. NPR's Kirk Sigler reports.
5: Almost 2 years since the Eaton Fire, and homes are finally being rebuilt on Sofia Vidal's hilly street in Altadena.
6: I saw all of these houses burn right before my eyes. It's good to see everything rebuilt. Unfortunately, at this time, I'm not one of them, but I'm hoping to get there soon.
5: It's been one setback after another for Vidal. Insurance, finding a competent architect, inflation making everything more expensive. Well, one rock through all this has been her disaster case manager, who's lately been connecting her to legal help because a neighbor rebuilt too close to her collapsing retaining wall.
6: It's nice to have somebody hold my hand along the way as far as what could be done, or maybe help us find some grants, some financing, to make sure that we don't run out of money in the middle.
5: Through FEMA grants, states assign personal case managers to victims like Vidal after huge disasters. Now, hundreds of survivors, including Vidal, are stuck in construction purgatory. That's because the feds have yet to deliver all of their promised aid. Antonio Manning chairs the Eaton Fire Collaborative Long-Term Recovery Group. It's a disaster aid network supporting victims.
7: We're asking the federal government to stand up and be accountable and responsible, and at least be accountable and responsible for what you said you were going to do.
5: After weeks of uncertainty, FEMA has now said it will reimburse California for about $13 million for the disaster case management program, but that's still $6 million less than what the state has said it needs to keep it going. Manning, who also is waiting to rebuild, says the program may be small in the big picture of the daunting recovery across L.A., but it's been a lifeline for a lot of people.
7: There's no amount that is too small in terms of being able to assist someone.
5: In a statement, FEMA told NPR the Trump administration is continuing to support fire survivors in California. And to date, the agency says it's helped some 3,000 people through its disaster case management program. Marianne Tierney was FEMA's acting deputy director until last year. She says this fight may be less about politics and more about the bureaucratic problems with the program itself.
8: I imagine some of the frustration is the amount of time it took to get the program turned on and spun up.
5: It takes states a long time to apply for FEMA grants, then find a state agency to run it effectively, then determine who qualifies.
8: And now with the period of performance for this program typically being 24 months, it's in its wind down phase, but there are still survivors that likely need assistance.
5: Tierney left FEMA last year after President Trump started saying the agency should be dismantled. The Trump administration has since said it wants to shift the financial burden of disaster recovery to states. Kathleen Tierney, no relation to the former FEMA official, is a disaster recovery expert at the University of Colorado. She says it's not realistic to expect states to absorb all the technical expertise of FEMA, an agency itself that's in turmoil.
9: You have people from FEMA being laid off, taking early retirement, being reassigned to ICE. There's churn in the top leadership. There's churn in DHS leadership.
5: The Trump administration says it has sent about $6 billion in total aid to L.A. fire victims so far, but that's less than half of what California Governor Gavin Newsom has requested. Whether the delay in rebuilding is due to politics or red tape, in Altadena, Sofia Vidal feels caught in the middle.
6: Sometimes we talk with friends or distant relatives and they're saying, oh, you guys have been receiving a lot of help. And we're like, we have not received any help. All the fire aid, someone's receiving it. As a survivor, I could tell you it has not been us.
5: This was her home of 28 years. She had planned to retire here. Now she doesn't know when she'll rebuild. Kirk Sigler, NPR News, Los Angeles.
0: This time of year, some city people drive out to the country to pick apples. An organization called The Giving Grove is offering fruit grown right in cities. 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
10: I've noticed that they're way juicier when they come fresh off.
11: Just off the patched asphalt parking lot of a 100-year-old school building, Kansas City Academy students are plucking jujubes, green and brown fruits no bigger than a golf ball.
12: They have like a hint of sweetness. They're my favorite, like, yoink it and eat it snack.
11: Alex Ledford, a ninth grader, is filling a basket alongside senior Nova Henry.
12: I feel like a fairy tale princess every lunch because I get to go out and just feast on little treats.
13: We can literally just eat them straight off the treat whenever we want during lunch. It's awesome.
11: And the science teacher here, Janet Porter, says the students got help planting this tiny fig, apple, pear, and jujube orchard.
14: The Giving Grove is a wonderful partner for us. They do training, they do workshops. If I ever have any questions, they're just a phone call away and they'll be here.
11: The Kansas City nonprofit has branched out across the country. Marketing director Sarah Sickich says it's helped plant 14,000 fruit and nut trees in 17 cities from Seattle to Atlanta.
15: People have an easy time falling in love with what we're doing. You know, planting fruit trees is something everyone can agree with.
11: Giving Grove founder Kevin Berzer says the group helps local community garden organizations make the leap to planting and tending fruit trees, sharing know-how and providing seed money for equipment and staffing. Corporate donations supply most of the Giving Grove's funding. Volunteers do almost all of the labor. It's a winning formula. Almost 850 Giving Grove orchards are already producing more than 2.5 million pounds of fruit and nuts a year. And Berzer says the organization's fielding invitations from all over.
16: Some environments are more challenging, yes. Growing them in Brooklyn may be a lot different than growing them in Utah, no doubt. But the same concepts apply.
11: That is turning unused land into little neighborhood parks and growing free organic food for the picking. Urza says that could work just about anywhere. For NPR News, I'm Frank Morris in Kansas City.
0: Oh, love this music. Los Tigres del Norte, performing at NPR's Tiny Desk. 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
20: Live from NPR News in Washington, I'm Dave Mattingly. Saudi Arabia has issued new security alerts in its southern regions as Iranian-backed Houthi rebels in Yemen continue launching attacks. More than 20 people have been killed in Houthi attacks in Riyadh over the last week or so, targeting the airport in the Saudi capital. NPR's Aya Batraoui says 2 days ago the Houthis struck a building at the headquarters of the state-owned oil giant Aramco.
21: The Houthis say they were striking Aramco's offices in response to Saudi jets bombing an oil facility in Yemen's capital of Sana'a and other fuel sites Tuesday. And the Houthis and Saudis both say they struck each other's oil sites because they're used to support military operations. The Saudis are carrying out a major offensive with Yemeni government forces against the Houthis. And the Houthis say Saudi Arabia has launched more than 2,000 airstrikes on Yemen in past weeks.
20: The attack targeting Aramco resulted in a fire, but no reported deaths. More than 30 children and at least one teacher are reported to have been killed today in Pakistan when the roof collapsed at a private school. It happened in Peshawar in the country's northwest. Efforts are continuing to try to locate additional students believed to be trapped in the debris. The National Weather Service says areas of California are under a greater risk of wildfires breaking out as high temperatures and windy, dry conditions return over the next couple of days. This is NPR News from Washington. The Milwaukee Brewers are now one win away from advancing to Major League Baseball's World Series. Last night in Los Angeles, the Brewers beat the Dodgers 6-2 to take a 3-0 lead in the National League Championship Series. As Steve Futterman reports, the Dodgers have won the last two World Series titles.
22: The Dodgers' dream of creating a modern baseball dynasty and becoming the first team to win 3 straight World Series since 2000 is still alive, but just barely. For the third straight game, the Brewers used timely hitting to beat L.A. Only one major league team has ever come back to win a 7-game series after losing the first 3, the 2004 Boston Red Sox. Dodger manager Dave Roberts was on that team.
23: Well, it's certainly possible. I've lived it. We just got to get a win, and we got to find a way to build some momentum.
22: The Dodgers have baseball's largest payroll, and some believe the team's dominance, in large part due to its lavish spending, has been bad for the game. For NPR News, I'm Steve Futterman in Los Angeles.
20: The winner of the NLCS will play the winner of the American League Championship Series in this year's Fall Classic. The Cleveland Guardians and the Tampa Bay Rays are tied at a game apiece in the ALCS. Game 3 is this afternoon in Cleveland. Flood watches and warnings are in effect from southwest Texas to central Missouri because of rain and thunderstorms. I'm Dave Mattingly in Washington.
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0: It's Morning Edition from NPR News. I'm Steve Inskeep.
3: And I'm Michelle Martin. Good morning. The latest inflation report had bad news for President Trump and his party. Inflation grew to 3.7% in September. That's slightly higher than the forecast. And that's the last read on the consumer price index we will get before the midterm elections next month. But President Trump doesn't seem to be focused on those numbers. NPR White House correspondent Deepa Shivram is focusing on what this could all mean. And she's here with us now. Hi, Deepa.
4: Hi, good morning.
3: So what is President Trump saying about inflation?
4: Yeah, so when he was asked about the inflation report yesterday by reporters, Trump said, quote, "We're doing great," which is a message that is not in line with what voters feel. The inflation report did reflect that reality of what voters are feeling. It showed high costs of things like oil used to heat homes and the cost of air travel. And polling shows that voters are blaming Trump for the economy and those high prices.
3: So the president has been traveling around the country campaigning for Republicans. Is he telling voters the same thing he's telling reporters, that the economy is great?
4: Yeah, that's pretty much what his message has been. Trump keeps talking up what he says are his administration's successes, like going to war with Iran, which I'll note is unpopular and drove up costs. He also keeps talking about tariffs, which were also unpopular and drove up costs. And more recently, he's been pushing this newer message of saying the economy would be worse under Democrats.
5: If the Democrats win, you will have a 1929-style economic depression. You will go into a depression.
4: And Trump pairs comments like that, Michelle, with his pledge that he's been saying repeatedly in rallies just in the last several weeks to pay Americans $5,000 if Republicans keep control of Congress. That would be very costly and likely require approval from Congress. But Trump argues that he can do something like that because he says he's bringing money into the country and he says Democrats wouldn't be able to.
3: You know, the economy used to be Trump's strongest messaging point. It is one of the reasons that he was elected again in 2024. At least that's what voters told us. What happened?
4: Yeah, I mean, it was. This was something that Trump could talk about and voters really responded to. I talked to Brendan Steinhauser. He's a GOP strategist about this. And this is what he told me.
6: Inflation has a big impact on regular folks who are just trying to put food on the table, pay the bills and that sort of thing. And so they have kind of a short memory. If you're not producing policies that get costs down and make people's lives better in the near term, they're going to hold the president and his party in power accountable.
4: And he says he thinks Trump and Republicans will pay a political price this year. He says similar to how Democrats got treated in the last election.
3: So we've been talking about the president's travels. We just heard him in Arizona. He was in New York, Alaska, and Montana. A trip to Kansas is coming up soon. Any sense of whether his presence on the campaign trail is actually helping Republicans?
4: Yeah, to your point, he's been doing a lot of rallies to try and drum up enthusiasm and voter turnout in red states. Trump said yesterday he's aiming for more than 30 rallies before the midterms. And he says the rallies so far have, quote, changed everything. He thinks they're really supporting Republicans who previously might have thought that they were in trouble in their races. But, you know, on the messaging front, Steinhauser, the strategist I spoke to, says that Trump's rhetoric isn't really helping Republicans. He says Trump needs to acknowledge the economic pain people are feeling more directly. And he says he's going to work, you know, to bring down prices and that would help resonate with voters. But as you heard, Trump's not exactly doing that. He's also telling voters to pretend that he's on the ballot this year, which in the past has been helpful for Republicans. But this year with Trump's low poll numbers, it's still sort of a wait and see to see how helpful his presence really is on the campaign trail.
3: That is NPR's Deepa Shivram. Deepa, thank you.
4: Thank you.
0: Some other news now. Social Security faces a test. To be more precise, Congress faces a test as to whether they will address a problem with Social Security. Just 6 years from now, the program for seniors will not have enough money to make full payments. From NPR's Planet Money podcast, Erica Barris tells us why the accounts are running low and what the potential fixes are.
7: The first reason Social Security is running out of money? the baby boomers. They are retiring, collecting their Social Security payments, and living longer. And there are a lot of them, including Steve Goss, who for 52 years was an actuary for the Social Security Administration.
8: Social Security is spending more on benefits now than it is taking in revenue.
7: That seems like a problem.
8: That is definitely a problem.
7: Social Security is like a checking account. All workers pay into it, and you need at least as much money coming in as going out. But we've been spending more than saving since 2010. And in 6 years, payments to retirees could be cut by 22%. But there are proposals for how to generate more money, like raising the payroll tax. You know, the money that comes out of your paycheck for Social Security. That alone would solve the whole problem. Now, Steve isn't partial to any one specific idea. He's more like, sure, but it's up to the American people and obviously Congress. So we could raise the tax or do a combination of things, such as raising the retirement age. How feasible would it be to actually implement this?
8: Very feasible. I mean, Social Security is already receiving all the information it needs to be able to affect this if it were enacted.
7: Or, the way it works now, if you earn more than $184,500 a year, you don't pay Social Security payroll tax on any earnings above that annually. So, why not tax those people more? That could help. Or, with people having fewer babies, maybe more immigration. Get more workers to pay into the program.
8: Yes, historically, no question, that positive net immigration has been a plus for the United States. It's almost like having had a higher birth rate 25 or 30 years ago.
7: Steve says the longer we wait to fix it, the worse the problem will be. Because this great economic experiment just doesn't have a quick fix solution. But we at Planet Money had one last idea for an easy fix. Social Security still has a couple trillion dollars left. Why not invest it in the stock market? As Steve says, the U.S. did talk about it a bunch in the 1990s. And back then, Canada actually did it.
8: And as it happens, that investment fund has grown since the 1990s to the point now where I was just talking with the folks in Canada recently. Their trust fund that has been built up with equities is now equal in size to 25% of their gross domestic product.
7: Wow.
8: So that was a wise move, and they have much benefited from it.
7: But now, if the U.S. were to do it, there actually wouldn't be enough benefit because the fund is so depleted. We are spending it down every single day. So too late for us, but happy for you, Canada. Erica Barris, NPR News.
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1: Ahead on Morning Edition, tribes on the Wind River Reservation in Wyoming are asking a Christian pastor to leave. 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The musical is lovingly riffed off from the film classic Monty Python and the Holy Grail. 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South 3rd at Fairway Avenue, there is an accident. Lamar Avenue at East Parkway and South Parkway, there's a crash. Sunny with a high near 90 today, southwest wind 5 to 10. For tonight, mostly clear with a low around 60. Friday, mostly cloudy, gradually becoming sunny with a steady temperature around 63. North-northwest wind around 15, gusting to 30. And Friday night, mostly clear with a low around 47. North wind 10 to 15, gusting to 25. In Memphis now, mostly cloudy 75, Jackson cloudy and 66. 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
4: Good morning. I'm Michelle Martin. Here's a question worth $100,000. During George Washington's presidency, farmers resisted a federal tax on distilled spirits. What was the name of their uprising? Middle schooler Peter Daniel from Colorado knew in the finals of the National Civics Bee last night. It's the Whiskey Rebellion if you're playing at home. Daniel only got stumped when asked what he was going to do now. He recovered, though. I don't know, he said. I'm going to find out soon. It's Morning Edition.
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0: It's Morning Edition from NPR News. I'm Steve Inskeep.
4: And I'm Michelle Martin. In Wyoming, people on the Wind River Reservation are trying to force out the pastor of a Christian church. They say a recent sermon denigrated their native religion. Wyoming Public Radio's Melody Edwards reports.
6: On Sunday, July 5th, the Northern Arapaho tribe was celebrating the last day of their Sundance ceremony. That morning, in a church on the reservation, Foundations for Nations pastor Sarah Lucas's sermon ridiculed Sundance and its ceremonial use of a pipe.
7: A pipe cannot hear your prayers. It's just a piece of material. This is the cycle that they're caught up in. This is all they've ever known. And the Lord is saying, tear down the idols, tear down the altars.

0: a video of the sermon went viral across Indian country. For weeks now, protesters have been waving signs outside the church reading, "Leave."
1: She called our sacred pipe an idol.
0: Murray Yellowbird, who's Northern Arapaho, says she's here to set the record straight.
1: Jesus didn't die for me. My ancestors did. And my ancestors were here way before Jesus was. So that's why I'm here. And, you know, speaking bad on our traditional ways is colonizer behavior.
0: University of Wyoming historian Jeff Means is Oglala Lakota. He participates in Sundance and says the pipe holds great meaning as a physical representation of the universe. As for the Sundance ceremony,
2: it pretty much goes back to the beginning of most of these Native nations' culture, and it is the central spiritual and religious ceremony of the year.
0: Means says the federal government outlawed indigenous religious ceremonies like Sundance in 1883.
2: They went out and arrested natives who participated in this. Oftentimes, they would either be fined, and if they couldn't pay the fine, then they would have food rations withheld from them and their family. It was all kind of an effort to stamp out this savage culture. And it lasted in the United States until 1978.
0: The two tribal governments that oversee the reservation have also asked the church to go. And they adopted a registration system requiring their approval of all non-tribal organizations. The church can no longer pick up and drop off children on the reservation. Lucas says her church has given a lot to the community, helping kids and low-income people. She told the news outlet WYO Today she has no plans to leave.
3: We own our land. It's private. And so, like, we just can't up and leave.
0: Lucas declined a request for comment, but in the interview with WYO Today, she did apologize.
3: I'm so sorry that came off mocking. That I apologize for, you know, how it came off, how it delivered. However, the word of God remains the same. And I can't apologize for something that I gave my life up for.
4: I think it was hollow. It wasn't said from the heart.
0: That's Northern Arapaho protester Nicole Wagon, a practicing Catholic. She says her church is an example of how contemporary Christianity can embrace tribal belief systems.
4: I mean, if you go on into the church, paintings and everything embrace who we are and where we come from. I mean, even in the backdrop is a teepee.
0: Murray Yellowbird says they plan to keep protesting as long as it takes.
1: She just needs to leave. That's all we want. She can go practice anywhere else for white people, but, you know, leave us natives alone.
0: For NPR News, I'm Melody Edwards.

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1: And now, WKNO's weekly look ahead at Mid-South art events you'll not want to miss. 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
2: This week, we recognize the power of art and celebrate the creative community that fuels it. 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For the theater lover, it's opening weekend of Million Dollar Quartet at Theater Memphis, telling the story of Sun Studios and its famed musicians. And it's the last weekend for Tennessee Shakespeare's 10th annual free Shout Out Shakespeare series featuring Love's Labor Lost. If you're looking for something spooky, go to Soul of the City, Elmwood Obscura, on Friday and Saturday. Elmwood Cemetery's residents will rise once more to tell their stories. And you can check out the Monster Market 10. 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Finally, if you want to make art, enjoy Memphis Creativity Fest on Saturday at the Cossett Library. That's your arts agenda for this week. I'm Sarah Leach, and these are just a few of the many things happening in the arts. See y'all out there.
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That's where you get NPR news and classical music. You have a mirror image of that on WKNO HD 2, where we have music there when we're having the news on WKNO 1. We have news there when we're having the music on WKNO 1, so WKNO 2 keeps you going with Morning Edition and other programs from NPR throughout the day, and also is able to share with you classical music. And of course, don't forget WKNO HD 3, where you get the BBC news and information internationally 24/7 right here on our WKNO stations, and your pledge makes that possible too. We have the classical music overnight that gets us started here on the station. 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

0: 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Sunny today with a high near 90. For tonight, mostly clear with a low around 60. Friday, mostly cloudy, gradually becoming sunny with a steady temperature around 63 during the day. Right now, mostly cloudy skies, 74 at 7 o'clock.
1: Good morning. Ukraine's military depends on U.S. satellite technology, which stopped working like it used to. Was the Trump administration trying to limit Ukraine's ability to fight Russia? It's Morning Edition from NPR News. Houthis in Yemen take responsibility for an attack that set part of Aramco's headquarters on fire. I'm Michelle Martin.
2: And I'm Steve Inskeep. Saudi Arabia's state-owned oil company is the latest target in its war with the Houthis. Also, the progressive streamer Hassan Piker has many followers and many critics. He takes Layla's questions on NPR's newsmakers, and they discuss our NPR newsmakers interview with Tucker Carlson. It's Thursday, October 15th. This day in 1966, the Black Panther Party was founded. The news is next.
3: Live from NPR News in Washington, I'm Corva Coleman. President Trump did not get back to the White House until 4 o'clock this morning, Eastern Time. He spent a long couple of days on the midterm campaign trail. NPR's Jamri Keith has this report on what his campaign schedule signals.
4: In September, Trump was speaking to a group of Republicans in competitive races when he pledged to spend the final 30 days before the midterms campaigning for them. Since then, he's only campaigned with a handful of them. Republican Party Chairman Joe Gruters.
5: Everything changes every week, but the most important thing that we're focused on is turnout and driving the base out. And there's no better person to do that in the country than President Donald J. Trump. He's an absolute machine.
4: Trump's travels have taken him to a lot of traditionally Republican states, a reflection of where he can help, but also of a shifting landscape where even red state Republicans need a boost. Tamara Keith, NPR News.
3: OpenAI is being sued by 8 states. They accuse the tech company of misleading consumers about the safety of its AI chatbot and allege it harms children. NPR Shannon Bond reports.
6: The lawsuits filed in state courts in Arizona, Iowa, Nebraska, and 5 other states accuse OpenAI of violating consumer protection laws. They argue that while the company says ChatGPT is safe, the AI chatbot has coached users, including kids, to harm themselves or others. The states are asking courts to force the company to change how its products work for young users and to pay monetary damages. They also want OpenAI barred from developing self-improving AI models unless it makes sure they're aligned with human values. OpenAI says it's built, quote, industry-leading age-specific protections and says it's working with states to advance industry-wide policies. Shannon Bond, NPR News.
3: Authorities in Pakistan say a roof collapse at a school has left more than 30 children and at least one teacher dead. NPR's Amkar Kandekar has more.
7: The collapse happened in a working-class neighborhood in Peshawar city soon after the morning classes started. A rescue official told local media that the ceiling came down on the students after the roof of a higher floor collapsed. Witnesses shared videos with NPR showing unfinished brick and iron lofts that doubled as classrooms. Experts say there are many such structures in Pakistan, built with substandard materials and with little oversight by authorities. A similar roof collapse in July at an under-construction coaching center in the city of Lahore killed at least 14 school children. Omkar Khandekar, NPR News, New Delhi.
3: Ousted Venezuelan leader Nicolas Maduro and his wife Celia Flores are expected back in federal court today in New York City. They'll face new charges of allegedly torturing political opponents. This is NPR.
8: For WKNO News in Memphis, I'm Christopher Blank. The University of Memphis's Cecil C. Humphreys School of Law is marking the highest rate of students who pass the Tennessee bar on their first attempt since 2013. This year, about 87% of law students pass the notoriously difficult 12-hour test. Law school dean Jim Strickland said getting the numbers up first involved stricter admission standards to weed out unprepared students. The university also added required classes on studying techniques and bar exam preparation. Strickland told the Daily Memphian that his goal was to see a 90% or above bar passage rate for first-time test takers, which last happened in 2013. Millington's mayor and board of aldermen have approved a 6-month moratorium on new applications for data centers joining other municipalities in pausing developments as SpaceX AI continues to grow in South Memphis, raising concerns about noise, pollution, and draining public drinking water. Millington City Manager Frankie Dakin said city officials wanted to create regulations and zoning ordinances before any applications were submitted. A new report by the Sierra Club shows that Tennessee still leans too heavily on fossil fuels for energy production rather than cleaner sources. More from Danielle Smith with the Public News Service.
9: Tennessee Valley Authority, which serves a total of 7 states, scored a F in this year's Dirty Truth Report. Bonnie Swinford with the Sierra Club says TVA falls short in all 3 categories, retiring coal plants by 2030, avoiding new gas plants through 2035, and transitioning to clean and renewable energy. She adds TVA is behind other utilities on building renewable energy like solar and batteries.
10: The report highlights that TVA is planning on adding over 10,000 megawatts of new gas. TVA has 0 plans to retire its uneconomical coal plant while breaking its promise to close down the outdated and uneconomical Kingston and Cumberland coal plant.
9: The utility recently updated its long-term planning, which does shift priorities back in favor of fossil fuels, but it says it will still field offers from wind and solar developers. Danielle Smith, reporting.
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11: 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John Ludwig Taylor solves murder cases like a game of chess in this BritBox original mystery. Ludwig Season 2, streaming October 13th at BritBox.com.
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3: It's Morning Edition from NPR News. I'm Michelle Martin.
2: And I'm Steve Inskeep. Ukrainian President Volodymyr Zelensky says he's going back to attacking Russian oil refineries, which is something President Trump asked him not to do. Zelensky told the Financial Times today that he held off for a few days, but not anymore.
3: That's the latest sign of a division between Trump and Ukraine. Another sign is in the skies over Ukraine. The satellite communications system the U.S. gives Ukraine suddenly, but briefly, faced crippling restrictions. In a few minutes, we'll ask Representative Mike Quigley, co-chair of the Congressional Ukraine Caucus, for his take on what's going on there. But we're going to start with the details.
2: NPR's Greg Myrie is following this. Greg, good morning.
12: Hi, Steve.
2: Okay, was the United States trying to limit Ukraine's ability to fight?
12: Steve, no one is saying this explicitly, but given the evidence we have, that certainly seems to be the case. And we do have a new development this morning. Ukraine's defense ministry is saying that this satellite network is back and working as normal. And by way of explanation, many people know the satellite communication system Starlink. This is part of Elon Musk's empire. But there's also a military version called Star Shield that he built for the U.S. government and military. The Pentagon shares this with Ukraine, which uses it to guide its drones. But yesterday, Ukraine discovered quite abruptly that the Star Shield system had suddenly been greatly restricted.
2: In what way?
12: Ukraine said that when its drones exceed 100 miles per hour, which is absolutely routine,
2: sure,
12: the communication was automatically cut between the drone and the drone operator. And this effectively made the aircraft useless. Ukraine depends on this Star Shield system for both its offensive drones that attack Russia and defensive drones to protect against Russian airstrikes. And so Ukraine said it was trying to figure that out, but it seems it may have now been resolved.
2: Okay, so you said nobody's explaining this explicitly, but are SpaceX or the Trump administration saying anything?
12: Yeah, Elon Musk went on X and said Starshield is, quote, controlled by the U.S. government. Any limits on speed or usage are decided by the U.S. military and ultimately, he said, the president. Now, the White House and the Pentagon have not commented directly on this. But again, according to Musk, if there was something going on, that would be because the White House and or the Pentagon had done something.
2: Okay, so is there some connection between these two events, the sudden Starshield outage and the disagreement between Trump and Ukraine over whether Ukraine should be attacking Russian oil facilities?
12: Well, Steve, NPR's Ukraine correspondent Joanna Kakissis interviewed President Volodymyr Zelensky on Tuesday in Kyiv. Here's what he said about the importance of this satellite network that Ukraine is using.
13: We need Starlink. We asked administration, government, and SpaceX on different channels. We asked them to share with us Starlink only for military goals.
12: So the big issue has been this cooperation and intelligence sharing. Trump said back on Tuesday that intelligence sharing hadn't been cut, but what we saw yesterday did look like some sort of intentional action against Ukraine.
2: What options does Ukraine have if that kind of disruption continued?
12: I spoke with Mark Montgomery during this whole episode. He's a retired U.S. Navy Rear Admiral. He travels to Ukraine often to train and advise the military there. Now, he said Ukraine shouldn't go against Trump and attack Russian oil facilities, but he thinks there are still a number of things Ukraine could do. He suggested this approach.
14: I turn to my military planners and say, good news, boys. I'm going to give you full operational planning to strike non-energy targets in Russia. Have a field day. And you know what Vladimir Putin's going to find out? He's vulnerable everywhere, all the time, all at once.
12: Still, it's a difficult moment for Ukraine, which is taking hits on several fronts. Russia has stepped up attacks with ballistic missiles and jet-powered drones as Ukraine struggles with a lack of air defenses to counter these weapons. And Russia says openly that this is part of a broader campaign to take out Ukraine's electricity grid this winter, which looks to be the toughest one yet facing Ukraine.
15: NPR's Greg Myrie, thanks.
12: Sure thing, Steve.
16: For more on this, we've got Democratic Congressman Mike Quigley with us. He represents Illinois. He's a member of the House Intelligence Committee and a co-chair of the bipartisan Congressional Ukraine Caucus. Good morning, Congressman. Thanks for joining us.
17: Thank you.
16: So we just heard how Ukraine says it has its access back to Starshield. That's the military version of Starlink. Do you have any visibility into what happened yesterday and why that access was disrupted and why it seems to be back now?
17: Well, I'm certainly not getting any information from the Trump administration. Yesterday, the ranking member of the Intel Committee, Mr. Himes, announced that we had received no notification of any change in posture with respect to intelligence support to Ukraine, even though the administration is legally obligated to inform us of that. So I'm responding to what the Ukrainians are saying. And obviously, I believe them because they're the ones who are imperiled by all of this.
16: I understand that you said that the administration has not communicated directly about this, but do you have any indication that this was a deliberate act by either the administration or SpaceX?
17: Well, first, let's make something really clear. Elon Musk was correct when he said Starshield's operated by the Defense Department. So whatever takes place with them is the Department of Defense. In short, President Trump. So you put this in a larger context. The way I would take it if I was Ukraine is sort of an additional warning because you have to couple it with this Trump buying Russian diesel. They happen at the same time when he's clearly frustrated with what's in a sense a political problem for him. Diesel prices, energy prices, gas prices, inflation. So instead of taking some measure of credit for this or blame for this because of the war in Iran doing this, he finds Zelensky as a scapegoat and says it's their fault because they're striking energy targets in Russia. Don't do that. Obviously, Russia never stopped its attacks on Ukraine. So it's the only way to describe this as transactional, cowardly, disgusting foreign policy. Our help for Ukraine should be a moral and strategic imperative. Instead, the president's made it like something, I don't know, a New York developer would do. What can I get out of this? And also the larger context, he's never publicly said, Trump, who he wants to win this war. He's never said that Putin started this. He said that Ukraine needs a new president. He's never said that about Putin, despite the fact that he wins in obvious sham elections.
16: Let me ask you, you've made a number of points here, but let me ask you on the narrow question of this diesel fuel deal that President Trump's announced, diesel fuel deal with Russia. Some of your colleagues on both sides of the aisle have voiced objections. Can the president import Russian oil legally without formally notifying Congress that the war is over?
17: No. Congress passed a law in 2022 banning Russian oil imports, and he can't simply ignore it. The problem here is he's ignored a lot of laws, and my Republican colleagues have refused to call him on it, with the exception of simply a handful. So we recognize, I think, they must all, that this is funding Putin's war machine, and that's exactly why Ukraine is attacking energy targets within Russia. It's the only way to keep their people alive.
16: Do you have any recourse, though, as a member of Congress, if you feel that the president is violating the law, you and others who agree with you?
17: Try to get a few more Republicans to put a bill on the law, a bill on the floor to restrict this. But again, he can ignore that. We can't even sue in the minority. So, I suspect when we win the gavels back in the fall and in January, the Speaker Jeffries will be able to sue. But if you're asking for remedies, it's either that or impeachment, I suspect.
16: And do you plan to pursue that?
17: Well, look, first thing, you've got to win the election. Second, you've got to appeal to the Republicans to do the right thing here because this is the foreign policy the U.S. should enact.
16: That is Mike Quigley. He's co-chair of the Congressional Ukraine Caucus. He's a Democrat and he represents a district in Illinois. Mr. Quigley, thanks so much for joining us once again.
17: Thank you.
2: The annual Social Security cost of living increase will be 3.6% starting in January. NPR's Stephen Bisaha spoke with one woman who says that's not enough.
18: Owning a home by yourself can be expensive, especially as you get older. That's what 76-year-old Vicki Dixon says.
19: I used to drag that 30-foot ladder around and throw it up on the house, and up I'd go like a little old monkey. But not anymore, I can't. If you can't do it yourself, you're going to have to pay somebody else to do it for you.
18: Her home is surrounded by Illinois farmland. Dixon gets by there on her late husband's pension and her Social Security. That used to be enough until about 3 years ago when she really started to feel the pressure from rising prices, especially groceries.
19: And I don't eat that much, but come on, you know.
18: To keep up with those rising costs, each January, the Social Security Administration bumps up how much it pays out. And it bases that on September's inflation numbers. So we now know next year, on average, monthly Social Security checks will go up about $75.
20: What does that make or mean for you?
19: It doesn't mean that much, but I'm grateful for it. I mean, it's better than not getting it at all. Let's put it that way.
18: The cost of living adjustment is not meant to be like a raise or bonus. But most seniors do not think that it's enough, according to AARP. The vast majority of its members in a survey said they would need a much bigger bump, like 5 to 8%, to keep up with prices. Bill Sweeney is AARP's Senior Vice President for Government Affairs.
21: I think it really just shows that this cost of living adjustment is both critical, but really is just barely helping people make ends meet and barely get by.
18: The adjustment is also meant to be broad. It does not consider how much each senior's personal expenses are going up, like Vicki Dixon's growing home maintenance costs.
19: One of these days it's going to run me out of here because I won't be able to keep up with it, so it's kind of scary.
18: She owns the house, but she says at this rate, she has another 5 years before staying becomes too expensive. Stephen Bisaha, NPR News.

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1: 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An enduring figure in American music, Mavis has released her 15th studio album called Sad and Beautiful World. 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South 3rd at Fairway Avenue, there's an accident. Also, Lamar Avenue at East Parkway and South Parkway. Sunny today with a high near 90, southwest wind 5 to 10 for tonight. Mostly clear with a low around 60. Friday, mostly cloudy, gradually becoming sunny with a steady temperature around 63. North-northwest wind around 15, gusting to 30. And Friday night, mostly clear with a low around 47. North wind 10 to 15, gusting to 25. In Memphis now, mostly cloudy 74. Jackson, mostly cloudy 67. 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
4: 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Yesterday, I was coming from lunch, and I had what they call a driveway moment because they were talking about the Pope and his health scare and the things that he have to go to. 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
1: That's the number to call. 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
3: 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So you don't actually have to talk to anyone if you don't want to. Your dollars will be counted toward this dollar-for-dollar match if you pledge online or on the app. So, but do that right now, because we have today and we have tomorrow, and we're going to wrap this campaign up. So now is really the time to call and make your dollars go farther. And, you know, this applies to sustaining memberships as well, because we really are encouraging everyone to do sustaining memberships. This really helps us out. It's a great thing for you because it lets your dollars go farther than if you had to maybe pay everything all at once. It's a really great thing for us because we know those dollars are going to be there. We know they're going to be there month after month after year, and that means we can be smart about how we spend them. We can make a budget that looks ahead instead of sort of reacting, where we're doing proactive work with your dollars. So become a sustaining member. If you become a sustaining member at $10 a month, and I think I'm right in this, Mildred, because we're doing this dollar-for-dollar match right now, essentially we'll get $120 right on top of that.
4: Yes, we will. That is correct, Daryl. That's it. Dollar-for-dollar match. This is a great time to do it. And then if you want to make a significant impact on the news and music you love, there are more ways to give. 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There, you'll discover simple, tax-smart ways to support WKNO and keep your community inspired. And because we're doing dollar for dollar, if this is something that you want to do, some of you already know what the More Ways to Give are, which is your stocks, your DAFs, your IRAs. If that is something that you know that you want to do and you're going to choose WKNO as your charity, call us or go online. Let us know that is your intention. It will count in this dollar for dollar match. Just call us and let us know, you know, I'm going to do that, and I'm going to, you know, sign up and get a check sent over to you via my DAF or my IRA. It's going to count in this dollar for dollar match.
3: Oh, that's great. Yeah. That's wonderful news. Yeah, and these are things that, and Mildred deals with this stuff all the time. She's our expert on this kind of stuff. I don't really know anything about a lot of these things. But the fact of the matter is that as the population is aging, there are more people who are faced with things like required monthly distributions from their IRA or their pension or their 401k. And as you mentioned, DAFs, donor-advised funds. So these are all things that, you know, we didn't really think about 20 and 30 years ago when I started doing this stuff. But there are a lot of different options available now that we didn't always have.
4: Right. So, Daryl and Rob, I don't know if you know that when you become 70 and a half or older, you can take a required minimum distribution from your IRA. 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And if that's something you want to do and you're listening and you are 70 and a half, just call us and let us know that you want to do that, and you're going to do it, and let us know the amount that you would like to do, and it's going to count in this dollar-for-dollar match.
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1: I've got to admit.
4: Yeah.
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3: Yeah, you need to do it right now because it is today and it's tomorrow and we're going to be done. 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
0: Live from NPR News in Washington, I'm Dave Mattingly. It's unclear what triggered today's deadly roof collapse at a private school in Pakistan. More than 30 children were killed, along with at least one teacher. It happened in Peshawar. The search continues for students believed to be trapped in the debris. Iran continues to target commercial ships in the Strait of Hormuz as the U.S. Navy tries to guide vessels through the waterway. NPR's Hadil Al-Shalchi reports.
5: Iran has intensified its attacks on ships trying to cross the Strait of Hormuz without its permission. Iran's Islamic Revolutionary Guard Corps said that a cargo ship sank after hitting a naval mine. Iran's naval forces lay mines in the waterway to try to block it. Two Singapore-registered container vessels were hit this week by, quote, unknown projectiles, according to the Singaporean Maritime and Port Authority. The ships were transiting the Strait of Hormuz. One sank and the other reached safety. Officials said no injuries were reported. Hadil Al-Shalchi, NPR News, Istanbul.
0: President Trump is scheduled to attend more campaign rallies for Republican candidates over the next couple of days. He's scheduled to be in Georgia tomorrow and Kentucky on Saturday, with the November midterm elections less than 3 weeks away. The president appeared in Montana, Arizona, Alaska, and Ohio earlier this week. He's expected to attend more than 30 GOP rallies ahead of the midterms. This is NPR News.
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1: 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This WKNO traffic watch is made possible by Mothers Against Drunk Driving. I-240 northbound before Walnut Grove, there's an accident reported. Sunny today with a high near 90, southwest wind 5 to 10. For tonight, mostly clear with a low around 60. Friday, mostly cloudy, gradually becoming sunny, steady temperature around 63. North-northwest wind around 15, gusting to 30. And Friday night, mostly clear with a low around 47, north wind 10 to 15, gusting to 25. In Memphis now, partly cloudy, 73. Jackson, mostly cloudy, and 67. 901-325-6565, the number to call with your pledge of support. We have today, tomorrow, and that is the pledge drive this time around. Take advantage of this opportunity because we have dollar for dollar matching. Anything you pledged gets matched dollar for dollar right now when you call 901-325-6565. It's 734.
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7: It's Morning Edition from NPR News. I'm Michelle Martin.
8: And I'm Steve Inskeep. Saudi Arabia issued new security alerts across its southern regions and has been intercepting missiles targeting its capital.
7: But the Saudis were not able to stave off an attack on the offices of its state-owned oil giant. That attack came after Saudi fighter jets hit energy sites in Houthi-controlled areas of Yemen.
8: NPR's Aya Batraoui is covering all this from Dubai. Hi there.
9: Hey, Steve.
8: Okay, how can you describe these latest attacks?
9: It was very significant because Tuesday what happened is the offices of Aramco in Tehran, where its headquarters are, were hit. Now, the Saudi Energy Ministry says a limited fire broke out after an attack, and it did not mention the Houthis. But the group confirmed using drones and missiles in its attacks Tuesday on Saudi Arabia, including on Aramco in Tehran. Mm. And with the exception of acknowledging a few hits, the Saudi Energy Ministry has not really been commenting on Houthi claims of near daily attacks on various Saudi energy sites. But this was different, Steve, because it was Aramco administrative offices. And this company is the backbone of the Saudi economy, its main source of revenue. This attack is not just a hit on the nerve center of the Saudi economy, but it comes just days after the deadliest attack on the kingdom in more than a decade. The Houthis hit the airport in the capital, Riyadh, killing more than a dozen and wounding hundreds, shutting down that airport since Saturday.
8: Why are the Houthis choosing these targets, according to them?
9: So the Houthis, who are backed by Iran, say they were striking Aramco's offices in response to Saudi jets bombing an oil facility in Yemen's capital of Sana'a and other fuel sites Tuesday. And the Houthis and Saudis both say they struck each other's oil sites because they're used to support military operations. The Saudis are carrying out a major offensive with Yemeni government forces against the Houthis. And the Houthis say Saudi Arabia has launched more than 2,000 airstrikes on Yemen in past weeks, killing civilians. UN agencies say some 200,000 people have been displaced by the fighting in southern Yemen, with hundreds of thousands more losing access to aid because roads are cut off.
8: So a lot of people are affected here. Is anyone trying to stop all this?
9: Well, there are some regional countries trying to mediate, but there's no easy way out for Saudi Arabia. The Houthis have expanded control along the Red Sea in Yemen and are able to repeatedly hit Saudi oil refineries, gas fields, air bases, airports, and now Aramco's main offices. President Trump wrote on Truth Social after Tuesday's attacks that the Houthis are behaving very badly, and he says they're trying to drive up oil prices before the U.S. midterm elections. But he hasn't committed to taking any specific action. And so the real question for Saudi Arabia is how to weather these various Gulf wars. Saudi analyst Hisham Al-Ghanem told me Saudi Arabia is expanding its security ties with countries like Turkey and Pakistan right now, which are providing military support to Riyadh. But he says Riyadh also has to use diplomacy.
10: This is especially crucial and true with Iran. So talking to Iran does not mean trusting Iran. It means keeping a channel open in case there is a wider crisis. You know what? When trust is low, having this active channel can actually become more important.
9: And Steve, on Sunday, we saw that channel being used. The Saudi and Iranian foreign minister said they spoke by phone about the recent escalations, but there is still no sign of a truce on the horizon.
8: Okay. NPR's Aya Batraoui in Dubai. Thanks so much.
9: Thanks, Steve.
7: The crew of the USS Abraham Lincoln is home after 10 months at sea. Navy personnel are still under strain, though. Deployments due to the Iran war are still expected to be long, and mental health resources are stretched thin. Steve Walsh with WHRO in Norfolk is following all of this, and he's here now to tell us more. But I do want to let you know that our conversation may include the subject of suicide. With that being said, Steve, good morning.
11: Morning, Michelle.
7: So, Steve, I want to understand what the Navy has learned from the Abraham Lincoln's deployment. But first, what's the immediate future for that carrier and crew?
11: So the roughly 5,000 sailors are back home in San Diego after getting leave after a hero's welcome. Carriers typically deploy in a 3-year cycle, so the ship will now have to go into extended maintenance. It was at sea for a long time, and there's a lot of work to do on it. Navy leaders have also contemplated moving the USS Lincoln from San Diego to Washington State, so families will have to start preparing for that move.
7: Okay, so let's assume that the Navy learned something from that Lincoln's long deployment. Is it applying what it learned from the Lincoln to crews of other ships?
11: Well, USS George H.W. Bush recently docked in Thailand, which allowed the crew to get its first shore leave since leaving Norfolk, Virginia in March. It's a sign that the Navy doesn't want to break any more records if it can. USS Theodore Roosevelt is on its way to the Middle East. Bases in the region have been under fire, so all of the ships headed to the region are stocking up with extra supplies, especially toiletries and personal items, which have run short since the war started in February. Though there's a limit to what ships can carry, especially smaller ships.
7: Has the Navy done any research on the mental health effects of long deployments on sailors?
11: Yeah, so I talked with John Cordle. He's a former Navy captain who studied the impact of stress and fatigue on sailors. The Navy looked at suicides after a rash of deaths among sailors assigned to USS George Washington in 2022. He says the solutions were designed for deployments that last 6 to 7 months, not crews who are out to sea continuously for close to a year.
12: If you keep changing the equation on one end by adding combat ops and adding longer deployments and no port visit, then maybe you need to change something on the other end, which is what support are you giving him?
11: He says the Navy has had a hard time hiring enough mental health professionals. Part of the mental health team on carriers are actually civilians, and they're not necessarily ready to remain in combat for months at a time.
7: How is the Navy addressing the reports that we all heard from family members about suicide attempts on board the Lincoln?
11: So the NPR has reviewed a letter from Acting Secretary of the Navy Hung Cao, which he sent to lawmakers. He says there were 8 reported suicide attempts within the Lincoln Carrier's strike group. I talked with Matt Brown, a former naval officer who runs the counseling service Chimney Trail Health. Brown was invited to the Lincoln before the carrier arrived in San Diego. He told me he expected to meet a defeated crew.
13: That wasn't necessarily the case. They were absolutely dog tired. The ship was, of course, in need of repair, but it was because they were out operating at the tip of the spear at the very top of their game for a super extended period of time.
11: Brown says he tried to help sailors cope with their next chapter when they will have to readjust to daily life now that they're finally back home. He says sailors need a better understanding of the psychological toll these missions have on them, if nothing else, so they know when it's time to ask for professional help. He says the Navy needs to give sailors more mental health training before they endure the stress of extended deployments.
7: That's Steve Walsh with member station WHRO in Norfolk. Steve, thank you.
11: Thanks, Michelle.
7: And let me invite you to watch a special report. It's called Michelle Martin Going There, A Matter of Life and Death. I spoke with lawmakers, clinicians, and other experts, and people who share deeply personal experiences, shedding light on the rising suicide rate among Black Americans, and help clear some of the myths that can prevent people in need from seeking help. You can watch the full conversation on NPR's YouTube page. And if you or someone you know is in crisis, you can call or text the Suicide and Crisis Lifeline at 988. This is NPR News.
1: 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She sang on Beyoncé's Cowboy Carter album and has appeared on Austin City Limits, the Grand Ole Opry, and NPR's Tiny Desk Concert. Ticket details are at bpacc.org. This WKNO Traffic Watch is made possible by Mothers Against Drunk Driving. I-240 northbound before the Shady Grove Road overpass. There's an accident reported. Sunny today with a high near 90, southwest wind 5 to 10. For tonight, mostly clear with a low around 60. Friday, mostly cloudy, gradually becoming sunny with a steady temperature around 63, north-northwest wind around 15, gusting to 30. And Friday night, mostly clear, low around 47, north wind 10 to 15, gusting to 25. In Memphis now, partly cloudy and 73, Jackson mostly cloudy and 67. 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
16: Good morning, I'm Steve Inskeep. A giant pumpkin rolled away from a North Carolina farm over the weekend. Okay, it was one of those inflatable pumpkins. Video shows a massive orange ball barreling down a street like the boulder from Indiana Jones. Somebody tried to stop it. A driver pulled over to help, and they returned it to its home by the corn maze. Maybe that was the great pumpkin that Linus is always hoping for. It's Morning Edition.
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7: This is Morning Edition from NPR News. I'm Michelle Martin.
16: And I'm Steve Inskeep. We have a review of a documentary on Elizabeth Holmes. She's in prison for defrauding investors who put money into her blood testing company, Theranos. Just before going behind bars, Holmes let comedian Nathan Fielder into her house with a film crew. And the result is the documentary called You Can See Everything.
17: You really feel you did nothing wrong?
18: I did not.
17: So where did things get lost? Like, how are you where you are right now?
18: I wish I knew, you know? I don't know. I don't feel like I understand that.
16: The film is out this week, and Ronald Young Jr. has seen it. He's a frequent contributor to NPR's Pop Culture Happy Hour podcast and creator of the podcast Leaving the Theater, which he has now done. So, Ronald, what do you think?
19: I liked it. I think it is a very, very, I would say, in-depth on one question about Elizabeth Holmes, and that is, does she understand what lying is, and is she a liar? I feel like they stick to that point for the majority of the documentary, and both Lance Oppenheim and Nathan Fielder did a very good job of teasing it out.
16: Do I understand the concept here? Every waking hour, even sleeping hours, there are cameras in this house following people around?
19: Yes. In the weeks leading up to her going away to prison, Nathan Fielder is in her house. The camera crew is in her house. They are following her, her two children. She had recently had a baby, and her partner, Billy Evans. They're asking questions. They are literally the third wheel in this relationship for the duration of the time before she goes to prison.
16: Part of what's wild here is the person she chose to give this access to. Before we were starting this interview, I was trying to think about whether comedian is even the right word to describe Nathan Fielder and what he does. For those who aren't familiar, what does he do?
19: Nathan Fielder is billed as a filmmaker, writer, and comedian. His first show, Nathan For You, was on Comedy Central. At the time that they were making these shows, it kind of fit into the rest of the slate of shows on Comedy Central, which were more jokey, prank-driven, just meant to be kind of funny and quirky and weird. And he fits right into that niche because he's doing what he describes in You Can See Everything as business scams, but they're thinly veiled as he is giving business advice to business owners. But then after that, kind of chaos and hijinks automatically ensue. But he's narrating this as if it's a straight read, as if it's local journalism that he's doing.
16: Now, Lance Oppenheim co-directed the movie with Fielder, and A. Martinez recently spoke with him. He said this.
20: Everyone had taken away something different from even these just mundane, everyday interactions. And so I really want people to have that same experience and to help us decode it and help us make sense of what went down there.
16: Okay, so you had that opportunity to try to make sense of it. Do you feel, after all those hours and hours of filming, that you understand better who Elizabeth Holmes is and what she did?
19: I don't know if I understand Elizabeth Holmes better, but I do understand Nathan Fielder's perspective on Elizabeth Holmes a little bit better, because again, he was focused on one question. Does she understand what lying is, and is she a liar? And I think we get to the root of that pretty well through the documentary.
16: Do you buy the hype around this, that people who've seen it have said, I've never seen such a documentary, this should win an Oscar, it's incredible?
19: Yes, I agree with all of that. I think what they've done here is brilliant. Lance Oppenheim brings the documentary chops, and Nathan Fielder is pushing with questions that I would definitely want to know from Elizabeth Holmes and Billy Evans.
16: Ronald Young Jr., thanks so much.
19: Thank you.
16: It's Morning Edition from NPR News. I'm Steve Inskeep.
7: And I'm Michelle Martin.

0: And now, WKNO's weekly look ahead at Mid-South art events you'll not want to miss. 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
1: This week, we recognize the power of art and celebrate the creative community that fuels it. You'll find the Arts Memphis and Memphis Art Museum teams in a tent at the 20th Annual River Arts Fest, taking place downtown on Saturday and Sunday. 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For the theater lover, it's opening weekend of Million Dollar Quartet at Theater Memphis, telling the story of Sun Studios and its famed musicians. And it's the last weekend for Tennessee Shakespeare's 10th annual free Shout Out Shakespeare series featuring Love's Labor Lost. If you're looking for something spooky, go to Soul of the City, Elmwood Obscura, on Friday and Saturday. Elmwood Cemetery's residents will rise once more to tell their stories. And you can check out the Monster Market 10. 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Finally, if you want to make art, enjoy Memphis Creativity Fest on Saturday at the Cossett Library. That's your arts agenda for this week. I'm Sarah Leach, and these are just a few of the many things happening in the arts. See y'all out there.
0: 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And this is such a lovely time to do that because we have softened the orange up for you. We're ready to pour the juice out now when you call because we have a special offer going on.
2: That's right. This is a $1 for $1 match that we're doing this morning. And it's, you know, I don't know how to make this any simpler. It is exactly what it sounds like. Mm-hmm. For every dollar you pledge, we get another dollar right on top of that to our, mm-hmm. thanks to our friends at the WKNO Partners Matching Fund. And you know, the people have asked

0: No, I mean, it is really a thing. It is an actual fund. 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
1: Right.
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2: But the dollar for dollar may be just to do. 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We know it's right
0: it's
2: now.
0: Right
2: we don't
0: now.
2: Know if
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2: it's
3: yeah.
2: going to be tomorrow.
3: 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And Daryl is so correct. 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I went back over when we were on break and somebody said to me, now, what were you saying to Daryl and Rob about being 70?
0: So
3: I'll say it slowly again, but no matter your stage in life, there are smart ways to support WKNO FM. 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Mm-hmm. 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If that's something that you know about and you want to do, it will be matched today with the dollar for dollar match. You just let us know your intention and we'll get it in the dollar for dollar match.
2: Super. And Mildred knows money because she's our donor advisor. So we appreciate and look up to her and ask her all the questions we have about things. Thanks to Patricia Cavanaugh, Alex Green for getting your pledges in. And I think we have a couple of anonymi in there. So that's nice to hear. But we love to hear from you and take advantage of that dollar for dollar match that's on the board right this minute. 901-325-6565. And whatever you pledge gets matched dollar for dollar. And, boy, that helps out. It really does.
0: It really makes a big difference. And remember, folks, we are, as Mildred mentioned, we are 100% community supported right now. Last July, I'm sure you all remember this, the rescission bill passed to everyone's surprise and knocked a big hole in everyone's budget. That was money that was had already been approved and appropriated for the next two fiscal years, and stations all over the country were suddenly faced with the loss of a big chunk of their budget. For us, it was about 21%. Now, you jumped into the breach immediately, and we tightened our belts, and we made it through okay, and we did not, and this is the crucial part, we did not drop any programming. We didn't change anything of what we provide for you, because that's what we do. But this is no longer a crisis situation. This is what it's going to be from now on. This is the new normal, which is public broadcasting with no federal funding. And that's arguably the way that it was always meant to be. But what it means is that we need a little bit more from you to make up for that loss, which we now believe to be permanent. And we're not saying, hey, we need you to double your contribution. We need you to triple your contribution. contribution. We're saying we need a little more than you have been giving. Mm-hmm. If you've been giving at $10 a month, maybe think about going up to $12.50 a month or $15 a month. If you've been on the fence because you have this little voice in the back of

0: your head that said, oh, federal funding is going to take care of public broadcasting. Mm-hmm. Well, that's not true. That's all gone now.
1: Not anymore.
0: Yes. Yeah. So you don't have an excuse now. Now would be a great time to join the family at $5 a month or $10 a month or whatever works for you. And right now, at this particular moment, those dollars will be doubled. Mm-hmm. So now is the time to give a little bit more if you're already giving, or jump right in and join the family right now and make your dollars go farther. 901-325-6565, online at WKNOFM.org.
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1: Yep.
2: 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Ticket details are at memphissymphony.org. 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The Metal Museum works to preserve, promote, and advance the art and craft of fine metalwork. We are 91.1 WKNO Memphis or 90.1 WKNP Jackson, NPR for the Mid-South. Sunny today with a high near 90, southwest wind 5 to 10, mostly clear tonight with a low around 60 for Friday. Steady temperatures around 63 with a northwest wind around 15 gusting to 30. And for Friday night, get ready for it. Mostly clear with a low around 47. In Memphis now, partly cloudy 73 at 8 o'clock.
3: Good morning. President Trump promised 30 Republicans in close races he would help them out. So far, he's only campaigned with a few. Is he helping them by staying away? It's Morning Edition from NPR News. The president seems to be ignoring an inflation report that showed consumer prices rising even more than expected. I'm Steve Inskeep.
4: And I'm Michelle Martin. He keeps talking about the things he's done that actually helped drive those prices up. Also, the turmoil in a FEMA program helping L.A. fire victims. And we run down some of the ideas to fix Social Security, including putting all that money in the stock market. It's Thursday, October 15th. On this day in 1976, Walter Mondale debated Bob Dole, a first for vice presidential candidates. News is next.
5: Live from NPR News in Washington, I'm Korva Coleman. Ukraine resumed attacks on Russian energy sites overnight. The move follows signals by Ukraine it would no longer abide by an energy ceasefire declared by President Trump. From Moscow, NPR's Charles Maines has details.
6: Ukrainian drones set fire to a key oil refinery that services Moscow. The local authorities said the scale of the damage was unclear. The strike came just hours after President Volodymyr Zelensky declared an end to a self-imposed three-day pause on attacks on Russia's oil infrastructure, citing the Kremlin's own refusal to abide by the Trump energy ceasefire. That Trump proposal, however, has come with added pressure on Ukraine to stop its targeting of Russian oil or lose access to American military intelligence. In recent days, Trump has repeatedly blamed Ukraine's strikes on Russia's gas industry rather than the war in Iran for driving up fuel costs in the U.S. ahead of midterm elections. Charles Maines, NPR News, Moscow.
5: Saudi Arabia has issued alerts across the southern parts of its country near Yemen. That's after Houthi rebels in Yemen fired at the headquarters of the Saudi oil company Aramco. NPR's Aya Batrawi reports. This comes days after the deadliest attack on Saudi Arabia in more than a decade.
1: The Houthis, who are backed by Iran, say they were striking Aramco's offices in response to Saudi jets bombing an oil facility in Yemen's capital of Sana'a and other fuel sites Tuesday. And the Houthis and Saudis both say they struck each other's oil sites because they're used to support military operations. The Saudis are carrying out a major offensive with Yemeni government forces against the Houthis. And the Houthis say Saudi Arabia has launched more than 2,000 airstrikes on Yemen in past weeks, killing civilians.
5: NPR's Aya Batrawi reporting. Former Venezuelan leader Nicolas Maduro and his wife, Celia Flores, are scheduled to return to federal court today in New York City. They will face additional charges of torturing political opponents. U.S. forces took the couple from Venezuela in early January. They came to face drug and weapons counts in the United States. The couple are scheduled to go on trial next June. The Faculty Senate at Cornell University met yesterday. They've started a no-confidence process on university leadership. NPR's Alyssa Nadworny prepared this report.
7: University President Michael Kotlikoff joined the faculty meeting to take questions and talk about what the school is doing to address safety on campus. But faculty still went ahead on beginning a no-confidence vote, which is expected in a few weeks. It's an opportunity to voice their dissatisfaction with the administration, but ultimately, Kotlikoff's job will be in the hands of the Board of Trustees, a group that includes donors and alumni. They'll be meeting on campus starting Thursday. Alyssa Nadworny, NPR News, Ithaca, New York.
5: This is NPR.
8: For WKNO News in Memphis, I'm Christopher Blank. The University of Memphis's Cecil C. Humphreys School of Law is marking the highest rate of students who passed the Tennessee bar on their first attempt since 2013. This year, about 87% of law students passed the notoriously difficult 12-hour test. Law school dean Jim Strickland said getting the numbers up first involved stricter admission standards to weed out unprepared students. The university also added required classes on studying techniques and bar exam preparation. Strickland told the Daily Memphian that his goal was to see a 90% or above bar passage rate for first-time test takers, which last happened in 2013. Millington's mayor and board of aldermen have approved a six-month moratorium on new applications for data centers joining other municipalities in pausing developments as SpaceX AI continues to grow in South Memphis, raising concerns about noise, pollution, and draining public drinking water. Millington City Manager Frankie Dakin said city officials wanted to create regulations and zoning ordinances before any applications were submitted. A new report by the Sierra Club shows that Tennessee still leans too heavily on fossil fuels for energy production rather than cleaner sources. More from Danielle Smith with the Public News Service.
9: Tennessee Valley Authority, which serves a total of seven states, scored a F in this year's Dirty Truth Report. Bonnie Swinford with the Sierra Club says TVA falls short in all three categories, retiring coal plants by 2030, avoiding new gas plants through 2035, and transitioning to clean and renewable energy. She adds TVA is behind other utilities on building renewable energy like solar and batteries.
10: The report highlights that TVA is planning on adding over 10,000 megawatts of new gas. TVA has zero plans to retire its uneconomical coal plant while breaking its promise to close down the outdated and uneconomical Kingston and Cumberland coal plant.
9: The utility recently updated its long-term planning, which does shift priorities back in favor of fossil fuels, but it says it will still field offers from wind and solar developers. Danielle Smith, reporting.
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2: Sunny today with a high near 90, southwest wind 5 to 10. For tonight, mostly clear with a low around 60. Friday, mostly cloudy, gradually becoming sunny with a steady temperature around 63. North-northwest wind around 15, gusting to 30. Friday night, mostly clear with a low around 47. North wind 10 to 15, gusting to 25. In Memphis now, partly cloudy and 75. Jackson, partly sunny and 71. 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
4: It's Morning Edition from NPR News. I'm Michelle Martin.
3: And I'm Steve Inskeep. President Trump is campaigning as if he were on the ballot. He held two rallies yesterday and has another one scheduled for tomorrow. NPR's Tamara Keith reports on what his travel schedule reveals about how he views the campaign.
7: Early in September, President Trump gathered Republicans running in competitive races for a dinner in the White House Rose Garden. Prime-aged beef burgers were on the menu as the president made a pledge to spend the final 30 days before the midterms campaigning for them.
12: I'm going to go to every one of those 35 places, and we're going to see if we can get everyone elected.
7: The White House hasn't clarified which 35 places the president was talking about that night, but they did release a list of about 30 Republicans who were at that dinner. Since then, Trump has only campaigned with a handful of them. Rather than focus on swing states and swing districts, as Trump had said he would do, this fall his travel schedule has taken him to a lot of Republican territory.
12: And hello to the great state of Texas, thank you. Thank you. Ohio, we love you. God bless you. So, ladies and gentlemen of Nebraska, special place. I love it. Well, thank you very much. Hello, Montana. We love you, Montana. We love you.
7: And last weekend, Trump wondered aloud why he was holding a rally in deep red Tennessee.
12: These guys are all going to win. These congressmen are phenomenal. So I'm saying, what the hell am I doing in Tennessee? And in a way, I'm here because you want to reward the places that have automatically treated you well.
7: President Trump is spending a lot of time in red states, even making the very long trip to Alaska.
12: This is worth the 8 hours in a plane. And don't forget, I got 8 hours going back, too. Give me credit for that.
7: And next week, he's campaigning in Kansas. There are a couple of things at play here. Republicans are on defense in a lot of states where they've traditionally won without much trouble. And regardless of what he said a month ago about going everywhere, Trump's team is picking locations where he can activate the Republican base in places where he's done well in the past.
13: Just a lot of excitement, a lot of momentum building up on the ground here. Good energy.
7: I caught Republican Party Chairman Joe Gruters on the phone from Trump's rally yesterday in Arizona.
13: It's turnout, turnout, turnout. How do you get the base to show up? You put the president on the ballot. You put him out there.
7: As for Trump's message, it doesn't change much from stop to stop. There are the greatest hits, his past election wins, his one big beautiful bill, and a walk down memory lane from right before he launched the war with Iran when gas prices were cheaper.
12: And I'm in Iowa driving down the road, $1.95 a gallon, $1.85 at the second station a gallon.
7: Next Tuesday, he's set to campaign in Greenville, North Carolina. There's a congressional district there that was redrawn to favor Republicans as part of Trump's mid-decade redistricting push. Anderson Clayton is chair of the North Carolina Democratic Party.
14: And I think it's going to backfire on them this year in every way, shape, and form. And I think that's why you see Donald Trump coming down to North Carolina, is because he knows that his policies have been unpopular. He's trying to drive up any amount of support that he possibly can at the last minute. But I don't think that North Carolinians are going to fall for it again.
7: She says Democratic voters are motivated. Polls show that, too. The question is whether Trump still has enough juice to pull Republican candidates over the finish line. Tamara Keith, NPR News.
4: Let's turn now to a veteran political analyst who can pull some of these threads together. Ron Brownstein is an opinion columnist for Bloomberg and a senior political analyst for CNN. Ron, good morning.
15: Hey, good morning. Good to be with you.
4: So as we just heard from Tam, President Trump and Vice President J.D. Vance are spending time in states you would not think they'd be worried about: Alaska, Kansas, North Carolina, Oklahoma, Montana yesterday. Does that effort line up with what the polls say their party needs?
15: Yeah, look, I would say what the president and the vice president are doing is defensive, but not delusional, right? I mean, it's two sides of the same coin. I mean, the opportunity for Democrats in this election is that President Trump's approval rating has declined not only among groups that moved toward him in 2024, but among core Republican constituencies in a way that was not true in 2018. And so it is a sign of weakness that the president is having to fortify places like Alaska and Ohio and Iowa and Texas, much less Kansas and Nebraska and Montana. But it is also a reality that there is a pool of Republican voters in these places, people who have voted Republican in the past, who may be disillusioned in his second term, and maybe he may be capable of prompting the polls. The flip side, of course, is that even in these places that he won, he is almost certainly below 50% in approval today.
4: So on another note, big super PACs like the Congressional Leadership Fund and MAGA Inc. are pulling away from congressional reelection campaigns for Representative Tom Kaine Jr. in New Jersey and Marionette Miller Meeks in Iowa. How do you see that?
15: I see it as an extension of what we just talked about, that Republicans are trying to draw a firewall, but they are trying to build the firewall pretty deep into red territory. I mean, any place that Trump won narrowly, any House district in particular that Trump won narrowly in 2024 is going to be very hard to fortify. You know, I mean, the key dynamic that drives modern midterm elections above anything else are assessments of the sitting president. I mean, views of how the president who is actually in office is performing matter a lot more than views of the party that is out of office. I mean, that was true in 2018, 2010, 2006. And as a result, if Trump is, his approval rating is probably 10 points, maybe 15 points lower than his vote in some places today, and that's just a really deep hole for Republicans to climb out of.
4: So what does that mean? They're moving out of districts that they think are marginal? Is that the idea?
15: Yeah,
4: to sort of
15: I think that's right. To
4: move that money into places where they feel like, well, okay, I can shore up the base, or maybe I can boost my turnout.
15: They're moving the firewall deeper into red territory,
4: okay,
15: is the bottom line, in both the House and the Senate.
4: So the Brennan Center for Justice, which is a law and policy think tank, says the amount of super PAC money and dark money pouring into Republican campaigns is breaking records this cycle. Dark money meaning they don't have to disclose where it came from. Any sense of how that's influencing what voters are thinking?
15: This money is really being spent above all to get voters to focus on cultural issues where they still have hesitations with Democrats rather than their overwhelming economic frustrations with the performance of Trump. Voters draw an unusually direct link between his specific policies, particularly the war, the tariffs, the Medicaid cuts, the ACA cuts, and their economic distress. And Republicans in Congress have left their fingerprints on those policies.
4: Well, to that end, last question I have for you. You know, on Tuesday, Vice President J.D. Vance at a campaign rally insinuated that Texas Democratic Senate candidate James Tallarico is gay, clearly intending that to be a negative. Republican mailers are also describing Democrats as socialist, radical socialists, even when they don't identify as such. So, you know, some of this isn't new. Like, I remember, you and I both remember 1986 when Linda Chavez running against Barbara Mikulski called her a San Francisco Democrat. That there was, you know, she said it was just because she was a liberal, but that was not how it was seen. But does this tell you something about the tenor of our discourse now?
15: Well, again, so, you know, in terms of its immediate tactical electoral strategy and implications, it is an attempt to basically shift voters in these red-leaning places back toward cultural divides where more of them probably side with Republicans than Democrats. It's really hard to get voters to focus on, I think, anything other than their economic distress when they are feeling so squeezed economically. I would say, I think, that in this election, trying to change the subject is just very hard. It's just very hard when people are feeling this level of economic distress. And again, you may be able to do it, but the places where you would do it are pretty deep into Republican terrain. There's a lot of room for the wave to wash over the wall before it reaches that destination.
4: That is Ron Brownstein, opinion columnist for Bloomberg and a senior political analyst for CNN. Ron, thanks as always.
15: Thanks for having me.
3: Let's focus now on Nebraska, where Democrats are seeking to flip a congressional seat held by Republicans for a decade. Five-term Republican Congressman Don Bacon is retiring, and last night the two candidates fighting for his seat faced off. Here's Nebraska Public Media's Molly Ashford.
16: The race to represent Nebraska's 2nd congressional district started off as a toss-up. It's a unique seat, since Don Bacon was able to hold on to power even as a majority of the district voted for Democratic candidates in the last two presidential elections. Now, ratings from organizations like the Cook Political Report and Inside Elections are increasingly confident in a victory for Democrat Denise Powell. Both candidates emphasized bipartisanship during Wednesday's debate, even as they sparred on issues like immigration, health care, and outside PAC spending. They also tried to paint one another as too extreme, with Republican Brinker Harding saying Powell was too far left.
17: My opponent has endorsed AOC twice. That's the queen of socialism. That's not what America is. That's not what I'm going to let America become.
16: Harding faces the challenge of finding a middle ground between embracing President Donald Trump and carving out a moderate lane in an increasingly Democratic district. The district encompasses the Omaha area and parts of surrounding more rural counties. Last night, Powell tied Harding to Trump. Trump endorsed Harding back in April.
18: My opponent is endorsed by Trump. He says Trump is doing great things. He thinks the tariff policy is great. He was supportive of this war in Iran, and it is crushing our neighbors.
16: Powell previously ran a political action committee at the state level and worked on progressive campaigns across Nebraska. Harding is the vice president of the Omaha City Council. Super PACs for both Democrats and Republicans have scaled back their ad spending in the district in recent weeks and reallocated that money to other races. Powell's campaign sees that as a sign that she has a strong lead. Though Democrats are feeling optimistic, polls and predictions have been wrong in the district before. The race was rated as leaning Democratic in 2024, and Bacon's Democratic challengers often polled ahead of him. But Bacon still held on to his seat. For NPR News, I'm Molly Ashford in Lincoln, Nebraska.

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1: Morning Edition is made possible by contributing listeners and by Theater Memphis presenting Million Dollar Quartet, October 16th through November 17th. Guests will step inside Memphis's Sun Records studio as Elvis Presley, Johnny Cash, Jerry Lee Lewis, and Carl Perkins unite for the first and only time. Ticket details are at 901-682-8323. 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There's an accident. Sunny with a high near 90 today. Southwest wind 5 to 10 for tonight. Mostly clear, low around 60. Friday, mostly cloudy, gradually becoming sunny with a steady temperature around 63. North-northwest wind around 15, gusting to 30. And Friday night, mostly clear with a low around 47. North wind 10 to 15, gusting to 25. In Memphis now, partly cloudy and 75. Jackson, partly cloudy and 71. 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
3: 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There's a lot of great stuff. If you miss Checking on the Arts at 9 o'clock or at 3:45, you can listen to it anytime on the app, as well as our other news programs and all that stuff. 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
1: 901-325-6565, thanking Nancy Duckworth. 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And this is one of those cosmic coincidences. I think my fifth grade teacher's name was Nancy Duckworth.
4: Oh, wow.
1: I believe so. She was Ms. Duckworth, but I think she was Nancy.
4: Yeah.
1: Betsy Castleberg, Andy Hill, Susan Schmidt, thank you for getting your pledges in this morning. We sure do appreciate it.
4: Thank you.
1: I think I got one further. I think it goes a little further up the page. There we go. Mark Ball, yes.
4: Hey, Mark.
1: And Sally Helms, thank you.
4: Yeah.
1: Wowzers. They're pouring in, but thank you. Thank you that they are, and thank you that you're about to pour one into right now, because dollar for dollar match, 901-325-6565.
3: Hey, I want to remind you folks of something. As you have undoubtedly noticed over the last couple of years, we have been reducing the length of these pledge campaigns. You know, we used to go for a full 2 weeks in the fall, full 2 weeks in the spring, including the weekends, and it was exhausting for everyone concerned, including you listeners. And you said, oh, can't you cut back on these? And they are shorter now. And I'll tell you why. It is largely because so many of you are now sustaining members. Mildred, I think more than half of our members are sustaining members.
4: Good percentage.
3: And the thing is, that means that your membership just keeps going. You don't have to call back and renew every year. And we don't have to go on the air and remind you to call back and renew every year, which means that with these membership campaigns can be shorter because we don't have to raise all that money on air because a lot of it is already there in sustaining membership. Mm-hmm. So follow this to its logical conclusion. Mm-hmm. If you want these campaigns to stay short, the best way to do it is to become a sustaining member.
4: Absolutely.
3: That's what helps. Mm-hmm. And you can do this at any amount. We really tell people, I mean, we suggest some levels, $10 a month, $15 a month, $20 a month, $5 a month. But those are just suggestions. Mm-hmm. It can be anything you want. We have people give at all different levels. We have people at $5 a month. We have people at $100 a month. Mm-hmm. And everything in between. So you decide what it's worth for you and make that pledge. Now, I think $10 a month, that's probably our most popular.
4: Yeah, that's the most that we see.
3: Yeah.
4: And
3: so,
4: that's great, yeah.
3: Yeah, so think about that, because that, you know, that sort of makes sense, $10 a month. That's an easy thing to wrap your mind around. Mm-hmm. So if you've never done it before, come and join us at $10 a month, and right now we will get an extra $120 right on top of that because we're doing a dollar-for-dollar match. So call now, 901-325-6565, or go online to WKNOFM.org.
1: Morning Edition, get your day started off right. We get you the information of what happened while you were asleep and what's going to be coming up today and the events going on around nationally, internationally. 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
3: that's
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1: That's
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1: really
3: time.
1: Cool.
3: Uh-huh.
1: And we have classical music in the middle of the day to keep things going along, classical music overnight in the we have our special shows in the evenings that we have around this place, the interview shows and the entertainment shows on the weekend. 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Call now.
3: Let us hear from you folks. 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
0: Live from NPR News in Washington, I'm Dave Mattingly. Inflation remains an issue for the U.S. economy. The Labor Department says wholesale prices in September rose 1.3%, the largest monthly increase in nearly 4 years. The report comes a day after the government reported a jump in consumer prices in September. The data put more pressure on the Federal Reserve to raise interest rates again at its next meeting in less than 2 weeks. Family members of Congresswoman Ilhan Omar of Minnesota are being subpoenaed as part of a federal investigation into the Democratic lawmaker. NPR's Luke Garrett says agents searched Omar's Washington, D.C. home earlier this week.
5: Immigration agents searched Omar's D.C. home Monday. The Justice Department said it was part of a federal criminal investigation. According to an official familiar with but not authorized to share details on the case, the probe has now expanded with subpoenas issued to members of the congresswoman's family. A separate source familiar with the case but not allowed to share details publicly tells NPR the Omar investigation centers on immigration fraud allegations. Omar has long denied these claims. She has called the search on her home political targeting and a weaponization of federal law enforcement. The probe on the sitting member of Congress and candidate comes within just a few weeks of the midterm elections, a break with the DOJ's 60-day rule. This norm is meant to protect elections from politically motivated law enforcement. Luke Garrett, NPR News, Washington.
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14: It's Morning Edition from NPR News. I'm Steve Inskeep.
15: And I'm Michelle Martin. Good morning. The latest inflation report had bad news for President Trump and his party. Inflation grew to 3.7% in September. That's slightly higher than the forecast. And that's the last read on the consumer price index we will get before the midterm elections next month. But President Trump doesn't seem to be focused on those numbers. NPR White House correspondent Deepa Shivram is focusing on what this could all mean. And she's here with us now. Hi, Deepa.
16: Hi, good morning.
15: So what is President Trump saying about inflation?
16: Yeah, so when he was asked about the inflation report yesterday by reporters, Trump said, quote, "We're doing great," which is a message that is not in line with what voters feel. The inflation report did reflect that reality of what voters are feeling. It showed high costs of things like oil used to heat homes and the cost of air travel. And polling shows that voters are blaming Trump for the economy and those high prices.
15: So the president has been traveling around the country campaigning for Republicans. Is he telling voters the same thing he's telling reporters, that the economy is great?
16: Yeah, that's pretty much what his message has been. Trump keeps talking up what he says are his administration's successes, like going to war with Iran, which I'll note is unpopular and drove up costs. He also keeps talking about tariffs, which were also unpopular and drove up costs. And more recently, he's been pushing this newer message of saying the economy would be worse under Democrats.
17: If the Democrats win, you will have a 1929-style economic depression. You will go into a depression.
16: And Trump pairs comments like that, Michelle, with his pledge that he's been saying repeatedly in rallies just in the last several weeks to pay Americans $5,000 if Republicans keep control of Congress. That would be very costly and likely require approval from Congress. But Trump argues that he can do something like that because he says he's bringing money into the country and he says Democrats wouldn't be able to.
15: You know, the economy used to be Trump's strongest messaging point. It is one of the reasons that he was elected again in 2024. At least that's what voters told us. What happened?
16: Yeah, I mean, it was. This was something that Trump could talk about and voters really responded to. I talked to Brendan Steinhauser. He's a GOP strategist about this. And this is what he told me.
18: Inflation has a big impact on regular folks who are just trying to put food on the table, pay the bills and that sort of thing. And so they have kind of a short memory. If you're not producing policies that get costs down and make people's lives better in the near term, they're going to hold the president and his party in power accountable.
16: And he says he thinks Trump and Republicans will pay a political price this year. He says similar to how Democrats got treated in the last election.
15: So we've been talking about the president's travels. We just heard him in Arizona. He was in New York, Alaska, and Montana. A trip to Kansas is coming up soon. Any sense of whether his presence on the campaign trail is actually helping Republicans?
16: Yeah, to your point, he's been doing a lot of rallies to try and drum up enthusiasm and voter turnout in red states. Trump said yesterday he's aiming for more than 30 rallies before the midterms. And he says the rallies so far have, quote, changed everything. He thinks they're really supporting Republicans who previously might have thought that they were in trouble in their races. But, you know, on the messaging front, Steinhauser, the strategist I spoke to, says that Trump's rhetoric isn't really helping Republicans. He says Trump needs to acknowledge the economic pain people are feeling more directly. And he says he's going to work, you know, to bring down prices and that would help resonate with voters. But as you heard, Trump's not exactly doing that. He's also telling voters to pretend that he he's on the ballot this year, which in the past has been helpful for Republicans. But this year with Trump's low poll numbers, it's still sort of a wait and see to see how helpful his presence really is on the campaign trail.
15: That is NPR's Deepa Shivram. Deepa, thank you.
16: Thank you.
14: Some other news now. Social Security faces a test. To be more precise, Congress faces a test as to whether they will address a problem with Social Security. Just 6 years from now, the program for seniors will not have enough money to make full payments. From NPR's Planet Money podcast, Erica Barris tells us why the accounts are running low and what the potential fixes are.
19: The first reason Social Security is running out of money? The baby boomers. They are retiring, collecting their Social Security payments, and living longer. And there are a lot of them, including Steve Goss, who for 52 years was an actuary for the Social Security Administration.
20: Social Security is spending more on benefits now than it is taking in revenue.
19: That seems like a problem.
20: That is definitely a problem.
19: Social Security is like a checking account. All workers pay into it, and you need at least as much money coming in as going out. But we've been spending more than saving since 2010. And in 6 years, payments to retirees could be cut by 22%. But there are proposals for how to generate more money, like raising the payroll tax. You know, the money that comes out of your paycheck for Social Security. That alone would solve the whole problem. Now, Steve isn't partial to any one specific idea. He's more like, sure, but it's up to the American people and obviously Congress. So we could raise the tax or do a combination of things, such as raising the retirement age. How feasible would it be to actually implement this?
20: Very feasible. I mean, Social Security is already receiving all the information it needs to be able to affect this if it were enacted.
19: Or, the way it works now, if you earn more than $184,500 a year, you don't pay Social Security payroll tax on any earnings above that annually. So, why not tax those people more? That could help. Or, with people having fewer babies, maybe more immigration. Get more workers to pay into the program.
20: Yes, historically, no question, that positive net immigration has been a plus for the United States. It's almost like having had a higher birth rate 25 or 30 years ago.
19: Steve says the longer we wait to fix it, the worse the problem will be. Because this great economic experiment just doesn't have a quick fix solution. But we at Planet Money had one last idea for an easy fix. Social Security still has a couple trillion dollars left. Why not invest it in the stock market? As Steve says, the U.S. did talk about it a bunch in the 1990s. And back then, Canada actually did it.
20: And as it happens, that investment fund has grown since the 1990s to the point now where I was just talking with the folks in Canada recently. Their trust fund that has been built up with equities is now equal in size to 25% of their gross domestic product.
19: Wow.
20: So that was a wise move, and they have much benefited from it.
19: But now, if the U.S. were to do it, there actually wouldn't be enough benefit because the fund is so depleted. We are spending it down every single day. So too late for us, but happy for you, Canada. Erica Barris, NPR News.
21: 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It's a new Workday.

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1: 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This WKNO Traffic Watch is made possible by Mothers Against Drunk Driving. Highway 70 at Appling Road, there's an accident. McCrory Avenue at Stratford Road, there's an accident. And 240 southbound off-ramp to Walnut Grove, right shoulder is blocked with an accident. Sunny today with a high near 90, southwest wind 5 to 10. For tonight, mostly clear with a low around 60. Friday, mostly cloudy, gradually becoming sunny. Steady temperature around 63. North-northwest wind around 15, gusting to 30. And Friday night, mostly clear with a low around 47. North wind 10 to 15, gusting to 25. In Memphis now, partly cloudy and 75. Jackson, partly sunny and 71. 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
3: Good morning. I'm Michelle Martin. Here's a question worth $100,000. During George Washington's presidency, farmers resisted a federal tax on distilled spirits. What was the name of their uprising? Middle schooler Peter Daniel from Colorado knew in the finals of the National Civics Bee last night. It's the Whiskey Rebellion if you're playing at home. Daniel only got stumped when asked what he was going to do now. He recovered, though. I don't know, he said. I'm going to find out soon. It's Morning Edition.
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3: And I'm Michelle Martin. In Wyoming, people on the Wind River Reservation are trying to force out the pastor of a Christian church. They say a recent sermon denigrated their native religion. Wyoming Public Radio's Melody Edwards reports.
6: On Sunday, July 5th, the Northern Arapaho tribe was celebrating the last day of their Sundance ceremony. That morning, in a church on the reservation, Foundations for Nations pastor Sarah Lucas's sermon ridiculed Sundance and its ceremonial use of a pipe.
7: A pipe cannot hear your prayers. It's just a piece of material. This is the cycle that they're caught up in. This is all they've ever known. And the Lord is saying, tear down the idols, tear down the altars.
6: A video of the sermon went viral across Indian country. For weeks now, protesters have been waving signs outside the church reading, "Leave."
8: She called our sacred pipe an idol.
6: Murray Yellowbird, who's Northern Arapaho, says she's here to set the record straight.
8: Jesus didn't die for me. My ancestors did. And my ancestors were here way before Jesus was. So that's why I'm here. And, you know, speaking bad on our traditional ways is colonizer behavior.
6: University of Wyoming historian Jeff Means is Oglala Lakota. He participates in Sundance and says the pipe holds great meaning as a physical representation of the universe. As for the Sundance ceremony,
9: it pretty much goes back to the beginning of most of these Native nations' culture, and it is the central spiritual and religious ceremony of the year.
6: Means says the federal government outlawed indigenous religious ceremonies like Sundance in 1883.
9: They went out and arrested natives who participated in this. Oftentimes, they would either be fined, and if they couldn't pay the fine, then they would have food rations withheld from them and their family. It was all kind of an effort to stamp out this savage culture. And it lasted in the United States until 1978.
6: The two tribal governments that oversee the reservation have also asked the church to go. And they adopted a registration system requiring their approval of all non-tribal organizations. The church can no longer pick up and drop off children on the reservation. Lucas says her church has given a lot to the community, helping kids and low-income people. She told the news outlet WYO Today she has no plans to leave.
10: We own our land. It's private. And so, like, we just can't up and leave.
6: Lucas declined a request for comment, but in the interview with WYO Today, she did apologize.
10: I'm so sorry that that came off mocking. That I apologize for, you know, how it came off, how it delivered. However, the word of God remains the same. And I can't apologize for something that I gave my life up for.
11: I think it was hollow. It wasn't said from the heart.
6: That's Northern Arapaho protester Nicole Wagon, a practicing Catholic. She says her church is an example of how contemporary Christianity can embrace tribal belief systems.
11: I mean, if you go on into the church, paintings, and everything embrace who we are and where we come from. I mean, even in the backdrop is a teepee.
6: Mireille Yellowbird says they plan to keep protesting as long as it takes.
8: She just needs to leave. That's all we want. She can go practice anywhere else for white people, but, you know, leave us natives alone.
6: For NPR News, I'm Melody Edwards.

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1: And now, WKNO's weekly look ahead at Mid-South art events you'll not want to miss. 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
2: 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For the theater lover, it's opening weekend of Million Dollar Quartet at Theater Memphis, telling the story of Sun Studios and its famed musicians. And it's the last weekend for Tennessee Shakespeare's 10th annual free Shout Out Shakespeare series featuring Love's Labor Lost. If you're looking for something spooky, go to Soul of the City, Elmwood Obscura, on Friday and Saturday. Elmwood Cemetery's residents will rise once more to tell their stories. And you can check out the Monster Market 10. It's open for 10 days, beginning this Friday at the Medicine Factory. Finally, if you want to make art, enjoy Memphis Creativity Fest on Saturday at the Cossett Library. 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I'm Sarah Leach, and these are just a few of the many things happening in the arts. See y'all out there.
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3: Hey, you know what? 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
5: Mm-hmm. 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So we hope that you'll take advantage of that. And, you know, Rob and Daryl, some people choose to give via their qualified charitable distributions. And you, mm-hmm. too, can get in on the dollar for dollar

0: your taxable income and satisfies your required minimum distribution.
1: That's exactly what
0: And guess what?
1: I was
0: if you
1: thinking,
0: do
1: yeah.
0: that, you call and tell us that you have plans to do that. It takes just a second for you to call and say, you know what? I think I'm going to do it via my qualified charitable distribution. So put me down and make sure it's matched because it will be, it's included in the dollar for dollar today. And that's not going to last long, the dollar for dollar match. Do that. 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But I know a lot of you have financial advisors, and you already know about it.
1: Yes.
0: Just give us a call or go online.
1: That's why you're our donor advisor. I appreciate that. What she just said, she understands, and I appreciate that.
2: You know,
1: somebody needs to.
2: I know. It's and
0: it's happening a lot. We're seeing a lot of people support along those lines via stocks or IRAs.
1: Yeah.
0: Times are changing.
1: It's true.
2: Yeah. You know, it's like they say, if I'd known I was going to live this long, I would have taken better care of myself.
0: Exactly.
1: Bottom line.
2: And suddenly we find ourselves in a situation where we have to think about required monthly distributions and that sort of thing. So if you're in that situation and you're like, what am I supposed to do here? Call us up. We will help you out. We will tell you exactly how this works and what you can do. And really, it is a great way to continue your legacy with contributions to WKNO.
0: Mm-hmm.
2: And speaking of which, and this is not really part of what we're doing right now, but we also have ways that you can help in terms of your estate and passing that money along. And we're actually seeing that quite a bit lately.
0: Mm-hmm.
2: So that is not necessarily applies to what we're doing right now, but it is something for you to think about because you have to start thinking about those things. But right now, take advantage of this dollar for dollar match. Remember, folks, we are now 100% community supported public radio. That federal funding is gone, and as far as we know, it is not coming back. And that means, you know, what it means is that we need a little more support from our community. Now, we have always been mostly community supported ever since we started, and we have told you that for years and decades now. But now we are 100% community supported. Some of that is our good underwriters, which we love to read. Most of it is individual memberships, individuals just like you, and what we're saying is we need a little bit more of that. If you're already a member at $10 a month, maybe think about calling in, going up to $12.50 a month or $15 a month. If you have never become a member of WKNO because you thought, well, other people are supporting this, there's federal funding, well, that's gone, and now it's time for you to join the family too, because it's all our local folks that are making this happen. So if you've never done it before, you know, jump in one toe at a time. $50 one-time contribution or $5 a month.
0: And today is doubled.
2: And today those dollars are doubled. So there's not a better time to join the family than right now. 325-6565. If you don't want to talk to anybody this early in the morning, go online, WKNOFM.org. But do it right now while this dollar-for-dollar match is going on.
1: Thanks to everyone who's been making those calls all morning long. 901-325-6565. 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
0: Mm-hmm.
2: Hey, I want to say a word of thanks to some folks. Rob, I'm not sure where you left off. I think you thank Alex Turley?
1: Go ahead and
2: Mark
1: start there.
2: Mark
1: Maul,
2: Susan Schmidt, Andy Hill. Let's see, Sally Helms, I think you thanked her. Alex Turley, Jack and Marie Hayes, Sophia Mason, Michael Lee, Michael West, Jill Cox, Kendra Martin, Agnes Stark.
0: Thank you, Agnes.
2: It's always good to hear from you. New member Larry Chitwood, welcome to the family, Larry. Lee Blakely, and a whole pile of anonymi, one of whom says, please keep up the good work as long as possible.
0: Wonderful. I just love that.
2: We will do that. Yeah,
0: what I love most about our station, WKNO FM 91.1, this station is just absolutely awesome, amazing, just provides so much good content. You might hear the term Donor Challenge Fund mentioned during the drive. If you would like

0: 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We just really appreciate you.
1: 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Coming up in just a couple of minutes, we will have Checking on the Arts, Khaki Walton, talking to the folks at Theater Memphis about Million Dollar Quartet, their next production that is coming up. And, you know, where do you learn about the arts here in the Mid-South? Right here.
0: Right here. Mm-hmm.
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0: 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Tonight mostly clear with low around 60. Tomorrow cloudy, then gradually becoming sunny. Steady temperature around 63. North-northwest winds gusts as high as 30 miles per hour. Saturday sunny, high near 65. Sunday sunny and 70. Currently in Memphis, mostly sunny, 78. Jackson, cloudy, and 76. We are 91.1 WKNO Memphis, or 90.1 WKNP Jackson, NPR for the Mid-South. It's 9:02.
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2: On December 4th, 1956, one man brought Johnny Cash, Jerry Lee Lewis, Carl Perkins, and Elvis Presley to play together for the first and only time. That man was me, Sam Phillips. The place was Sun Records. And that night, we made rock and roll history. Well, it's

0: coming down.
1: All right. Theater Memphis is bringing a recreation of music history's ultimate jam session to the Laurie stage when the Tony Award-winning musical Million Dollar Quartet opens this Friday and runs through November the 7th. Performances are Thursday through Saturday at 7:30 with a 2 o'clock Sunday matinee. Tickets $35 for adults, $30 for seniors and military, and $15 for students. Bruce Huffman is directing. He joins me by Zoom this morning, along with the actor who is reprising his role as Jerry Lee Lewis, Nathan McHenry, and he's also music directing this show. It's good to see you both.
2: Hey, Gacky.
3: Good to see you as well, Gacky.
1: Okay, I'm going to get to the part about you doing this again, because you're electric. You're just electric, Nathan. But first, Bruce, you had a really great quote in the press release, and I'm going to read it. It says, Million Dollar Quartet captures something we rarely get to witness, the moment before greatness has a name. What a wonderful quote.
2: Yeah, I mean, this is one of those shows that, you know, it almost feels the moment that they had together almost feels too perfect to be real.
1: Yeah.
2: The show is based on a very true event that happened in Memphis, Tennessee, December 4th, 1956. So we're coming up on the 70th anniversary of that, where Sam Phillips, who was an American record producer, played by Kenan Keplinger, he brought together Jerry Lee Lewis, as you mentioned, who's Nathan McHenry is reprising the role, and he's our incredible music director. He brought Carl Perkins, played by Dylan Wheeler, Johnny Cash, played by Aaron Bloodworth, and Elvis Presley himself, who Russell Lindemann is playing. And they just started jamming out, just as you do in a music session, and Sam heard something special. And he decided that he was just going to leave the tape rolling, and that became one of the most famous jam sessions in history.
1: No doubt about it. Well, listen, do you want to talk about you want to talk about what really happened and then how it's dramatized? Because, I mean, this all just kind of happened organically. I mean, Carl Perkins is there with his brothers, and they're playing, and then all of a sudden, you know, here comes Jerry Lee, or here come, it just kind of happened, you know, over the course of a night, and then the ultimate thing. I want to talk about the relationships between these guys. How is it portrayed in the show?
2: So the show, as you mentioned, it starts off, Carl was there. He was doing a planned recording session, and Sam had hired this new guy, Jerry Lee Lewis, to come in and play piano for him. And Jerry Lee Lewis is the grenade in the show. So he starts really jamming out on the piano. And so you start to see a little bit of tension between Carl and Jerry Lee right from the beginning of the show. When Johnny Cash comes in, he was already established as an artist. He had already had some claim to fame. And then Elvis gets there, and there's more tension between Carl and Elvis because Carl Perkins wrote the song Blue Suede Shoes, which became mostly famous by Elvis Presley singing it on the Ed Sullivan Show. So the relationships between the guys, there's some tension there. There's some brotherly love there. And then, of course, the relationship with Sam Phillips, he's like their dad, who really found all of them. So there's a lot of beauty there.
1: So, Nathan, what's it like to take on this role again? You've got to be having so much fun.
3: Oh, man, it is so much fun, Kaki. And it's, you know, it's fulfilling to be able to come back to it. It was almost 10 years ago when I first... it's hard to believe, right? It seems like we were just talking about the last production, but it is 9.5 years ago. And, you know, it's something that people have still, will still come up to me to this day and say, oh, I remember you in Million Dollar Quartet. Even if they don't know me, I'll get remembered in public. So, it's cool to be revisiting something that, you know, kind of gave me, One of my first big, well-known roles in the city. But I will say that it is a challenge, having aged 10 years. my body can do all the same things. It just takes a little more effort than it used to. He was a high energy guy.
1: He was a high energy guy. You were a little whippersnapper when you first did that role.
3: I sure was.
1: So I want to talk about, you mentioned Blue Suede Shoes, Bruce, because really and truly, I don't know if they get this detailed into it, into the show, because I can't remember. I have seen the show. I mean, Carl Perkins was having a hit with Blue Suede Shoes, and then he was on his way to New York to be on TV to play it. He had a horrible car wreck, so that put him out of commission for months, and Elvis kind of stole it while Carl Perkins was recuperating. I mean, that's harsh.
2: Yeah, you know, the story, the way that we see it, it wasn't necessarily intentional. It was given to him because it was already taking off. And Sam felt a bit of pressure to pass this song on. And yeah, it must have been pretty devastating for Carl because, you know, he was in the hospital and he turned on the TV and he sees somebody else coming along, just really stealing his thunder.
1: Oh my gosh, that hurts. So, tell me, Nathan, about what your character's feelings are towards Elvis.
3: He definitely respects, maybe even worships Elvis, and Johnny and Carl as well. But, you know, Elvis is everything that Jerry Lee wants to be. He comes to sign in the first place because he's seen how Sam Phillips made Elvis a star. And he says, "You made a star out of Elvis Presley, you're going to make a star out of me. My mama prophesized it." So, you know, he knows that it's, that's the career that he wants. He wants to be Elvis. And, at the time when the show takes place, Jerry Lee would have just done his first recording session with Sam at Sun less than a month ago. He cut a song called Crazy Arms, and that was his first record out on Sun, which he's desperately trying to get the other guys to listen to throughout the show. But, you know, he's really an up-and-comer at this point. He hasn't hit fame yet, and he's kind of taking it all in, trying to make a name for himself and trying to really be seen and heard.
1: Yeah. So I know there's mutual respect there, but, I mean, Elvis doesn't play an instrument. And Jerry Lee plays the hell out of an instrument and arranges his own music. So, I mean, he kind of feels like, you know, I've kind of got more talent than this guy because I do this and I play, you know? Is that what you think?
3: You know, he very well might. But I think the one thing that Jerry wants more than anything is that star power.
1: Right.
3: And that's what Elvis does have.
1: Yeah.
3: That Jerry Lee doesn't yet. So, yeah, he's definitely got the talent. And I think he, for sure. And you know, Elvis does play a little bit, and our very talented, very young and talented Russell Lindemann playing at Elvis he does play guitar a little bit in the show. But you're right. Jerry Lee is really one of the stronger musicians of the bunch. But I think the one thing that he's really kind of jealous of and wants to move towards in his career is Elvis's star power.
1: Yeah. So you mentioned, the guy playing the guitar. Don't you got, you all have to play instruments, don't you? I mean, we know you play the hell of a piano, so, but the other guys have to play guitar. So do they really do it, Bruce?
2: They do, yeah. Something that's really unique and special about this show is, they do all play, either guitar or piano in the show. We have electric guitar, we have drums and bass. And something that's also super special about this particular production is that it's all local Memphis talent that's in the show. So to be doing a show that took place in Memphis and performing it with local Memphis artists just feels extremely special and authentic.
1: So what were your suggestions to your actors on how to approach playing these characters, playing these icons?
2: So it was really hard in a sense to not do research past this date. Because we, you know, as a society, I think we all pretty much know who these legends became after that date, and they were well on their way before December 4th. It was also really important to all of us that there was no impersonation. Elvis tribute artist is a very serious art form, and we wanted to make sure that we were respecting them as well as being true to the story that we're portraying. Because this is an interpretation of what happened in that night, because the actual Million Dollar Quartet recording doesn't necessarily give us the script that we end up with, the story that we end up with, it was also really important that we are playing true to the script that we're working with.
1: Yeah. Well, you know, there's no doubt that the guys who wrote the book to the musical have taken a few liberties here and there with timelines and things like that. But heck, we're not going to quibble about that. God, 1956, that was such a huge year for Elvis.
2: Yeah, so Elvis had already had a little bit of claim to fame. He was already a national superstar. He had recorded That's All Right, and then RCA came and they wanted to buy him out from underneath Sam. Then he scored enormous hits with Heartbreak Hotel and Hound Dog and Don't Be Cruel. He had some Hollywood fame at that point. And that is also mentioned. Some of that is mentioned in the musical as well.
1: Yeah. I mean, just one hit after another. My goodness. So what, tell me how you're music directing the show, Nathan.
3: Well, I, you know, it's my absolute favorite thing when I can both music direct and be in a show. It's very special to me, to do that. And I've had the privilege to do that a lot, since my days at Playhouse, but especially a lot recently. And it can be a challenge, because, you know, obviously I'm on stage playing when really it would be more helpful if I was listening from the house. So I've got to have, you know, half my brain focused on being in the play and half of it focused on music directing. I'm not quite at the point where I've been able to let go of taking notes yet. So I still have my phone out on stage and I'm writing things in between scenes to keep us on track. But it's so much fun and it's so fulfilling to be able to do both.
1: I know. I know it must be. Man, you've got to keep the pace going in this show too, don't you? I mean, it's like a fast train. It takes off and it's speeding towards the end and you just got to make sure that you keep that pace up, right?
3: Absolutely. It never stops moving. And that's one thing that Bruce really instilled upon us from the beginning of the process is we got to keep the pace up, got to keep the story moving. And these songs, you know, there's a slow one here and there, but a lot of them just fire out of a cannon and just keep on going. So it is so much energy.
1: So, you know, they had to add a chick to the mix, these guys who wrote this book. So tell us about Diane and how she figures in all of this.
2: Sure. So Diane in this story is played by Chastity Alliston. She's a fictional character. But I believe the inspiration for this character came from, there's that famous photo that we have all seen of the quartet around the piano. But the original photo featured a woman named Marilyn, and she was a Las Vegas showgirl. And I believe Elvis was dating her at the time as well. So we don't, as a whole, we don't know that picture to actually have a quintet in it. And we just know it as the quartet. But Chastity Alliston, if you've never had the opportunity to hear her vocally, it is a real, real treat.
1: She sings Fever, doesn't she?
2: She sings Fever, and I Hear You Knockin' as well.
1: Yeah. Oh, man, Fever is the best song ever. I love Fever so much. Ooh, I bet your lighting folks had a lot of fun.
2: Yeah, so Nicole Northington, she always delivers just beautiful, saturated, glorious lighting. And we got a preview of that last night, and she's just really turning it into, you know, the show flips between realism and flashbacks and concert mode, and lighting really plays an impact on how the story is told and where the audience can focus. And as always, she just does fantastic work.
1: You know, we've talked about all of the other actors playing the musicians except for Johnny Cash. We got to talk about Johnny Cash. Who's playing Johnny Cash?
2: Aaron Bloodworth is playing Johnny Cash. He, you know, Aaron is an example of somebody that shows up at an audition that you've maybe never seen before, and you go, who is this person? And I want to know more. And he is just so authentically Johnny Cash. He hasn't done theater, from what I recall, since high school. So this is his first time performing on a Memphis stage as an adult, and he could not be any more of a delight to work with. They really all are. The whole cast is just a dream.
1: Oh, man. So at this point, Johnny Cash had already had released I Walk the Line at this point in 1956, correct?
2: That's right. Yeah. That's right. Yeah. He had been on the road, for a while before this moment happens.
1: What is it like when you all get together to play? I mean, it's got to feel so good. First of all, playing live music is so much fun, but.
3: Exactly. I mean, it's such a special experience, and it's very important, with this show that we are, as a group of actors and musicians, cohesive. Right. And so, we're fortunate that we get along well socially and musically. You know, those things don't always go hand in hand. But it's really strong musicians. And I'm really, really happy that we have Dylan Wheeler playing Carl. he really just tears up that guitar. Theater Memphis has purchased the gold top Gibson that Carl would have played at the time, and it's just really impressive the work that he's able to do. But that really goes for everyone, including our musicians that play Carl's backing band. Brother Jay, Carl's brother, is played by Jim Madden. And then Fluke Hollins, who was a well-known rockabilly session drummer at the time, is played by Michael Townsend. And we've incorporated them into the mix in the last couple of weeks, and it's just been great jamming out together.
1: Oh, wow. So tell me about the piano that you're playing.
3: So I'm playing my favorite kind of piano to play, which is a Baldwin Acrosonic. I've got one in my house from the 40s, and the one that I'm playing in the show is from the 50s.
1: Oh, my gosh.
3: Which is perfect.
1: Yeah.
3: Mm-hmm. And it really would have been exactly what they would have had in sound at the time. It was actually, this particular piano was built in 1955. So, you know, could have very well been the exact same kind of piano they would have had. And it's, well, you know, I just really pound the hell out of it. But
1: you do.
3: It's yeah. it's so much fun.
1: So, when you first played this character, did you already think you sort of had it in your pocket, or did you have to do a bunch of research about the physicality of it all and rehearsing the physicality of it all?
3: So like Bruce said, you know, we're really aiming for more of an homage than an imitation,
1: right?
3: Which I think is important in this kind of show. So, you know, back 10 years ago, I spent some time early on studying what recordings and performances there are of Jerry Lee. Now, he hadn't blown up by this point, so really I had to cheat and use some videos from 1957, which there are a few out there. But throughout that process and this time around, I told the guys, you know, let's really study up these first couple of weeks and, you know, look at the mannerisms, look at the playing style, get all that down. And then kind of put that away, because we need to find our own version of playing homage to these guys. And that's what we've kind of done. So we took the time to kind of look at the character from a distance, and then now that we've kind of embodied those things and done the work, it's us. We are the character.
1: You're the band.
3: You sure are.
1: You sure are. Oh, golly. Well, let's see. Before we wrap things up, what's been the most gratifying thing for you, Bruce, directing this show?
2: I think, you know, admittedly, I was not very close to this material before Debbie Litch, the executive producer at Theater Memphis, and I talked about this show. And I think what's been really rewarding for me personally is this music was very close to my grandfather, and we were close when I was younger. So it's just been nice to be able to revisit that part of my life. And then on a professional level, just honestly working with such a, like Nathan mentioned earlier, a group of just really great individuals that are there to work and support each other and lift each other up, who are so unbelievably talented. I really think it's going to blow people's minds. I think there's just nothing greater than that.
1: Man, when it all comes together and it clicks and you know it, and you know you're on fire, that is the best feeling in the world, isn't it?
3: It really is magical.
1: Yeah. Well, everybody can come see the magic on the Laurie stage at Theater Memphis as they present Million Dollar Quartet. It opens this Friday and runs through November the 7th. Performance is Thursday through Saturday at 7:30 with a Sunday matinee at 2. Tickets are $35 for adults, $30 for seniors and military, and $15 for seniors. I don't want to do anything by messing you up, Bruce. 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
2: Absolutely, yeah. 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And our media sponsors are WKNO 91.1 FM and the Memphis Flyer.
1: All right. Well, we're happy to sponsor it, and I'm so glad that you're doing this show, and I'm glad you're getting the opportunity to play Jerry Lee again, Nathan. Nathan McHenry is the music director, and he's playing Jerry Lee Lewis, Bruce Huffman directing Million Dollar Quartet at Theater Memphis. 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

0: The Rhapsody in Blue by George Gershwin. Eugene List was a pianist with the Cincinnati Symphony Orchestra. Eric Kunzel conducting. We are the WKNO stations, NPR for the Mid-South.
1: Listening to music can fly you away to another time, another place, to a feeling you don't really have words for. 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
0: 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And here is why you should do it right now, because we have a dollar-for-dollar match going on right now. 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You might have already given during this campaign. 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Make another pledge, $25. We'll get $50. You might have never called before. 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We'll get an extra $60 right on top of that. You might want to increase your pledge. We're sort of encouraging people to do that. If you're already a sustaining member and giving at a certain level, you might want to call back and increase that a little bit. Maybe go from $10 a month to $12.50 or $15. Obviously that will be ongoing, which makes a huge difference now that we are, in the new reality, which is public broadcasting no longer supported by the federal government. So that would be a great idea, and that will count in this dollar-for-dollar match. In other words, if you go from $10 to $12.50, we will get an additional, what is that, $150 right on top of that. So that's a great thing to do right now. But do it now while we do have this dollar-for-dollar match going on, because I don't know how long it's going to last. It's going to last until we run through the money in this fund. 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I've got a bunch of people to thank. Karen Smith, Mimi and Stephen Kahn, Pam Craig, Margaret Dischler. Hey, my pal Karen Casey. Hi, Karen. Uzi Mann, Jafet Otis, and Philip Blair have all called in today. Some of you folks are new. Thank you so much for joining the family. Many of you are existing. Looks like several of you made additional single gifts, and we appreciate that, because those dollars are going to be matched dollar for dollar right now. Hey, Kathy Minch just called in. Thank you so much. We appreciate that. You know, I'm looking at the list. I have lots of information here, and it looks like probably half of you folks who have called in this morning have actually not called in. You have gone online to WKNOFM.org. So think about that. That's a really good way to do it. 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This is gorgeous. This is Howard Shore's arrangement of some of his music from The Lord of the Rings. This specific arrangement made for Sir James Galway, and James Galway is flute soloist, with the London Symphony Orchestra, Klaus-Peter Siebel conducting.

0: Howard Shore's music for The Lord of the Rings, that is an arrangement that he specifically made for James Galway. James Galway was flute soloist there with the London Symphony Orchestra, Klaus Peter Siebel conducting. We are the WKNO stations, NPR for the Mid-South.
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0: It's very easy. 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Khaki Walton has run in here from the parking lot, so she could be with us for this break. And you've got big things going on. You've got a big interview you're going to be doing tomorrow, so I know you're getting ready for that. But, yeah, we want to remind folks, dollar-for-dollar match.
2: Dollar-for-dollar match. 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

0: $40. And this is really a rarity during classical music. So make your dollars have more of an impact now when you make that pledge of support. This is the penultimate day of our fall membership drive.
1: Yes.
0: So time is running out for you to do this. You know, we're listener-supported radio, and we have to keep that front of mind all the time. We have underwriters, and we really appreciate and value our underwriters. But really, most of the money that we use to pay for programming, to pay for music, to pay for everything comes from you, comes from listeners just like you who become contributing members. And we're not asking you to do a ton. Like, can you do $5 a month or $10 a month? We make it very easy for you. So make that pledge of support now. Become a sustaining member. Those are dollars that we can count on receiving, and we can plan around that. We can craft our budget around the sustaining member money that we know we're going to get. So do that. You do it one time. You don't have to worry about it ever again. And we'll do that little bank draft and take a little bit out of your checking account every month. And when you look at your bank statement, you can feel good about that expense when you look at your statement. So make that pledge of support now. You're doing something good, not only by, you know, making your pledge of support so that you can hear beautiful music on the radio, but you're making sure that beautiful music is available to everyone in this community. 325-6565, WKNOFM.org. We would love to hear from you this morning while we have a dollar-for-dollar match going on.
1: Yeah, and now is a great time to join the family if you've not done that before. And we're really encouraging folks to do that. You know, I think for as long as public radio has been around, there has been the perception that somehow it is all being paid for by tax dollars. And that was never entirely true. And now, of course, it is not true at all. There are no tax dollars going to public broadcasting. All of the support for this station comes from right here in this local community. Some from our lovely underwriters, whom we really, really appreciate. Most of it, individuals just like you. And if you've had this sort of thought rolling around in the back of your head that you don't need to support this service because tax dollars are going to do it, well, now that's gone. That is the way of the past. The new normal is that the station is supported 100% by this community, and that means you. So if you've put it off for that reason, you no longer have that excuse. If you use this service, and more importantly, if you think that this service should be available for free to everyone in the community, then help to support it by becoming a member now. And it's so easy. All you have to do is call 325-6565. Our operators will walk you right through it. You know, if you don't want to talk to anyone, you can just go online, WKNOFM.org. Make your pledge securely there. And that's even easier if possible. And right now we have a dollar-for-dollar match going on. So if you want to sort of dip your toe into membership at $5 a month, hey, that's great. We love that. Please do. We'll get an extra $60 right on top of that immediately. So go ahead and do that right now. Become a member today, and especially right now while this dollar-for-dollar match is going on. 901-325-6565.
0: You know, if you are a current member, thank you so much for contributing. You might want to maybe make an additional one-time pledge, an additional one-time gift, and that'll be matched too. So maybe pledge an additional $25, or maybe add to your sustaining membership a dollar or two or $5.
1: Yep.
0: And that'll be great. And that'll be matched. So consider that. And we have had a lot of people doing additional one-time gifts this pledge drive. And
1: yes,
0: that's so lovely to see that you want to, you know, make that little extra little present, extra little gift to the station, because you believe in what we do. You believe in this programming, and you want to make sure that classical music stays on the air. Daryl and I have been talking about this, and he actually said this the other day, and I was stunned to hear it, that classical music is kind of getting rare on the radio these days. There are like only, what, 135 stations that play classical music in the country.
1: Yeah.
0: That's amazing to me.
1: Yeah, there are just not that many classical stations anymore. And there used to be more, but the fact of the matter is radio is a business, and commercial classical stations are all almost completely gone because there's more money in pop music. And even public classical stations, many, many, many of those over the last 10 and 20 years have converted to all news and news talk stations.

0: And so the number of classical music stations is steadily reducing. So if you appreciate the fact that we have one right here, our own very own local classical music station, then you need to support this. It is something that is becoming rare and more valuable. So take this opportunity to support classical music on the radio, because it is only with your support that we can keep doing this. So let us hear from you. Khaki, I'm looking at the little tracker here where I get the names of folks to thank. And what I'm seeing going down the mode column is single gift, single gift, single gift, sustainer, single gift, single gift, single gift, single gift. So a lot of you folks who have called in today are making additional one-time single gifts, which is great. And that's lovely. And you're taking advantage of this dollar-for-dollar match that we have going on. So if you want to do that, if you're already a member and you want to take advantage of this, great. Call on in and go online. That's what I'm seeing also is probably half of these people are pledging online.
1: Well, it's so easy to do.
0: Really is.
1: And we all shop online all the time. Amazon, they love me. I'm
0: yeah.
1: And so does DoorDash. So, yeah, do that. It's so easy, and you'll be done in a couple of minutes. 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We appreciate that during this dollar-for-dollar match.
0: This hour of classical music is made possible by contributing listeners and by Memphis Choral Arts, presenting a celebration of American music in honor of America's 250th birthday. The Gift to Be Free concert will take place October 20th, 7 p.m. at First Congregational Church, and will feature American tunes and composers. Hey, folks, we got one more hot day today with a high near 90. Then it's supposed to really be cooler tomorrow. We are 91.1 WKNO Memphis or 90.1 WKNP Jackson, NPR for the Mid-South.
2: Live from NPR News in Washington, I'm Corva Coleman. President Trump says the execution of the convicted Fort Hood shooter, former Army officer Nidal Hassan, will not be streamed live. NPR's Franco Ordonez reports the reversal follows widespread outcry.
3: President Trump approved of the execution of Hassan by firing squad. He said he thought the streaming of the execution might have been a strong deterrent. But he announced this morning that many good and well-meaning people would rather not watch him die. He wrote, quote, "He will die as scheduled by firing squad, but this event will not be streamed." The announcement is likely to bring some relief to critics who raise concerns about stoking anti-American propaganda and that the U.S. was following in the footsteps of regimes in Iran and Afghanistan that carried out public executions. 8 out of 10 Americans oppose the idea of live streaming the execution, according to an ABC News Washington Post poll. Franco Ordonez, NPR News.
2: Ukraine's defense ministry says soldiers are reporting that Elon Musk's military-grade Starlink service is operating normally today. That is after unexpected speed restrictions yesterday. NPR's Joanna Kakissis reports from Kyiv that Musk suggested the U.S. government was behind the restrictions.
4: Ukraine's defense ministry says it's working to, quote, clarify all causes and circumstances of Wednesday's restrictions on Starshield, the military-grade version of Starlink. Military units reported that the restrictions complicated the work of drone and air defense teams. Speaking to NPR on Tuesday, Ukrainian President Volodymyr Zelensky said he hopes Starlink services to Ukraine are not cut off.
5: It will be a problem for us. We pay for this. It's important for people to have connection.
4: Zelensky wrote on social media today that Russia scaled up its attacks, knowing the speed of Ukraine's defensive capabilities were, quote, artificially restricted. Joanna Kakissis, NPR News, Kyiv.
2: Saudi Arabia has issued alerts across the southern parts of its country near Yemen. That's after Houthi rebels in Yemen fired at the headquarters of the Saudi oil company Aramco. NPR's Aya Batraoui reports this comes days after the deadliest attack on Saudi Arabia in more than a decade.
6: The Houthis, who are backed by Iran, say they were striking Aramco's offices in response to Saudi jets bombing an oil facility in Yemen's capital of Sana'a and other fuel sites Tuesday. And the Houthis and Saudis both say they struck each other's oil sites because they're used to support military operations. The Saudis are carrying out a major offensive with Yemeni government forces against the Houthis. And the Houthis say Saudi Arabia has launched more than 2,000 airstrikes on Yemen in past weeks, killing civilians.
2: NPR's Aya Batraoui reporting. You're listening to NPR News. Ousted Venezuelan leader Nicolas Maduro and his wife, Celia Flores, are expected back in federal court today in New York City. They're to face new charges of allegedly torturing their political opponents. Their federal trial is set for next June. The Irish novelist Sally Rooney and her publishers say her books will no longer be sold in Britain. That's because of her support for a pro-Palestinian group the British government has banned. Rooney is a longtime supporter of Palestinian causes. NPR's Lauren Freyer reports from London.
7: Sally Rooney has said she'll donate book profits to Palestine Action, a protest group the British government has labeled a terror organization. That makes it illegal to voice or give any support to the group. Rooney's publisher says the label also means that it can't send Rooney her British earnings. And that, it says, is a, quote, unconscionable situation for a publisher. Rooney says she is in full agreement to stop British sales of her books, which include Normal People and Conversations with Friends, both of which have also been adapted for TV. Rooney says she's been honest about her beliefs and is, quote, wholly prepared to accept the consequences. Lauren Freyer, NPR News, London.
2: Archaeologists say they found the world's oldest shipwreck. It's off the coast of Turkey. It could be well over 4,000 years old. Most of the structure of the ship has disintegrated, but searchers found clay jars that could have once held olive oil. Researchers will be able to learn about ancient sailing customs. I'm Corva Coleman, NPR News.
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0: We are the WKNO station's NPR for the Mid-South. 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Let's continue with The Firebird by Igor Stravinsky. This is the suite from the 1919 version. David Zinman conducts the Baltimore Symphony Orchestra.

0: The Firebird Suite by Igor Stravinsky. 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We are the WKNO station's NPR for the Mid-South.
1: Think about your favorite piece of music. 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Maybe it brings energy to a sleepy morning. Maybe it fills a quiet room at the end of a long day. 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That's the remarkable thing about music. 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Here's how.
0: And the way to do that, of course, is to make a pledge right now at 901-325-6565 or online at WKNOFM.org. And the reason you should do it right now is we have a dollar-for-dollar match going on right now. Kaki Walton has joined me. And this is the time.
2: 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And it's important that you do that, because we rely on you now more than we've ever relied on you. Of course, you know about the federal funding going away. That kind of hit us. 21% of our budget went away. And that's why it's important that if you listen to the station, then you should support it. I mean, you're using a service, and you pay for a lot of other services, like your Netflix or your subscriptions to The New Yorker or Vanity Fair or whatever it is. I mean, all of these monthly things that you pay for, consider this another subscription that you pay for, and make a pledge at $5 a month or $10 a month. When you become a sustaining member, it's so easy to do, and you do it one time, and you don't have to worry about it anymore. And those are funds that we can count on receiving, and we can plan around that. We can plan our budget around that. And we rely on you so that we can pay for the programming you enjoy listening to, and that includes classical music. Because back in the day, I used to get a lot of promotional material, a lot of promotional CDs, and that doesn't happen anymore. I mean, every once in a while, I'll get something free, but for the most part, I have to pay for the music that you listen to. And if you want us to keep our music library current, then make a pledge of support for that right now.
0: Yeah, I mean, this is important, and my numbers are wrong. According to what I just looked up, there are 325 stations who play classical music at least part-time in the United States, but there are only 135 classical and news mix stations like us.
2: Oh, okay.
0: So that's where I got that number.
2: Well, you were correct.
0: And here's an interesting figure. 96 to 97% of all classical music radio stations in the U.S. are non-commercial public radio stations.
2: Wow.
0: So that's where they are. There are virtually no commercial classical stations left in this country because they don't make any money.
2: You know, really and truly.
0: Yeah. So, yeah, still a small, when you consider there are something like 15,000 actual radio stations in the country, that's still a tiny fraction of the number of radio, which, I mean, think about it, you know, go up and down the dial here. We have lots and lots of radio stations in the Memphis area, something like 35, mm-hmm. And there's us. that play classical music. So proportionately, yeah, it still holds up. So if you appreciate classical music on the radio, then join the few folks across the country who actually have classical stations and support this one with your pledge right now while your dollars are being matched. And, you know, it's pretty easy to work out the math here. If you call and make a $10 a month pledge, what they're going to do is immediately give us $120 right on top of that. So if you call, and I am seeing a lot of people who are doing this, calling and making additional one-time gifts, and those dollars will be doubled. I'm seeing that over and over again today. So, yeah, you can certainly do that, even if you're already a member, even if you have already called in this campaign. You can call back and take advantage of this dollar-for-dollar match. I want to thank some folks who have done just that. Preston Wilson, thanks so much. Patricia Barton, appreciate that. Joe Patterson, hi, Joe. And Gregory Cost. So those are all folks who have called just in the last hour. So we'd like to hear from you right now. Make your dollars go farther.
2: Can you say those names again for me? One of the first ones?
0: Preston Wilson?
2: Yeah. I have a post-it note on the wall of my office. When I was out, when I had back surgery,
0: right.
2: I missed pledge drive. And so Charlene said, hey, if you miss khaki, call and make a pledge. And so I have a post-it note that Preston Wilson called while I was out to say, hey, we miss you, come back. So that's really sweet to see his name again. We would love to thank you, but you have to make that call first. So call 325-6565. Dollar for dollar matching. That is such a rare thing during classical music. Well, it's rare to begin with, but especially during classical music. So let us know that you appreciate being able to hear locally curated classical music and make that pledge of support this morning. 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I mean, this is something that is available to everybody in the community, and we know that not everybody in the community can support it.
0: Right.
2: So you're doing something not only for you, but you're doing something for the entire community when you make that pledge of support. You're making sure that classical music is available to everyone in this listening area. So do something good. You're giving back. You know, and if everybody chipped in, that would be great. Just a little bit. If everybody chipped in a little bit, and that's all we're asking you to do, just to pay a little bit of the price tag that comes along with bringing you classical music and NPR news. 901-325-6565, WKNOFM.org.
0: Let us hear from you folks while we have this dollar for dollar match going on. 901-325-6565. 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Let's continue our morning of music with the Rococo Variations for Cello and Orchestra by Tchaikovsky. Misha Maisky is cellist with the Orpheus Chamber Orchestra.

0: The Variations on a Rococo Theme for Cello and Orchestra by Tchaikovsky. Misha Maisky was cellist with the Orpheus Chamber Orchestra. We are the WKNO station's NPR from the Mid-South.
1: A great orchestra is made up of many individual musicians, each listening closely to the others. One instrument enters, another responds. Different sounds come together, and something larger emerges. 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

0: It's actually pretty easy. 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Hey, I want to thank a very special friend, Patricia Gray, coming in.
1: Hey, Patricia Gray. Lunova, we love it.
0: And I know that she is a member because she's been a member for a long time, which means that she called in with an additional gift because we are doing dollar-for-dollar match right now.
1: Thank you, Patricia. We are doing a dollar-for-dollar match right now, and that's rare to begin with, but especially during classical music. So your pledge can have a bigger impact right now because it's being matched dollar-for-dollar. You know, $120 becomes $240. You can do the math. Even I can do that math. So make a pledge of support this morning. I'm about to do an interview in just a minute. I'm taping it. It's going to air this afternoon on Checking on the Arts. I'll be talking to the assistant director at the Benjamin L. Hooks Institute for Social Change. Mm-hmm. They have an art exhibit called Embracing Firestorms, Envisioning Futures. And my guest is in the reception area right now, and she was just telling me how much public broadcasting means to her and how she was in a class of younger kids who were saying, we don't need that anymore. Hmm. And she said, I stood up so fast that the whole chair came with me. And I said, yes, we do need it. Yes, we do. And she was just talking about how public media made her the person that she is.
0: Yeah.
1: And that includes television, and that includes growing up with Mr. Rogers,
0: sure,
1: and shows
0: of course
1: like that. And she said, we need NPR. And when the funding went away, she was talking to a professor, and she said, see, this is why this matters.
0: Yeah.
1: We have to keep this on the air. We have to make this available to the entire community. It's important. Culture is important. Bringing culture to the community is important. And so she lit a fire under me this morning, and I'm so glad she's out there, and I can't wait to talk to her more about this exhibit because it's going to be very, very interesting. Art that just represents social change and the messages. And so we'll talk more about that. And you can hear that conversation this afternoon on Checking on the Arts.
0: And if you happen to miss Checking on the Arts, of course, those are all posted online at WKNOFM.org. And you can hear them on the WKNO app on your phone, which you should have if you don't, because it's free to download. It's free to use. 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You can watch TV. You can hear lots of radio podcasts and radio programs that we don't even have room to carry. And when you open up that app, there's a big red donate button right there on the front page, and you can click there and make your donation using the app on your phone. So, yeah, we make it as easy as possible, but you have to decide that this service is worth it to you. And remember, we are 100% community supported now. There is no more federal funding for public broadcasting. That is the new normal. It was a crisis when it happened because nobody was expecting it, but we weathered that thanks to you. But now we are going forward knowing that that hole in our budget is permanent. So we have to readjust for that. And part of that is asking you to give just a little more. We're not asking you to sacrifice. We're not asking you to double your contribution or anything like that. Federal funding only represented a relatively small portion of our budget to begin with, and now that is gone. So you just need to give a little more. Or if you have not yet joined the family, now is the time to jump on, because federal funding is gone. If you had it in the back of your head that the government paid for public broadcasting, well, that was never entirely true, and now it's not true at all. All of that money is gone. So now's the time to join the family, especially because we have a dollar-for-dollar match going on. If you join the family right now at $10 a month, we'll get an extra $120 immediately right on top of that. So now is the time to make your pledge of support. Like, and, you know, another option, like so many of the people that I'm seeing today, is a one-time additional gift.
1: Oh,
0: $50,
1: yeah.
0: $20, $80. Somebody here, an anonymous person, gave $600 this morning.
1: Oh, my heavens.
0: So, yeah, that's very nice.
1: That is very nice.
0: Yeah, take advantage of that, because those dollars are doubled while we have this dollar-for-dollar match going on. So do it right now.
1: And if you're already a member, perhaps you're already a sustaining member, and you're doing it at $10 a month, maybe add a couple of dollars to that.
0: Yes.
1: And membership can take care of that. And, you know, that's going to make a difference. You know, you wouldn't think that $2 extra would make a difference, but it really does.
0: It really does. I mean, that is really what got us through when all of this happened back last summer, was so many of you did exactly that. You called up, you were existing members, and you called up and you added.

0: $2 or $5 or $10 to your existing membership. And the thing about it is that's ongoing. So that increase kept going through to, well, now and from now on. So that really makes a big difference. You don't think that $2 can make a difference. It really can in this case, especially. So, yeah, think about that. If you're already a member, think about increasing your pledge just a little bit. You're probably not going to miss an additional $2 or $5 a month. It's going to make a big difference to us. And you can argue this is sort of cheating because, you know, if you go from $10 a month to $15 a month, what we're going to do is we're going to credit you for the whole 15 instead of just the additional five.
1: Right.
0: So we're going to count that and the dollar for dollar match. So yeah, it's a little splitting hairs, but we're going to do that. So yeah, if you want to call and do that, do it now. 901-325-6544, online at WKNOFM.org. Thanks, James McClanahan and Pete and Fran Atticott, both of whom, I believe, did additional one-time gifts. So thanks a bunch, you guys. We are 91.1 WKNO Memphis or 90.1 WKNP Jackson, NPR for the Mid-South. It's 1101.
2: Live from NPR News, I'm Lakshmi Singh. Ukraine's resumed its attacks on Russia's oil refineries over President Trump's objections. President Volodymyr Zelensky tells the Financial Times he held off briefly, but no, not anymore. That is one sign of division between Zelensky and Trump. NPR's Greg Myrie reports that another involves a disruption to the satellite communication system on which Ukraine's war effort relies.
3: Ukraine's defense ministry is saying that this satellite network is back and working as normal. And by way of explanation, many people know the satellite communication system Starlink. This is part of Elon Musk's empire. But there's also a military version called Star Shield that he built for the U.S. government and military. The Pentagon shares this with Ukraine, which uses it to guide its drones. But yesterday, Ukraine discovered quite abruptly that the Star Shield system had suddenly been greatly restricted.
2: NPR's Greg Myrie. Earlier this month, President Trump blamed Ukraine's attacks on Russia's oil refineries for the record high diesel prices in the U.S., that have proven to be a midterm election year liability for Republicans. The president is back from a days-long midterm campaign blitz to Republican strongholds. NPR's Tamara Keith has more.
4: In September, Trump was speaking to a group of Republicans in competitive races when he pledged to spend the final 30 days before the midterms campaigning for them. Since then, he's only campaigned with a handful of them. Republican Party Chairman Joe Gruters.
5: Everything changes every week, but the most important thing that we're focused on is turnout and driving the base out, and there's no better person to do that in the country than President Donald J. Trump. He's an absolute machine.
4: Trump's travels have taken him to a lot of traditionally Republican states, a reflection of where he can help, but also of a shifting landscape where even red state Republicans need a boost. Tamara Keith, NPR News.
2: One dominant voter issue, data centers. Oregon has paused permitting for new ones. It joins two other states with similar data center moratoriums. Oregon Public Broadcasting's April Ehrlich has details.
6: Oregon's Democratic Governor Tina Kotek directed the state's environmental regulators to stop permitting new or expanding data centers until July. The directive comes amid an unusually tight race for governor between Kotek and a Republican candidate, State Senator Christine Drazen. Oregon hasn't elected a Republican governor since the 1980s. Each candidate has accused each other of not doing enough to regulate Oregon's growing data center market. Amazon is a big player here. Its executives quickly criticized Kotek's directive as abrupt, saying it will halt billions of dollars in planned investment. New York and Texas have similar permitting moratoriums. For NPR News, I'm April Ehrlich in Portland, Oregon.
2: From Washington, this is NPR News. U.S. inflation may be higher, but customers are still willing to spend their money. New government figures show retail sales rose 0.8% last month. The International Monetary Fund just provided a video update of its regional economic outlook for sub-Saharan Africa. Finds economies appear to be managing the energy crisis resulting from the U.S. and Israeli war with Iran. Zain Zaidan, head of the IMF's Africa Department, says growth is resilient, but prospects are uneven.
1: We project the region to grow by 4.5% in both 2026 and 2027.
2: The continent is facing higher inflation, high interest burdens, and a decline in aid. A critically endangered frog in Ghana has been successfully bred in captivity. Conservationists hope the feat could help save the super tiny and extraordinary species. Here's NPR's Ari Daniel.
7: An adult Afia Barago's puddle frog can easily fit on your thumbnail. A mining project is threatening the frog's habitat, which could wipe them out. So a group called Herp Conservation Ghana and the London Zoo teamed up to collect some frogs to rear in captivity. Zookeeper Unar Iverson says the frogs have reproduced and there are now at least 15 froglets.
8: But it's very hard when you have next to no knowledge on that species. I'm just over the moon, and we're really optimistic about what the future kind of holds.
7: If the mine goes through, the team could take what they've learned in London to Ghana to perhaps relocate the frogs to a compatible habitat nearby, which they hope might protect the species from extinction. Ari Daniel, NPR News.
2: This is NPR.
9: 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Duck.ai.
0: We're the WKNO stations in PR for the Mid-South. 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Hey, quick reminder, I just got the music and introductions from Robert Moody for the Memphis Symphony Orchestra's their Classic Accents concert from last weekend. We will be airing that tomorrow at noon here on the WKNO stations, just like we do with all of the Symphony Masterworks and Classic Accents concerts. It's going to be fabulous. Ray Vaughan Williams, Dona Nobis Pacem and the Lark Ascending. Just gorgeous, gorgeous music. And we're very pleased that we can continue this partnership with the Memphis Symphony Orchestra. And next Saturday, of course, I'll be going down to the Cannon Center for their production of Rigoletto in partnership with Opera Memphis. That's going to be a lot of fun. I'm very much looking forward to that. 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Let's continue our morning of music with the Symphony Number 1, the Afro-American Symphony by William Grant Still. Mamie Yarvie conducts the Detroit Symphony Orchestra.

0: The Symphony No. 1, the Afro-American Symphony by William Grant Still. Naomi Yarvie conducted the Detroit Symphony Orchestra. We are the WKNO Station's NPR for the Mid-South.
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0: 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Hey, you know what? Right now, we have got a dollar-for-dollar match going on thanks to our good friends at the WKNO Partners Matching Fund. Basically, any pledge that you do right now while this is happening will be doubled, essentially. It's a dollar-for-dollar match. If you pledge $50, we'll get $100. If you join the family at $10 a month as a sustaining member, we'll get another $120 right on top of that. If you are, and this is kind of fun, if you are an existing sustaining member and you up your pledge, if you go, say, from $10 a month to $15 a month, we will actually pass count that increased pledge as a double amount. So we'll match that increased amount instead of your original $10 a month or just your increase. So now is the time to become a member or perhaps to increase your monthly membership. Want to remind everyone that last July, the rescission bill passed, and it removed all federal funding from all public broadcasting in this country, and that includes us. It blew a 21% hole in our budget. Some stations were hurt more, some were hurt less. 21% is nothing to sneeze at, of course. You can probably imagine if you lost 21% of your income, you would probably be hurting. Fortunately, we have incredible listeners and members who immediately stepped up, and many of you increased your pledges then. Many of you joined then. Many of you gave additional gifts at that time. So that helped us through the crisis mode, but we're sort of past crisis mode and into the new normal, which is that there's not going to be any federal funding for public broadcasting from now on. So we're going to have to make up that amount and recalculate our budget for that going forward. So what we're doing is we're asking for you to give just a little more, not a lot. We're not asking for you to double your existing contribution. Maybe just add a couple bucks to it. Maybe go from $15 a month to $20 a month. If you have not become a member of WKNO yet, maybe because you still had that little voice in your head saying, oh, you don't need to. There's federal funding for public broadcasting. Well, that was never true that much, and now it's not true at all. There is no federal funding for WKNO or any other public station. This station is funded entirely, 100%, by this local community. Some of it is underwriting. Most of it, individual members, just like you, giving your individual pledges. So you are really the ones that make all of this happen, and every dollar counts. $5 a month, that is wonderful, especially right now, because that will be matched and we'll get an extra $60 right on top of that. So now is really the time to call. Take advantage of this dollar for dollar match that we have going on right now. I don't know how long it is going to last. I expect it will last until we have used up all of the money in this matching fund. So let's use it all. Get your pledge in right now. I'm looking at the folks who have pledged already today, and I wanted to say thanks to begin with to Jeannie Longmire, who increased her existing sustaining membership, Deborah Blanchard and Catherine Laycock, who both, I believe, made credit card single gifts. So we appreciate that. Those dollars, of course, will be doubled, and we have lots of anonymous donors today, and we appreciate that as well. And it looks like the last several of you have made your pledges online at WKNOFM.org. And really, we're seeing more and more of that. We always have operators here, of course, to answer the phone because some people want to talk on the phone. But a lot of folks like doing this online. 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So you can certainly do that at WKNOFM.org. 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It is going on right now. 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Thanks to Catherine Laycook and Becky Steele. We appreciate that, and I believe they are existing members. No, I think Catherine Laycock may be a new member, who has just joined us on a monthly basis. Hey, thank you so much for becoming a sustaining member, Catherine. And Becky, thanks for doing an additional single gift and the same with John Yop. Hey, I would love to thank you, but you have to call or you have to go online first and take advantage of this dollar for dollar match. Let's continue with some Beethoven, the Leonore Overture No. 3. Nicholas Harnoncourt conducts the Chamber Orchestra of Europe.

0: The Leonore Overture No. 3 by Beethoven, performed by the Chamber Orchestra of Europe, Nicholas Harnoncourt conducting. We are the WKNO stations, NPR for the Mid-South.
1: Listening to music can fly you away to another time, another place, to a feeling you don't really have words for. 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A solo bassoon can give you space to think. A choir of voices can blend so beautifully, you have to stop what you're doing and listen.

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2: We are. 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It's a great time for you to call. We really don't do dollar-for-dollar matching often, and especially during classical music. So don't miss this opportunity to make your pledge have a bigger impact. We would love to hear from you. I've been talking to the assistant director at the Benjamin L. Hook Center for Social Change at the U of M, and
1: right,
2: I could talk to her for 5 hours. It was so fascinating. She was just telling me, because you know Dorothy Parker left her estate to the NAACP.
1: Right.
2: So she was telling me how Benjamin Hooks had her ashes.
1: Wow.
2: Yeah, I know.
1: That's kind of amazing.
2: Yeah. And they interred her at the NAACP headquarters. They had a garden and stuff, and they interred her there. And but then they moved, was that in Baltimore maybe? And then they ended up moving the NAACP headquarters to Washington, D.C.
1: Right.
2: And so they disinterred her, a rabbi disinterred her, and then they ended up locating some nieces of hers or something. And so now they have her ashes. And she left her whole estate to the NAACP, and we don't even know how much that is worth, but yeah, she did.
1: That's fascinating.
2: Uh-huh.
1: Hey, I want to say a quick word of thanks here. Our good friend Elizabeth Bells called back and increased her existing sustaining membership. And Betsy Bells is a wonderful, wonderful person and has been a longtime supporter, along with her late husband, Saul, of course. And I am willing to bet that this is the fourth or fifth time that she has increased her existing membership. She's just a treasure. Thank you. Thank you so much. It's so good to hear from you, as always. But we would like to hear from you, and I would love to thank you on the air right now. I'm about to wrap up. Khaki's going to be in here for the afternoon of classical music. But we still have got this dollar-for-dollar match going on right now, which means, you know, you call and make a pledge of $120, we get $240. You can probably do this math without my help. What I am seeing is a lot of people who are going online and making pledges and adding additional single gifts. So we're seeing a whole lot of folks doing that. And that's a great thing to do right now while your dollars are being doubled. You're probably already a member. Go online, make an additional single gift, $50 or $100. Someone earlier today, an anonymous person, did a $600 single gift. So, yeah, think about doing that while we've got this match going on, because your dollars are doubled.
2: Your dollars are doubled, so don't miss this opportunity. 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
1: I know, folks, last Friday, I was telling you that it was going to rain all weekend, and of course that didn't happen. So, but trust me when I say that after today, it is going to cool down. I've looked at a preponderance of the forecasts, and they all say that tomorrow we're looking at highs in the mid 60s, and it's going to be a beautiful weekend. We are 91.1 WKNO Memphis or 90.1 WKNP Jackson NPR for the Mid South. 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
2: Live from NPR News, I'm Lakshmi Singh. Facing bipartisan backlash, President Trump's calling off plans to live stream former Army officer Nidal Hassan's execution for the 2009 Fort Hood shootings. NPR's Frank Ordonez reports.
3: President Trump approved of the execution of Hassan by firing squad. He said he thought the streaming of the execution might have been a strong deterrent. But he announced this morning that many good and well-meaning people would rather not watch him die. He wrote, quote, he will die as scheduled by firing squad, but this event will not be streamed. The announcement is likely to bring some relief to critics who raise concerns about stoking anti-American propaganda and that the U.S. was following in the footsteps of regimes in Iran and Afghanistan that carried out public executions. 8 out of 10 Americans oppose the idea of live streaming the execution, according to an ABC News Washington Post poll. Franco Ordonez, NPR News.
2: Ukrainian President Volodymyr Zelensky says he's no longer going along with President Trump's demand for an energy infrastructure truce. Ukraine's resumed attacks on Russia's oil refineries. In an interview with the Financial Times, Zelensky says he lost patience after Ukraine was denied the usual Western intelligence on Russian ballistic missile strikes and restrictions were placed on Ukraine's use of U.S.-made Starlink communications. Prices are rising, but people in the U.S. are still spending. The Commerce Department Census Bureau is posting an increase in retail sales in September. Here's NPR's Katie Riddle.
4: Retail spending rose by 0.8% last month. Much of this was at the pump. Gas station spending alone jumped by 6.4%. Spending at grocery stores and restaurants also rose slightly. These numbers don't necessarily mean Americans are buying more. Inflation is driving up the cost of most goods. The data does indicate, however, that consumers are resilient. Some analysts stress that while the economy is on solid footing overall, the burden of inflation is not distributed equally. Lower and middle income families are feeling a significant strain. Katie Riddle, NPR News.
2: Human rights groups are urging social media platforms not to comply with Turkish court orders to block hundreds of accounts that belong to journalists and activists. Here's NPR's Hadil Alshalchi.
5: Rights groups, including Human Rights Watch, said the orders against independent media and activists were aimed to restrict freedom of speech. The appeal comes after a Wednesday raid by Turkish authorities on a broadcaster that is not aligned with the government called Halk TV. The Committee to Protect Journalists said that the broadcaster's owner was under investigation for allegations of bribery, which he denies. Rights groups say Turkish authorities have increased their crackdown on independent social media accounts, journalists and academics, particularly LGBTQ plus groups. Hadil Alshalchi, NPR News, Istanbul.
2: From Washington, this is NPR News. In Britain, booksellers are debating a publisher's decision to no longer distribute Sally Rooney's books. The Irish novelist says her books can no longer be sold in the UK because she financially supports the banned group Palestine Action. Rooney has authored 4 novels, including Conversations with Friends and Normal People, both of which the BBC adapted for television. Her books have sold millions of copies. The Milwaukee Brewers are now 1 win away from advancing to Major League Baseball's World Series. Last night in Los Angeles, the Brewers beat the Dodgers 6-2 to take a 3-0 lead in the National League Championship Series. Steve Futterman reports the Dodgers have won the last 2 World Series titles.
6: The Dodgers' dream of creating a modern baseball dynasty and becoming the first team to win 3 straight World Series since 2000 is still alive, but just barely. For the 3rd straight game, the Brewers used timely hitting to beat L.A. Only one major league team has ever come back to win a 7-game series after losing the first 3, the 2004 Boston Red Sox, Dodger manager Dave Roberts was on that team.
7: Well, it's certainly possible. I've lived it. We just got to get a win, and we got to find a way to build some momentum.
6: The Dodgers have baseball's largest payroll, and some believe the team's dominance, in large part due to its lavish spending, has been bad for the game. For NPR News, I'm Steve Futterman in Los Angeles.
2: The winner of the NLCS will play the winner of the American League Championship Series in this year's Fall Classic. I'm Lakshmi Singh, NPR News, in Washington.
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9: This is the Composer's Datebook for October 15th. I'm John Burge. The hills surrounding the Austrian town of Salzburg, according to Rodgers and Hammerstein anyway, are alive with the sound of music. Well, the same could have been said for the vast interior and choir lofts of Salzburg Cathedral on today's date in 1682, when a lavish celebration of the 1100th anniversary of the Archbishopric of Salzburg culminated in a specially composed mass setting, with performers placed above and all around the citizens assembled for the occasion. The music was composed by one of Salzburg's most remarkable composers. No, not Mozart. He wouldn't be born for another six decades or so. We're talking about Heinrich Ignaz Franz von Bieber, who lived from 1644 to 1704. And while not a native son like Mozart, was similarly employed by one of the princely archbishops of Salzburg. Unlike Mozart, however, Bieber was on much better terms with his employer. Bieber's magnificent Missa Salzburgensis for 53 voices is now regarded as a masterpiece of Baroque music, but was almost lost. Forgotten for two centuries, the manuscript score was rediscovered by a choir director in 1870 in the home of a Salzburg greengrocer, who planned to use the large sheets of music paper to wrap vegetables. Composer's Datebook is produced by APM, American Public Media, in collaboration with the American Composers Forum, reminding you that all music was once new.
0: 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Good afternoon. I'm Khaki Walton. Thanks for joining me for this afternoon of music. I'm glad you're here, and I hope that you'll call in and make a pledge of support for classical music this afternoon, because we're having a dollar-for-dollar match, so your pledge really makes an impact when you call now and pledge at 901-325-6565 or WKNOFM.org. Let's get the afternoon started with a work by Irish composer Sir Herbert Hamilton Hardy. We'll hear a lively little orchestral work that he wrote in 1906. By now, Hardy was settled in London. He was married to the singer Agnes Nichols, and he was much in demand as a brilliant and sensitive accompanist. A comedy overture is one of the works written at this time, which brought him to the public notice as a composer. Let's hear a performance of that work now by the Ulster Orchestra. Bryden Thompson conducts.

0: A comedy overture by Sir Herbert Hamilton Hardy. The Ulster Orchestra performed under the direction of Bryden Thompson. 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
0: 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Hey, it's a great time for you to make that pledge of support because we have a dollar-for-dollar match.
2: This is a great opportunity, folks. I mean, we don't have these all the time, and we seldom have them that last into classical music. So let's take this opportunity. Basically, what happens is we've got a bunch of folks who are good friends in the WKNO Partners Matching Fund, and we called them up and we said, hey, will you contribute to this fund so we can use that to leverage, you know, further contributions. And so what that means is that right now, for every dollar that you pledge, we will immediately get another dollar from this partner's matching fund. If you call and pledge $50, we get $100. If you call and become a new sustaining member at $10 a month, they are going to immediately give $120 on top of that. So, This is a great time to really make your dollars go farther. What I have seen a lot of during today while we've had this match going on is folks who are existing members calling up and making one-time gifts of $50 or $20 or $100, or someone this morning did $600. So, yeah, now is great. Even if you are already a member, even if you have already pledged in this campaign, you can call back and make an additional gift, and your dollars will be doubled. So now is the time. And especially if you have never done this before, if you have never joined the family before, I'm going to remind you that last summer, the Congress clawed back 2 years worth of public radio and public television funding in the rescission bill. And that funding is gone. And as far as we know, it is not coming back. So as of then and still today, we are 100% supported by this local community. Some of that is our underwriters. We love them. Most of it, individual memberships just like yours. So, you know, there has been the myth that public broadcasting was supported by the federal government. It's been around since public broadcasting started, and it was never entirely true, and now it is not true at all. All of that money is gone, and as far as we know, it's going to stay gone. So if you've been on the fence, if you've kind of thought that tax dollars would support public broadcasting and we didn't need your support, well, that myth is busted, as they used to say. So now is the time for you to join the family. And at whatever level you like, $5 a month, we sort of encourage that as a beginning level. $10 a month is our most popular contribution level, our most popular sustaining member level. And here's the thing. Once you become a sustaining member, that's all you have to do. You don't have to call in next year and renew. We don't have to go online and tell you to renew or on the air or send you a renewal notice or any of that stuff, because sustaining memberships just continue until you change them. So it's really a great way to support us. It lets us keep these pledge campaigns shorter because we don't have to remind you to renew every year. And so we strongly encourage sustaining memberships, and especially right now because your dollars are doubled.
0: I have a couple of people to thank.
2: Excellent.
0: If I can give it up. We have a sustaining member who increased the amount of their monthly gift, Penny Gaines from Halls, Tennessee.
2: Thanks so much.
0: Thank you so much. And Lana Thonason from Millington is an existing member and made a pledge of support as well. So their pledge dollars doubled, and we thank them very much.
2: We would love to hear from you. We would love to thank you on the air. If you want to remain anonymous, you are, of course, certainly welcome to do that. Lots of people do that. But it's nice if we can thank you, because your friends and your relatives and your coworkers will hear that and say, oh, well, I should do that too. Yeah, we're all about the peer pressure. So, yeah, let us thank you if you can. And we don't have to, but we would love to, because we just love to say your name. And remember, right now, your dollars are being matched. Your dollars are doubled right now. So call now, 325-6565, online at WKNOFM.org.
0: Yesterday afternoon, Nick Canty, the director of Opera Memphis, was on during All Things Considered, and he brought a couple of the Handorf artists with him.
2: Oh, man.
0: And they sang people's names. And
2: that's
0: it was
2: so cool.
0: I mean, when she sang Anonymous, it was hilarious. And she... And one, Hallie was her name. She sang somebody's name, but she did it like, what is that aria from the Magic Flute?
2: Oh, the Queen of the Night.
0: The Queen of the Night. Yeah.
2: Yeah.
0: I was like, hey, nice little sneak of the Magic Flute in there. It was really great.
2: She's amazing too. I mean, she's this incredible soprano with this huge voice, and she's tiny. She's like your size. She's little bitty girl, and just opens her mouth, and it's just out there. Yeah.
0: I mean, Rigoletto coming up.
2: Coming up next weekend.
0: At the Cannon Center, one night only with the Memphis Symphony.
2: Yes.
0: Do not miss that, folks. I'm serious. Do not miss that. That's going to be a great concert.
2: Bob and probably Ned are going to be in next Wednesday to talk about that on Checking on the Arts. And then, of course, if you can't actually make it to the Cannon Center on Saturday night, I will be there and broadcasting it live right here on WKNO.
0: That's very exciting.
2: I'm very excited, yes.
0: All right. See, this is the great thing. We bring you classical music every single day from 9 o'clock in the morning until 4 in the afternoon, and we go out into the community to bring you broadcasts of the Memphis Symphony Orchestra concerts live. We get Concerts International. We did their concert with the Isidore Quartet.
2: Yeah,
0: and we broadcast that live.
2: That was gorgeous, yeah.
0: And oh, by the way, Ned Canty was saying that when he talks to colleagues when they go to conventioners or whatever, he always tells them about us. And he says they come in and do a preview of each of our operas and broadcast that live. And he said everybody goes, what? Nobody does that. You're kidding me. They do that for you. So, yeah, it's a special thing when you go to Opera Memphis to bring us those previews. So, yeah, let us know you appreciate things like that. I love going to Playhouse on the Square and bringing you live lunch, little previews of their musicals, too. So if you appreciate that we go out in the community to bring you music performed right here by the Opera Company, by the Memphis Symphony, by Concerts International, we love doing that. So let us know that you appreciate it and make that pledge of support now. A dollar for dollar match happening. 901-325-6565 WKNOFM.org. I would love to hear from you this afternoon. By the way, because your pledge is kind of a vote for classical music too.
2: That's absolutely true. I mean, we keep track of these things because, you know, the more data, the better. And we keep track of where people make their pledge and what time and what show it is in, because people tend to pledge during the shows they listen to. This only makes sense, and I know people always argue with me about this, but it's true. So, if you can call now and pledge during classical music, that's a vote for classical music, and, you know, we need all the support we can get. So if you can call now, make your pledge, that would be great.
0: 901-325-6565, WKNOFM.org. Let's get back to some more music. We're going to hear work by Mikhail Apolitov Ivanov. I was going to say Nikolai Rimsky-Korsakov, but that was his teacher. So,
2: right.
0: And that's how he learned to write just orchestrally so great, because Rimsky-Korsakov taught him that. And we're going to hear his Caucasian Sketches. This refers to the region of the Caucasus Mountains. And he was in Georgia and just loved the area so much. And so he wanted to paint a little musical picture of it. So let's hear a Caucasian Sketches number 2, Iveria, Opus 42. Here's the Armenian Philharmonic Orchestra, and they're conducted by Loris Chechnovorian.

0: the Armenian Philharmonic Orchestra performing under the direction of Loris Chekhnovorian. That was the Caucasian Sketches Suite Number 2, Iveria, Opus 42 by Mikhaily Politov-Ivanov. 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
0: 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And this is a really great time for you to make a pledge of support because we have dollar for dollar matching going on. So look at that impact your pledge is going to make. It's going to double.
2: This is really the best time, and these come around every once in a while, and basically we call some of our good friends and say, hey, will you contribute to this partner's matching fund, and so we can use your dollars to help leverage our friends into calling and making pledges. So now is a great time. If you call and make a $50 pledge, we get $100. If you call and join the family at $10 a month, we'll immediately get another $120 right on top of that. And any permutation and variation

0: our criteria here. actually, as a matter of fact, I just thought of this. Mildred was in here this morning, and she was talking about the different ways that people can give, like from their donor-advised funds or from their IRA minimum monthly distributions and that sort of thing. She said, if you call now and set one of those up, we'll count it as a pledge, and we'll double that money, too.
1: Well, all right.
0: So that could run into some real cash, actually. So, yeah, pretty much any way that you want to give right now, we're going to double it. So make that call right now. A lot of folks are calling in today and making additional contributions. Even if you've called in earlier this week, you can call back today and pledge $20 or $50 or $100, and it will be doubled. If you want to call in and increase your existing pledge, and I just made this up, but I'm pretty sure they're going to do it. We will count that as a new pledge, and we will double that new amount. In other words, if you're pledging $10 a month and you call in and increase your pledge to $12.50 a month, what we're going to do is we're going to count that as, what does that amount to? $150. We're going to say that's $150. So we'll add that $150 in instead of the extra $250 a month. So. Yeah, we're gonna get this money one way or the other. So now is the time to do it. 901-325-6565. A lot of folks, I was looking over there at the list, a lot of folks doing it online today.
1: Yeah. Oh, yeah.
0: At WKNOFM.org. That's so easy. You're probably already sitting at your computer. You can just do it right there. Swip on over to WKNOFM.org. Or if you're at lunch right now, you may have your phone in your hand. You know, you can either go to your browser and then go to WKNOFM.org, or if you don't already have it, download the WKNO app, and there's a big donate button right there in the corner. And you should have that app if you don't have it anyway, because it lets you do so many wonderful things, listening to our three services, plus a whole bunch of other stuff, checking on the arts, our news programs, our modular programs, and a bunch of programs that we don't even have room to carry on the air. You can hear them on the app for absolutely free.
1: Throughline, man.
0: Yeah, that's a good show.
1: It is a good show.
0: And there are tons of those things. So you can even watch TV. You can watch Masterpiece Theater on your phone if you want to. But yeah, get the app, and you can make a pledge right there. But do it right now. I don't know how much money is in this fund, but I know it is not an unlimited amount. So we want to get all of it, but I don't know when it's going to run out. So you need to do it right now.
1: I want to thank existing member Jerry Bowman. He is a sustaining member, and he increased the amount of his pledge. Jerry Bowman from Germantown, thank you so very much. And we're welcoming a new member to the WKNO family, James Wang from Memphis, Tennessee. Thank you for your brand new pledge, and we are so happy that you're joining the family today.
0: That's so vital. I mean, you know, we have our lovely existing sustaining members, and you guys are our backbone. You guys are absolutely the ones who make this possible. But we need new members because we want to grow. There is some attrition. You know, people move away, people pass away. And so we can't be static. We have to add new members. And if you have never done this before, it's so easy. I know it's hard to do something you've never done before. It's hard to do something for the first time. But the easy thing is to just go online and just fill out the form. You know, no one's going to be waiting for you to come up with answers or any of that stuff. Just do it like you'd order something from Amazon. Just fill out the form and become a member right there. Another way is if you want to talk to somebody, if you want to get some more details, call up and talk to one of our lovely operators. I think everyone on the phones right now is actually one of the staff.
1: Yes.
0: So they will have all the information that you need. So, yeah, you can call and talk to one of those folks, and they'll tell you all about it. But become a new member, $5 a month or $50 one time. Just dip your toe in the waters. You're going to love it. You're going to listen to the radio in a whole different way, and your dollars are going to be doubled right now.
1: 325-6565. Oops, don't forget that. Justin gets mad at me when I don't do the area code. 901-325-6565, or go online to WKNOFM.org. We're going to take a break for an NPR newscast. And then come back with music by Chopin, and for piano and orchestra too. And then we're going to hear, music by Camille Saint-Saëns. We're going to hear his Suite Algérienne. So that's all coming up in the next hour. Memphis.

0: is how the weather today. Let me check that forecast. Sunny today, high near 90, mostly clear tonight with a low around 60, and a steady temperature around, good Lord, 63 tomorrow?
1: That's what they say. You know, of course, last week at this time, they were saying 100% chance of rain.
2: Live from NPR News, I'm Lakshmi Singh. The Fort Hood shooter's execution in December won't be live-streamed after all. Today, President Trump announced on social media he canceled those plans. Trump reversed course after Defense Secretary Pete Hegseth elicited strong opposition from Democrats and Republicans. Vice President J.D. Vance was among those who said he would not watch Nidal Hassan's execution. The Republican Party is facing the prospect of losing control of Congress in the November midterm elections. At a White House Rose Garden event a short time ago, President Trump checked off a long list of states where he has campaigned for Republican candidates in recent weeks.
3: And we got a lot of them left. We have sort of averaging about one and a half a day.
2: The Pew Research Center survey conducted this fall reveals many voters are worried about prices and affordability. 70% of U.S. adults say they've cut back on spending for extras, such as eating out or streaming services. 54% say they have not been able to save money for the future. The FBI and the U.S. Postal Inspection Service are looking into a series of suspicious mailings sent to election offices in some states. NPR's Hansi Lo Wang reports officials say some of the mailings contained a powdery white substance.
4: It's not clear who sent the mail to election officials in states including Louisiana, Ohio, and Oklahoma. Deputy Chief Inspector Brendan Donahue says the U.S. Postal Inspection Service was able to stop the delivery of at least one of the mailings.
5: Some of the letters have contained an unknown substance, and we're working closely with our law enforcement partners to respond to each incident.
4: With less than 3 weeks until November 3rd, voting officials around the country are working to carry out the midterm elections, and the investigation has not stopped early voting. In a statement, the National Association of Secretaries of State and the National Association of State Election Directors say, quote, those who administer our elections should never fear for their safety while carrying out their essential duties. Hansi Lo Wang, NPR News.
2: Israel says commercial goods have not entered Gaza for the last several days. It's blaming Hamas for imposing high taxes on Palestinian merchants. And NPR's Daniel Estrin has more.
6: Israel says merchants in Gaza refused to import goods because Hamas imposed high taxes and threatened merchants. Hamas called it a voluntary payment. Because of the crisis, commercial goods did not enter Gaza over the last 2 days, cutting off about 50% of all shipments of essential items to Gaza. Market prices in Gaza have skyrocketed. Shayna Lowe of the Norwegian Refugee Council Aid Group.
7: Any disruption to the flow of goods, whether they're humanitarian or commercial, is a shock to the system in Gaza.
6: In Gaza, a Palestinian truckers union blamed Israel for halting the shipments. Gaza's 2 million people face a humanitarian crisis with Israeli restrictions on aid supplies.
2: That's Daniel Estrin. It's NPR. The Irish novelist Sally Rooney and her publisher say her books will no longer be sold in Britain because of her support for a pro-Palestinian group the British government has banned. Rooney is a longtime supporter of Palestinian causes. NPR's Lauren Freyer has the latest from London.
8: Sally Rooney has said she'll donate book profits to Palestine Action, a protest group the British government has labeled a terror organization. That makes it illegal to voice or give any support to the group. Rooney's publisher says the label also means that it can't send Rooney her British earnings. And that, it says, is a, quote, unconscionable situation for a publisher. Rooney says she is in full agreement to stop British sales of her books, which include Normal People and Conversations with Friends, both of which have also been adapted for TV. Rooney says she's been honest about her beliefs and is, quote, wholly prepared to accept the consequences. Lauren Freyer, NPR News, London.
2: In the U.S., businesses are paying higher prices before products reach the store shelves. Some of those costs could be passed along to customers. The Labor Department reports wholesale prices were 6.3% higher in September than they were the year before. Gasoline and diesel prices have been surging, a result of the U.S. war with Iran, although President Trump has pinned the diesel price hike on Ukraine's attacks on Russia oil refineries. By the way, Ukraine has resumed its attacks on Russia's oil facilities. The cost of diesel has become a political liability for President Trump and the GOP ahead of the midterms. I'm Lakshmi Singh. NPR News.
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0: 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We are 91.1 WKNO Memphis or 90.1 WKNP Jackson, NPR for the Mid-South. I'm Kaki Walton. Good afternoon, and thanks for joining me for this afternoon of classical music. I'm so glad you're here. We will hear music by Camille Saint-Saëns later in this hour, but we're going to start things off with some Chopin. But before we do, want to remind you that this is the penultimate day of our fall membership drive, and right now we have a dollar-for-dollar match going on, dollar-for-dollar. So your pledged dollars are really going to make an impact now. 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Let's begin with Chopin's Variations on Lucidarum Lamano, music by Mozart, actually, from Don Giovanni. We'll hear a performance of that work for piano and orchestra with Garrick Olson joining the Warsaw Philharmonic Orchestra, conducted by Kazimierz Kord.

0: Variations on Lucidarum Lamano, Opus 2, an aria from Mozart's Don Giovanni, music by Frederic Chopin, and a performance by Garrick Olson with the Warsaw Philharmonic Orchestra, led by Kazimierz Kord. 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
2: Dollar-for-dollar match going on right now. Don't know how long this is going to last. It is thanks to our friends at the WKNO Partners Matching Fund who contribute to this fund. And basically the way it works is it's pretty simple. Every dollar that you pledge right now will be matched by another dollar from the matching fund. If you pledge $50, we're going to get $100. If you pledge $250, we're going to get $500. So, you know, it's pretty simple, essentially. And this account, this amounts to, well, it works for any pledge of any amount, of any form, I should say. If you join the family at $10 a month, we're going to get $120 right on top of that. If you increase your pledge from $10 to $15 a month, I think we're just going to get $300 on top of that. So, yeah, pretty much any way that you want to give right now, your dollars are going to be matched dollar for dollar. And this doesn't happen that often, and it very rarely happens in classical music. And speaking of which, classical music fans, you are stepping up today.
0: Yeah, you are. We're so happy. We're so proud of you. Really and truly.
2: We got 35 pledges this morning during Morning Edition, which is good. That's very nice. But since classical music started, we have gotten 37 already.
0: Go, classical music fans. Go, classical music fans. You're awesome.
2: Which I think is just fabulous and wonderful, and I have a theory about this. Like I have a theory about most things, is that, you know, it's, I mean, everybody listens to Morning Edition because it's the news. It's the best news on the radio. And right. When you're driving in, you're listening to Morning Edition, regardless of your personal attachment to WKNO as a station. Classical music fans, on the other hand, they're fans of me and you and our local productions of Arts News and our local programming of classical music. So that's my theory, is that they are more devoted fans of the station, whereas Morning Edition listeners are folks who want the best news,
0: right?
2: Not necessarily WKNO.
0: I can support that theory.
2: Yeah, well, I just came up with that a minute ago. So,
0: well, I like it. I also like the fact that I have a couple of people to thank.
2: Yes.
0: So let's thank Barry Eubanks from Memphis. He is an existing member and made an additional pledge. So we appreciate that. Also, Myra Starr from Memphis also is an existing member. And she decided to make a little special additional gift as well.
2: We are seeing an awful lot of that today, because you wisely are recognizing that this is an opportunity that shouldn't be passed. Even if you have already made your pledge in this campaign, even if you are a sustaining member and don't need to do anything at all, you're calling up and making additional pledges. And some of them are not big. I've seen $15 and $20 pledges. That's great, because those dollars are doubled. Some of them are pretty big. I've seen $100. I saw one $600 pledge. That's great. Those dollars are going to be doubled. So now is the time to take advantage of this dollar for dollar match. Like I said, I don't know how long this is going to go on. I suspect it's going to go on until we eat up all the money in this partner's matching fund, which is exactly what we want to do. So if you want to take advantage of this and make your dollars go farther, then now is the time to do it. 901-325-6565. I've noticed that most of you today are actually doing this online.
0: Yeah.
2: So, just go to WKNOFM.org, and it's very easy to do that. If you have ever bought anything online, this will be extremely familiar to you. We won't even require a passkey or anything like that, I don't think.
0: I don't think so either. Well, the last three we've had have been online pledges, too. So, yeah, that's an easy way to do it. But it is important that you support classical music. Your pledge during classical music is a vote for classical music. It's letting us know that you enjoy the music that Daryl and I play for you every day. Locally curated classical music. I mean, somebody asked me the other day, well, what do you do if you have to play a piece that you hate? And I said, I don't play pieces I hate.
2: Don't do it.
0: I just don't let Daryl do those. Just kidding. But we pick out the music that we want to hear, and we base it according to a lot of things. What's happening outside, what events that are happening in town, whatever happened on Checking on the Arts, when you talk to people about concerts and stuff. So it's all locally curated, and that you get our personal touch when you make that pledge of support during classical music. So we hope that you'll do it. 325-6565, WKNOFM.org, a dollar for dollar match going on right now, and we hope that you'll take advantage of that.
2: I just want to mention real quickly that tomorrow at noon we will have the Memphis Symphony Orchestra and Chorus performing from last weekend's Classic Accents concerts at the Scheidt Family Performing Arts Center, and I am right now editing that and putting that together, and it is some gorgeous stuff. Vaughn Williams, Lark Ascending, with our own Barry Cooper playing that violin part. Michael Gandolfi. I don't know why I keep saying James.
0: Because the Sopranos.
2: Oh, that's right. That's exactly what it is. Michael Gandolfi with his fourth Chickasaw Bluff variations, which is very cool. And he was here. He was in the audience for that. And then Vaughn Williams' Dona Nobis Pacem, which is just spectacular choral and orchestra work. So that will be tomorrow at noon right here.
0: And if you appreciate the fact that we air the Memphis Symphony Masterworks concerts live and then repeat them the following Friday, that's something you make a pledge toward too.
2: Exactly.
0: 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Let's continue music with Camille Saint-Saëns' Suite Algérienne Opus 60. Here's the London Symphony Orchestra, conducted by Yandani Boot.

0: Sweet Algerienne, Opus 60 by Camille Saint-Saëns, ending with that Marche Militaire Française. We heard a performance from the London Symphony Orchestra, conducted by Jan-Johnny Boot. 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It's very exciting. A lot of people are taking advantage of this dollar for dollar match.
1: You know, it's a smart thing to do. I mean, and I have been watching these as you have come in. And what we're seeing is a lot of folks, even some folks who have already pledged in this campaign, are calling back today and making additional pledges just to get in on this dollar for dollar match. And in all honesty, most of them are not calling back. Most of them are going online and making pledges there. It's very quick and easy to do that. It makes it easy to take advantage of this dollar for dollar match.

0: you're a sustaining member. You just sit back and let things roll, and you don't have to contact us at all unless you want to. But many of you are doing that. You are going online especially, but some are calling and doing additional gifts to get into this dollar-for-dollar match. And many of you, and you've been doing this since the rescission last summer, are calling back or going online and increasing your monthly sustaining pledge. And that really makes just, I cannot tell you what a huge difference that makes, because obviously during this dollar-for-dollar match, that those dollars happen immediately. But when you increase your pledge just by even a couple of bucks, it continues. It keeps going that way. And that means month after month after month, we get a little extra from you. And that really adds up, especially right now, as of course we are still dealing with the new normal, which is no federal funding for public broadcasting. So think about that. I mean, two more bucks a month, $2.50 a month, or another $5 a month, probably not going to make that much difference to your budget, but it will make a big difference to us, especially over the long term. So think about doing that. And you can do it online. It's very simple. It's very quick. Or you can call up and one of our operators will walk you through the whole thing. But that is a great thing to do. And it's a great thing to do right now while we have this dollar for dollar match going on. So go ahead and do that now.
1: I want to thank Charles Utterback because he's an existing member and he made a pledge of support this afternoon. He's from Coggerville. So thank you, Charles Utterback. We really appreciate your support. Nice to hear from you today. We'd love to thank you, but we can't do that until we know who you are. So make that pledge and tell us that you enjoy the classical music that you hear on this station, locally curated by Daryl in the morning and me in the afternoon. And it's just one of the parts of our jobs that we love the most, getting to choose the music that we play.
0: I still can't believe that I get paid to do this. I mean, I don't get paid a lot, but I do get paid to do this. And it's kind of an amazing thing to me because this is music that I love. This is music that I would be listening to even if I didn't have this job. So the fact that I get to choose the wonderful music that I get to play for all of these listeners is a heavy responsibility, and it's a great honor, and I'm amazed that I get to do this and that you will let me do it for you, which you have for these many years. So yeah, we take this very, very seriously, but we enjoy it. It's a joy and it's a blessing. So thanks for letting us do it, and thanks for supporting it with your pledge. And Khaki and I learned a few minutes ago that you actually are, it's not a competition, but we're actually have had more people call in or write in today during classical music than we had in Morning Edition, which very rarely happens.
1: I know, we're outpacing Morning Edition. It's
0: awesome. Exciting.
1: So thank you to everybody who has called so far. We're going to take a break in just a minute for an NPR newscast, and then we'll continue music with a violin concerto by Bach, so you don't want to miss that. Ooh, Andre Duvall just made a pledge of support, an existing member from Memphis. So thank you, Andre Duvall. We appreciate you very much. An additional gift.
0: And Andre Duvall is organist and choir master at, I can't remember, but he's at one of our churches here.
1: All right. Well, yeah. I didn't know that. Well, hi, yeah. Andre. Thank you so much.
0: I think that's right. Yeah, I'm pretty sure that's right.
1: Well, I want to also mention that you're going to be talking to Robert Moody and Ned Canty next week about Rigoletto.
0: Yes.
1: And this hour of music is made possible by contributing listeners and by the Memphis Symphony Orchestra, performing Verdi's tragedy Rigoletto in collaboration with Opera Memphis, happening one night only, Saturday, October the 24th. In the Cannon Center. Ticket details at memphissymphony.org. And we are going to be broadcasting that live, right?
0: I will be at the Cannon Center Saturday night broadcasting that one night only concert. And then we'll repeat it the following Friday.
1: Awesome. Okay. If that's the kind of programming you appreciate, that is definitely worth a pledge of support at 901-325-6565, WKNOFM.org, while we're doing dollar for dollar matching. Sunny with a high near 90 today, mostly clear, low around 60 tonight. Tomorrow, mostly cloudy, gradually becoming sunny, a steady temperature around 63, a few clouds now, and 90 at 201.
2: Live from NPR News, I'm Lakshmi Singh. FBI personnel who were fired after participating in the Bureau's investigation of President Trump's handling of classified documents following his first term are now suing to get their jobs back. Their lawsuit was filed in federal court in Washington on behalf of nine agents

0: intelligence analysts, and staff operations specialists. FBI Director Kash Patel has testified in Congress that the people he fired had weaponized the Bureau. Patients may soon no longer have the option of buying their prescription drugs from Canadian pharmacies to save money. NPR's Sydney Lupkin reports on coming changes to import rules.
1: The U.S. allows people to import a 90-day supply of pharmaceuticals with a prescription from a doctor under certain conditions. And the medicines pass through customs fairly easily as long as they are valued below $800. But a rule change at U.S. Customs and Border Protection would require more paperwork, a broker, and something called an entry bond. That would make the practice more expensive or even impossible for the estimated 2 million patients who import medicines for personal use. The change was originally set to take effect next week, but has been pushed back to January of next year. Sydney Lupkin, NPR News.
0: A U.S. official who spoke on condition of anonymity tells NPR, President Trump was talked out of a live stream execution of Fort Hood shooter Nidal Hassan based on two reasons. It's against American values to televise an execution, and there was a concern that the tape would show up on jihadi websites, leading to an increase in recruits, as well as possible danger to U.S. forces in the Middle East region in particular. In addition, a U.S. official on Capitol Hill who was not authorized to speak publicly told NPR that it was Defense Secretary Pete Hegseth who called for the firing squad to be televised. The official said the idea, quote, caught everyone by surprise. Rising inflation in the U.S. is adding to the strain on household budgets. NPR's Windsor Johnson tells us people across the country have collectively spent about $82 billion more on gasoline since March than they did a year ago.
2: That estimate comes from the latest calculation by GasBuddy.com. Patrick DeHaan is head of petroleum analysis. He says those extra fuel expenses are leaving families with less to spend on holiday meals and gifts. He also says booking holiday flights now won't spare travelers from higher fuel costs.
3: The airlines are having to pass this along. So, you know, you can't avoid the increase in fuel when what comes out of a barrel is fueling the entire U.S. economy. You can't escape it.
2: Heavy, bulky goods, including Thanksgiving turkeys and perishable foods, are especially vulnerable to higher shipping costs. Windsor Johnston, NPR News.
0: This is NPR. Well, the U.S. economy weighs on voters in the run-up to the midterm elections. President Trump is back at the White House after a wave of midterm campaign stops across the country. NPR's Tamara Keith reports.
4: Most of these stops aren't just about feeling the warm embrace of an adoring rally crowd. The map of competitive House and Senate races includes a lot of states and districts Trump won by healthy margins just 2 years ago. Republicans are playing defense in Alaska, Texas, Iowa, Ohio, and now even Kansas.
0: NPR's Tamara Keith reporting. Scientists say elephants have an outsized effect on landscapes, both in life and death. NPR's Alana Gordon reports.
5: Elephants are ecosystem engineers. They knock down trees, they disperse seeds, but scientists in South Africa's Kruger National Park found something they didn't expect after the animals die. The group monitored dozens of elephant carcasses on the savanna and found that over time, the remains created unique, nutrient-rich hotspots for certain grasses. This drew animals like zebras and antelope well after any visual signs of the elephant had disappeared. Courtney Reed is with UC Santa Barbara in Princeton. She led the research.
6: Seeing that even like 8 years on, you have all of these different herbivores that live on the savanna that are really selecting for those nitrogen-rich grasses. It was just exciting.
5: Reed says this lasting legacy highlights the importance of elephants as they face threats of extinction. The findings were published in the Proceedings of the National Academy of Sciences. Alana Gordon, NPR News.
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8: 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Hi, I'm Kaki Walton. Thanks for joining me for this afternoon of music. I'm glad you're here. Hope you're enjoying the music this afternoon. 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Let's get this hour of music started with a violin concerto by Johann Sebastian Bach. We'll hear the violin concerto in A minor, BWV 1041. Here's Julia Fischer performing with the Academy of St. Martin in the Fields.

0: Marilyn is Julia Fisher performing with the Academy of St. Martin in the Fields. That was the Violin Concerto in A Minor, BWV 1041 by Johann Sebastian Bach. 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
1: 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Here's how.
0: It is very easy to do. 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And then you can check out all the items in our fall gift guide, too.
2: You know, that's true. We haven't really talked about some of the special bonus items that we have this year. And we always have these little thank you gifts. And that's we don't always talk about them because that's not the point. I mean, the point is that you're helping to pay for this wonderful service that you use, but we like to say thanks, and we have something that we actually, I guess, had this for the first time back in the spring. It is our brand new I Love WKNO t-shirt, and we have not had this shirt before. Well, we had it back in the spring, and it's a black shirt with big I Heart WKNO letters on the front, and of course the heart is in red. It is a heart, and they're big letters. 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So that's available with your pledge of $10 a month as a monthly sustaining member, or $120 in full. If you don't need any more t-shirts, you might want to think about our mesh back cap. Now, it's starting to get cold, so the mesh back is not as big a deal as it might have been in the summertime. But it is nice. It is blue with our logo on the front, and that is also available for your pledge of $10 as a monthly sustaining member. And remember, we are right now in a dollar-for-dollar match, which means that for every dollar you give, we get another dollar from the donors' partners' matching fund. So if you wanted to call now and pledge $10 a month to get the t-shirt or the cap, we would actually get another $120 right on top of that. So this is a great way to make your dollars go farther. I know that a lot of folks like to wait until we have something special like this going on. We don't know how long it'll last. I assume it'll last until the money runs out. So now is a great time to make your pledge, make your dollars go farther. Have you already pledged? Call back and make another pledge and get in on this dollar for dollar match.
0: We just got a very generous pledge from Anonymous.
2: Oh, yeah?
0: Yeah. $600.
2: Very nice. That's interesting, because we got a $600 anonymous pledge this morning.
0: I know. Anonymous, you're so generous.
2: Yeah, very nice. Yeah.
0: Thank you, Anonymous.
2: Thanks. We appreciate that.
0: That's wonderful, really.
2: We are happy to take anonymous pledges, and if you don't want to have your name read, that is fine, and obviously that's not a problem for us. It's nice, though, if we can thank you, because we like to do that, and your friends and your neighbors and your coworkers will hear that, and they'll know that that they should do that, too. So, let us thank you if you would like, but we don't have to. We absolutely will be happy to keep your anonymity, especially if you're going to give us $600 at a time. So make that call right now or go online. I think most of what we have had recently have been online pledges, which makes a lot of sense. You probably got back from lunch. You sat down there at your computer, and before you dived into whatever work you have to do, you switched on over to WKNOFM.org and made your pledge. So we encourage you to do that. You can certainly do that, especially now that we have this dollar-for-dollar match going on right now. Hey, I want to mention something. We were talking about thank you gifts, and we have this great thing called a day sponsorship. And here's the thing. We've probably all got enough stuff in our lives. You know, I don't need any more t-shirts. I really don't need any more caps. But what you can do for this day sponsorship is for your pledge of $12.50 a month as a monthly sustainer, or $150 if you want to do it in full, we will make an announcement of your choice four times on the day of your choice. And people use this for all kinds of things. Birthdays are very popular. Anniversaries are very popular. In memory of folks are very popular. Some people like to recognize local nonprofit organizations. So we can say pretty much anything you want within FCC guidelines. So, yeah, it's a nice thing, and it's not a thing. It is an experience, and everybody tells us that experiences are what counts. So, and it'll make a wonderful memory for someone for their birthday or for some other event. So that's a day sponsorship. That's available with your pledge of $12.50 as an ongoing monthly sustainer. And if you do that right now, we'll get another $150 right on top of that.
0: You know, we have a contributing member who's been a member for decades, but he used to do a day sponsorship for his mom. But like, yeah. And so she didn't know it. And so all of a sudden her friend started, I should get phone calls. Happy birthday. I heard it was your birthday on the radio.
2: Yep.
0: And it just made her day. It made her day. So anyway, I love that little anecdote. So anyway, yeah, do your part. Dollar for dollar matching, which really doesn't come around that often, so jump on this opportunity for your pledge to really make an impact. You are pledging your support during classical music, and that's kind of a vote for classical music. It lets us know that you're tuning in because you like what you hear. You love the music that we pick out. Daryl and I get to curate our own shows, and that's so much fun to have that creativity. I mean, if somebody just handed me a list and said, play this, that would be a bummer, man. I would not like that.
2: Yeah, that's no good. Really, that's the way commercial radio works these days, because almost all commercial stations are owned by just a handful of companies now, with consolidation. So they are mostly programmed somewhere else, and they are given lists of music that they have to play if there's even anybody there.
0: Yeah.
2: So, yeah, we are completely different. We are here live just about every day playing music that we pick out for you generally that day, sometimes only minutes before we play it. So, we are really it was funny because a few years ago we were in here with Rob was here and I was here and Tom Preston Giacomo was here, and Tom was asking Rob, he said, well, what are the, because Tom had been retired by a little while, and he asked Rob, what are the other DJs in town doing? And Rob looked at me and said, this guy's the only DJ I know.
0: He's the only one left. We're dying for
2: you. Yeah, that actually picks and plays their own music. It's pretty much us, you know.
0: Oh, my goodness. Days gone by.
2: Yeah, so if you appreciate the fact that we are here live, we are picking music for you every single day. We are thinking about what goes best with what is happening in our local area, then help us to do it with your pledge now, especially right now with this dollar-for-dollar match. 901-325-6565, online at WKNOFM.org.
0: We're going to get back to music in just a moment, but do make that pledge of support. Pledge support for classical music, yes. Also pledge support for arts coverage that we bring you here on WKNO.
2: Very important. We're just about the only people that still do that.
0: That's the truth. Ned was saying, you know, we used to get our operas reviewed by three publications, and that's gone.
2: Yeah.
0: Yeah.
2: Yeah,
0: it's just you guys.
2: It's just, yeah, they've all folded. They've all been consolidated. They've all been bought up by somebody else.
0: So we're the only game in town sometimes when it comes to that kind of stuff.
2: Yeah.
0: I'm in the mood to grab some castanets and just, you know, I want to groove down to some Jules Massenet is what I want to
2: okay,
0: do. So, let's hear some, Spanish dances from Massenet's Le Cid, and we're going to hear a performance by the Barcelona Symphony Orchestra conducted by Patrick Galois.

0: Ballet music from Le Cid by Jules Massenet. Patrick Galois directed the Barcelona Symphony Orchestra. This hour of classical music on the WKNF stations is made possible by contributing listeners and by a gift from the estate of Jim Springfield in celebration of his love of music.
1: 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Here's how.
0: It is very easy to do. 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And this is the perfect time for you to make your pledge of support. It's going to have a bigger impact than it normally would because we have a dollar-for-dollar match going on. So, boy, your pledge really does make a difference now.
2: This really is the best time. And you know, these come around every once in a while, and we don't always have a chance to take advantage of this during classical music. So I strongly encourage you classical music listeners to do this while we are offering this dollar-for-dollar match. And it's, you know, I'd explain it, but it's sort of self-explanatory. Every dollar that you give is going to be matched by another dollar from our partner's matching fund. And that's an actual thing. That's not just something that we made up to do this. We have wonderful folks who we call and say, hey, do you want to contribute to this fund, which will help us leverage other contributions? And they contribute actual amounts of money. So there is a given amount of money in there. It is not unlimited. I have no idea how much is there, but we're going to use every penny of it if we can. And that is where you come in, because your dollars will be matched by funds from this partner's matching fund. So if you pledge $50, we get $100. If you join the family at $10 a month as a sustaining member, they're going to put another $120 right on top of that. So now really is the time to call. We have had a lot of folks who have especially gone online, but also called some as well today, who are either existing members or have already pledged during this campaign, who have called back or gone online today and made additional one-time gifts. And this is a great thing, because these dollars, of course, that you give today, any pledge that you make today is part of this dollar-for-dollar match. So if, as you know, one of the big selling points, if I can use the word selling points, in the sustainable membership idea, is that you don't have to do anything else. Once you set yourself up as a sustaining member at whatever level you choose, you're done. You don't have to renew. You don't have to write another check. You don't have to call and say, hey, I have to renew my membership. We don't have to send you a reminder every year. It's just done. It just goes on from that point. So you don't have to do anything. But many of you, lovely people that you are choosing to do more. You are calling back or going online and giving additional gifts. Or, and I love this so much, many of you, and this started really when the rescission started last summer, are calling back and increasing your monthly gift. You're going from $5 to $10 a month, or $10 to $12.50 or $15 a month. And one, that will be counted on this dollar-for-dollar match, but two, that really makes a big difference. And you may not think it, because $5 more a month doesn't seem like much when you're already giving $10 or $20 a month. But that adds up, because it stays that way month after month after month. And, you know, that all adds up. And many of you did that when we had the rescission, and many of you continue to do that. And that means that our monthly income every month goes up and stays up. And that is a big deal, because we have lost all that federal funding and it has to be made up. And you are doing it, and we appreciate it very, very much. And especially now, because your dollars are matched.
0: Perfect time to get in touch with us and make that pledge of support. You know, programming is our most expensive thing in the budget.
2: Yeah,
0: it's number one at the very top. And we rely on you to help us pay for music. I have to pay for music. You know, some people say, oh, well, you're supposed to get promos. Well, I did a million years ago, but they don't do that anymore.
2: Yeah, the recorded music world is not what it was even 20 years ago.
0: Yeah, not at all. So I have to buy music, and I have to talk to you about that later, because he has to give me permission. But you also help us send money to National Public Radio.
2: Very expensive.
0: Very expensive. Yeah. Not only to bring you Morning Edition and All Things Considered.

0: have American Public Media. They bring you Marketplace and other shows. So that's what your pledge dollars are doing. Every single thing that you hear coming out of your radio speaker costs something. And so we're just saying, hey, could you help us out and maybe pay a little bit of that price tag? Just chip in a little bit to help us out. Because if everybody chipped in just a little, I mean, it would be great.
1: Yeah.
0: Because I don't, I think, how many people do we know that listen to us on a weekly basis? What is it?
1: It's hard to say. It's 45 to 50,000.
0: So if every one of those 50,000 people just made a little pledge, little pledge of $5 a month or something like that, we'd be doing great. We'd be doing great. So just think about that. It happens one pledge at a time, really. We'll take your pledge and we're going to put it in the pot with all of the pledges we've received so far in this fall drive, and then the pledges we're going to get tomorrow on our final day. And it all adds up to letting us buy the stuff that you like listening to. It's just as simple as that. So if you enjoy what you hear on this station, I know you want it, the quality to maintain or even get better. And so that's what your pledge dollars are going to do. And we're your local public radio station. We're your, this is your city. Memphis is your city. If you're in the surrounding area, we love it that you're calling from Jackson, maybe. We're your station. And I know that you want this station to be the best it can be. And it's up to you to help us do that.
1: That's exactly right. And that is exactly the way that it works, especially now, because as we mentioned over and over again, this is a new world. It is, the new normal is no federal funding for public broadcasting. And, you know, there are a lot of facets on that that I think a lot of people are not aware of. One of which is, you know, we talk about how we have to spend a lot of money, to NPR for programming, but people may not realize this, but NPR is also in charge of basically the public radio program delivery infrastructure. The satellite systems, the uplinks, the downlinks, all of that stuff is run by NPR, mm-hmm. which is one of the things that I think was not fully considered when this rescission happened, because people are kind of going, oh,
0: Yeah.
1: Yeah. So, but that is another thing that has to be paid for. If you want news from all over the world, well, somebody has to pay for the satellites and the uplinks and downlinks and the satellite time to get it to you. And just your everyday morning edition listening and all things considered listening, that all comes over the satellite system, which is maintained by NPR. So that is part of where our NPR news go as well. So there are little hidden things that you don't really think about that now have to be paid for by listeners. So it's not particularly sexy or exciting, but but it has to be done in order for us to have this wonderful service. So another thing that you're paying for, and another reason we're grateful to you for so many of you increasing your pledges during this time.
0: You know, another thing that your pledge dollars do help us have microphones and help us.
1: I just had to buy a bunch of headphones because all of ours were falling apart.
0: That's true. I know. I tried to put on a pair last night and I could only hear out of one side.
1: Exactly. We're hard on headphones. So we have to buy them every once in a while.
0: So your pledge dollars do that too.
1: Yeah.
0: So we really do rely on you to help us out so that we can run this place and bring you the things you like listening to. So 901-325-6565, WKNOFM.org, dollar-for-dollar matching going on until 4 o'clock this afternoon, so don't miss this opportunity. NPR News just ahead, sunny with a high near 90 this afternoon, mostly clear tonight, low around 60. A steady temperature around 63 tomorrow, a few clouds now and 90 at 1 minute after 3.
2: Live from NPR News, I'm Lakshmi Singh. President Trump has been talked out of live streaming the Fort Hood shooter's execution in part because it might fuel violent extremism. NPR's Quil Lawrence reports Nidal Hassan will still face a firing squad this December.
3: The president was persuaded that it was against American values to live stream an execution, according to a U.S. official who spoke on condition of anonymity out of fear of retribution. The official said Trump was also told the video might be used to recruit violent anti-U.S. extremists, even putting U.S. troops deployed to the Middle East at risk. Nidal killed 13 fellow soldiers, including a pregnant woman, on Fort Hood in 2009. He was wounded in the aftermath and now uses a wheelchair. A separate U.S. official on Capitol Hill, who was not authorized to speak publicly, told NPR that it was Defense Secretary Pete Hegseth who called for the firing squad to be televised, quote, catching everyone by surprise. Quil Lawrence, NPR News.

0: News.
1: Ukraine's resumed its attacks on Russia's oil refineries over President Trump's objections. President Volodymyr Zelensky tells the Financial Times he held off briefly, but not anymore. That's one sign of division between Zelensky and Trump. NPR's Greg Myrie reports another involves a disruption to the satellite communication system on which Ukraine's war effort relies.
2: Ukraine's defense ministry is saying that this satellite network is back and working as normal. And by way of explanation, many people know the satellite communication system Starlink. This is part of Elon Musk's empire. But there's also a military version called Star Shield that he built for the U.S. government and military. The Pentagon shares this with Ukraine, which uses it to guide its drones. But yesterday, Ukraine discovered quite abruptly that the Star Shield system had suddenly been greatly restricted.
1: NPR's Greg Myrie reporting. Medicare open enrollment begins today and runs through early December. NPR's Selena Simmons-Steffen reports those enrolled in Medicare Advantage plans or prescription drug plans can check to make sure their plan still fits their needs.
3: This year, several million seniors will not be able to renew the same plan as some insurance companies have scaled back their Medicare options. Even so,
4: most beneficiaries are still facing quite a complex choice.
3: Jeannie Fugelston-Bennick studies Medicare at KFF, a nonpartisan health research organization.
4: It is probably pretty challenging to compare all of the options for the average person.
3: There are online tools to compare plans at Medicare.gov, and there are state health insurance assistance programs, or SHIPs, in every state, staffed by experts who can walk people through their options and help them enroll. Selena Simmons-Duffin, NPR News.
1: Prince Harry and Meghan Markle made their first joint public appearance today since returning to the UK. They visited several charities and greeted fans along the way. It's NPR News. The U.S. economy remains resilient, but consumers are feeling the pressure of higher prices and higher borrowing costs. New government figures show retail sales rose 0.8% in September. That month, companies paid more for products and supplies before those items got to customers. Wholesale prices were more than 6% higher than a year ago. And the mortgage buyer Freddie Mac says there's still no change in the fixed rate for 30-year loans. The average is 7.4%. The average rate on a 15-year loan, popular for refinancing, ticked down slightly this week to 6.71%. The world's leading manufacturers of cutting-edge microchips and the machines that make them say business is robust. Quarterly results from Taiwan's TSMC and the Dutch company ASML show no signs of the AI boom ending anytime soon. Here's NPR's John Ruich.
5: Taiwan's TSMC says its profits surged 69% in the latest quarter, the sixth quarter in a row of record earnings. The company is the world's biggest contract chip maker, and its fate hinges increasingly on demand from companies buying chips for AI data centers. It says that demand is very strong and increasing. Meanwhile, the Dutch company ASML, which makes the complex printing tools that fabricate cutting-edge chips, also reported strong earnings this week. It says demand for its chip-making machines is increasing, and it's trying to boost capacity to meet it. Despite all that, investors remain on edge about the flood of money going into AI, and chip stocks have dipped in recent days. John Ruich, NPR News.
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7: 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I'm Kaki Walton. Good afternoon, and thanks for joining me for this afternoon of music. I'm glad you're here. I have a wonderful interview coming up later in this hour. I have the most fun conversation with Amy Rugabear. She's the assistant director and research coordinator at the Benjamin L. Hooks Institute for Social Change at the University of Memphis, and they're about to host their third annual Francis Dancy Hooks Art Award and Exhibition, and we're going to talk about that. A couple of open gallery events for the public, Thursday, October 22nd, and then again Thursday, October the 29th. And so you'll find out all the details about that later in this hour on Checking on the Arts. A little reminder for you before I begin this hour of music that we are in a dollar-for-dollar match right now. So it's a great time for your pledged dollars to really make an impact. So call right now if you haven't pledged yet, or if you'd like to make an additional gift. Call 325-6565 with that 901 area code, or go online to WKNOFM.org. And I'd love to thank you on the air. So I hope you'll call. In his youth and in his early adult years, Hector Berlioz was an avid reader, and his greatest interest seems to have been adventure and action. And some of these stories and novels and Shakespearean plays inspired him later to compose music, illustrating the source or expressing his own response to it. Some well-known examples include concert and dramatic overtures like Le Corsair by James Fenimore Cooper, or inspired by James Fenimore Cooper's novel, or King Lear, Shakespeare, Waverley, Sir Walter Scott, and also by Sir Walter Scott, Rob Roy. And that was the inspiration for the concert overture that we're about to hear. Let's hear a performance from the Scottish National Orchestra conducted by Sir Alexander Gibson.

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0: 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And we have something special going on, and it's only going to be in effect until 4 o'clock this afternoon.
2: Oh, okay. A dollar-for-dollar match is happening right now. And that means that for every dollar you pledge until 4 o'clock, which is only 36 minutes away, we will get an extra dollar from the WKNO Partners Matching Fund. So, you pledge $50, we get $100. You join the family at $10 a month, they're going to kick in an extra $120 right on top of that. You can probably do this math yourself. but yeah, this is a great opportunity. This does not come along that often, and I was curious as to how long we would go, so 4 o'clock.
0: Well, I figured during classical music,
2: there's something else going on starting at 4.
0: Yeah, probably.
2: Yeah.
0: So, let's just say this is for classical music, so do this now.
2: There you go.
0: Okay.
2: Yeah. If you're a classical music lover, now is the time to make your dollars go farther.
0: You know, I had to play that Rob Roy Overture because it reminds me of my late husband, because that is such an earworm. That
2: absolutely.
0: So I would just absentmindedly be walking around the house going, dun, dun, dun, dun, dun, dun, dun, and finally he would you please stop? And I'm like, oh, was I? I didn't even realize I was. So anyway, yeah. R.I.P., baby. So anyway, Berlioz, you got to love a piece like that. You just really do. And what a great piece to start our hour. If you enjoy the music that you hear on this station and you would like to do your part to help support it, well, then go right now to WKNOFM.org. Hey, we have some folks to thank. I want to thank Constance Nathan from Memphis because she made a single gift this afternoon.
2: Very nice.
0: And we also want to thank Anonymous from Cordova, who also made a one-time gift this afternoon.
2: Lots and lots of single gifts coming in today because, well, for one thing, of course, you want to get in on this deal that we have on the dollar-for-dollar match. And that's the point, is that any pledge of any amount that comes in up until 4 o'clock today is going to be matched dollar-for-dollar. So if you've already made a pledge during this campaign, call back, make another one, do a one-time gift of $50 or $30 or $100 or whatever works for you. That is a great thing, and a lot of folks are doing that. A lot of folks who are existing sustaining members, which actually the majority of our members are now sustaining members, which is great. A lot of you folks are calling back and adding a little bit on to your existing membership. You're going from $20 to $25 a month, or $10 a month to $12.50 a month. And again, we're going to count that as on this dollar-for-dollar match. And that really makes a difference. I know it probably from $10 to $12.50 a month is not going to make much of a difference to you, but that adds up because it just keeps going that way. And it ends up making a big difference to us. We still have to make up the money that we lost from the rescission when all federal funding for public broadcasting was removed last summer. And that left a big hole in our budget. And we have been working around that and figuring out and rejiggering our budget for this year. But the fact of the matter is it's a significant challenge of it that went away. And so we're asking you to help out with that just a little bit. We're not asking you to do anything you can't afford. We're not asking you to double your contribution. And we're asking you to give just a little more, or if you have not yet joined the family, go ahead and join the family now. There is no federal funding. It's all 100% out of this community now. So go ahead and do that to help us through and as we learn to navigate the new normal, as I've been calling it, because that's the way it is going to be from now on, as far as we know. 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Just a little more. That's all we're really asking, and you can probably do that. 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
0: You know, you might want to think, since it's, we're getting into the second half of the 3 o'clock hour, to make a pledge of support to thank us for checking on the arts.
2: It's coming up.
0: Coming up soon. I'm going to have a great conversation with somebody from the Benjamin L. Hooks Center for Center for Social Change at the University of Memphis. They've got an art exhibit. It's really cool. And the person I talked to is the executive. Well, she's the assistant director there. And she's super, super cool. And a huge fan of public broadcasting.
2: Nice.
0: Yeah. So that's coming up in just a bit. So stick around for it. And you could make a pledge of support and say, hey, congratulations on getting third place in the Memphis Flyer.
2: That was so funny. We had no idea that was coming. Memphis Flyer, every year, they have people vote on the best of Memphis. And it's all kinds of things. I mean, it's restaurants, various media, and one of them is Best Radio Show. And this year, to our unending delight and surprise, Checking on the Arts, our arts interview show, won third place. So we had no idea, honestly, and we were just thrilled and tickled to death that so many people care about that and voted for it. And but you know, it's not really that surprising, because we are pretty much arts, in terms of arts coverage in the Mid-South, it's mostly us. The Flyer, good Lord, they try to do their best, but they're only out once a week and they only have so much space.
0: Right.
2: The Commercial Appeal, of course, just doesn't really have anybody doing arts coverage anymore. If you want arts coverage in the Mid-South, it's pretty much us, and we're so gratified that so many of you thought so highly of it that you voted us third place in the Best of Memphis. Very, very gratifying.
0: When we didn't realize it was a show.
2: I thought it was just part of the, you know, part of the day. But we should mention that, you know, the winners were like Ron Olson.
0: Yeah.
2: It's like, I mean, I'm even on the page with Ron Olson. Okay.
0: Oh my gosh. Yep. What a shock. What a shock. So let us know that you appreciate the arts coverage that you get here on the WKNO stations. In addition to Checking on the Arts, we have the Arts Memphis has that little segment.
2: Arts Memphis has the Arts Agenda, which is on Thursday mornings now, and that's a partnership. And if you go to the website, you can sign up, because we have a newsletter that we're doing in conjunction with them about all the arts events here in the Mid-South. So, yeah, do that as well.
0: 325-6565 is the number, with a 901 area code, and then WKNOFM.org. I'm going to make a quick plug for the CD of the Month Club, because you can become a member of my club when you pledge $500 in full, or as a sustaining member, $41.67 a month, because I'm about to play a selection from one of my CDs that I sent out.
2: Okay.
0: I sent out music by Maurice Ravel 1 month, and it's great. It's got Le Tombeau de Couperin and Alborada del Gracioso and La Valse, and then the piece that we're about to hear, Minuet Antique.
2: Oh, very nice.
0: I love this piece. Yeah. So let's go ahead and wrap up our afternoon of music with Ravel's Minuet Antique, and we'll hear a performance by the Royal Stockholm Philharmonic Orchestra, conducted by Sicario Ramo.

0: Sakari Arama conducting the Royal Stockholm Philharmonic Orchestra. We heard music by Maurice Ravel, Minuet, and Teak. You're listening to the WKNO FM stations, NPR for the Mid-South. Just ahead, I'll have this afternoon's Checking on the Arts. I'll be talking to the assistant director of the Benjamin L. Hooks Institute for Social Change at the University of Memphis. They're hosting its third annual Francis Dancy Hooks Art Show and Exhibition, Art Award and Exhibition, and they have a couple of different public open gallery events coming up. Amy Ruggebear tells us all about that just ahead on Checking on the Arts.
1: After World War II, cities across the country mandated bigger lot sizes for single-family homes, leading to fewer houses and higher prices.
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0: This afternoon at 4 on the WKNO FM stations. Good afternoon. I'm Kaki Walton. Checking on the Arts is made possible by contributing listeners and by Theater Memphis. The Benjamin L. Hooks Institute for Social Change at the University of Memphis is hosting its third annual Francis Dancy Hooks Art Award and Exhibition. It's at the Dr. Ralph Faudrey Exhibition Space in Wilder Tower on Alumni Avenue. They're having a public open gallery event, a couple of them actually, Thursday, October the 22nd and Thursday, October the 29th. From 5:30 to 7 p.m., artist talks, some live music, and we're going to get into that in just a little bit. This year's theme is Embracing Firestorms, Envisioning Futures. And here to tell us more about it is the assistant director at the Hooks Institute. She's also the research coordinator there, Amy Ruggebear, and she's in the studio with me this afternoon. It's good to see you.
3: It's good to see you, Kaki. Thanks for having me.
0: Well, I'm excited to meet you, and we've been talking a lot before we turned on the microphone, and it's been a whole lot of fun. First of all, tell people about the Hooks Institute if they're not familiar with it.
3: Absolutely. So the mission of the Hooks Institute is to advance social change and strengthen democracy through research, service, and historical preservation. So basically, we preserve civil rights history while also addressing current issues like educational opportunity, economic mobility, civic engagement, racial disparities, and the like. So our work really is to help communities have a space to examine these things, engage with what's going on currently, and then imagine a better future.
0: You must just love working there every day. You're doing good every day.
3: It's a privilege, really. It's a privilege to walk into that space, to be surrounded by the history of Dr. Benjamin L. Hooks and Francis Dancy Hooks. To see their photos and their awards on the walls and to really kind of sink into their work and that history. Mm-hmm. And I learn something new every single day. And so that's an incredible opportunity.
0: Remind people about Benjamin Hooks and Francis Dancy Hooks and their impact in the civil rights movement here in Memphis and beyond, really.
3: Oh, sure. So Dr. Hooks was a civil rights leader. He was a lawyer. He was a minister. And there are still people around all over the place in Memphis who are talking about, I got married by Dr. Hooks. I got baptized by Dr. Hooks. But he also was the first African-American appointed to the FCC. And the Federal Communications Commission, for mm-hmm. those who don't know what that acronym means. So he had a hand in NPR and an oversight of that. And one of his big moves was to promote ownership of public radio stations and radio stations in general by African Americans. So that was one of his goals while he was on the FCC board. And so he's had an impact on radio. But then from there, he became the executive director of the NAACP. Mm-hmm. And he held that position for many years. And we have photos of him with Jimmy and Rosalind Carter and George H.W. Bush and Dr. Martin Luther King sitting in our office. And so he was leader of that organization for many years and did a lot of work on issues from the 70s, 80s, and early 90s that the NAACP was working on, and also worked on battling apartheid in South Africa. That was another one of their initiatives.
0: Oh.
3: Mrs. Hooks, she was an incredible woman in her own right. She was an educator. She was a guidance counselor. She was a patron of the arts, which is why this award is named in her honor. But she served right alongside him, and she founded WIN, the Women's, I forget what the I stands for, forgive me, but it was basically the women's network within the NAACP to raise funds and to build out the role of women in civil rights.
0: So this award is dedicated to her, or named after her, and inspired by her.
3: Mm-hmm.
0: And I love this because, I mean, artists throughout history have played such a critical role in documenting and driving social change. And so so tell us about creating this award. This is the third annual.
3: So we have this longstanding book award, the National Book Award, which is in Dr. Hooks's name. And, when I joined the staff full time, my background is in arts and culture, and I knew that Mrs. Hooks had served on the board of the Memphis College of Art and was a supporter of the Memphis Symphony. And so I wanted to also build out her legacy and have something that reminded us of that. And so, as you say, artists are always a part of the front lines of social change. They're reflecting what's happening. They're asking us hard questions. They're documenting what's going on. And so, it seems like a natural fit. And so we named this to be a partner and a pairing with the book award. And really highlight both Mrs. Hooks, and we remember her every year with this, but also the role of artists, and specifically Memphis artists, because Memphis is a place where social change and art are just a part of the DNA.
0: Yeah.
3: You can't separate that from the people, from the history, from the economy. It's a part of Memphis, full stop.
0: Yeah.
3: And so this exhibition highlights Memphis-based artists and what they have to say about social change and social issues at this moment in time. That isn't necessarily a political thing. Some of them talk about very personal subjects within their work and how they feel in response to something that's mm-hmm. going on in the larger picture of society. And so we give them this theme to serve as a connection piece. But there's lots of variance within that.
0: Yeah, talk about that, the embracing firestorms and envisioning futures. Tell mm-hmm. us about coming up with that idea, with that theme.
3: This is, it came from some personal reflection that I was having and that I spent some time with this summer. This is no matter how you cut it, this is a challenging time.
0: Oh, yeah.
3: It doesn't matter your politics or your background or your experience. There's a lot of change happening. There's stress. There's division. There's disruption. And that's really impacting everyone. And as I was sitting with that and reflecting on it this summer, I kept thinking it was like sitting in the middle of a wildfire where there were flames all around us and things were burning down all the time. And you never knew where it was coming from. The winds would change and you would think you were moving in the right direction and then something would flare up and block your path. And it felt overwhelming.
0: Mm-hmm.
3: And as I sat with that further, I thought, well, wildfires also serve a purpose. They serve a really important purpose. In fact, many cultures have controlled fires that they do. Mm-hmm. And wildfires help burn away old brush and old leaf litter. They make space for new things to grow. And in fact, there are certain plants that have evolved to only drop their seeds in the heat of a fire.
0: Oh, wow.
3: And I thought that was such a fascinating idea.
0: Yeah.
3: And so the idea of this exhibition isn't asking people to ignore the challenges of today. It's asking them to really sit with them and then still imagine tomorrow's possibilities. What can we build in the space of the things that are being disrupted?
0: Right.
3: And so that's really the impetus for this theme. And some of our artists responded with talking about the fire itself. Some of them responded with talking about the resilience of sitting in something that's difficult. And some of them really talked about what it looks like to get through it, kind of almost like a phoenix rising from the fire.
4: Yeah.
3: So, it's become something that's really special and has given a lot of scope to our artists to play with.
4: Yeah. How many submissions did you get? I know you sent out a call and said, hey.
3: We sent out a call. We got, we can always get more submissions. We got around 20 submissions, and our exhibition features 12 pieces.
4: Mm-hmm.
3: Luckily, the submissions we had were just lovely, and they fit very well with the theme. As we continue this process, I want more people to get to know this exists. I mean, the Hooks Institute isn't the first thing that comes to your mind when you think an arts exhibition.
4: Right.
3: But it does really work with our mission and what we do.
4: Mm-hmm.
3: And it is a different path that they can take. And so I really rely on our artists to share this out and share out the information. And in fact, of the artists that are represented, about a third of them are repeat presenters.
4: Ah.
3: They presented either in the first season or first year or the second year. And they came back, and that means a lot to me. That tells me that we're doing something right, that it was something that was meaningful and important and good for them.
4: Yeah.
3: And then the rest are new this year. And that's really exciting. Artists need opportunity and infrastructure and access as much as they need opportunities to build their skills.
4: Mm-hmm.
3: And that's something I'm really proud of with this exhibition, because we keep the submission requirements low to make it really accessible. There is no submission fee, and you don't have to have an extensive list of places that you've shown. In fact, we don't even ask that in the submission. And as a part of that, at least three of the people that are participating this year, this is their very first professional exhibition.
4: Oh, it's that exciting.
3: It is so exciting, and it's so heartwarming to see what that means to them and to see that they really can see their work on the wall with the information, the didactic panel beside it. It's lit and everything. And we have such extraordinary support from the arts community. Our selection committee includes Dr. Richard Liu, who is a professor at the University of Memphis in photography, Lakeisha Edwards, who's the executive director of the Urban Arts Commission, Nikesha Cole, who is the community engagement lead at the City of Memphis Office of Culture and Creative Economy, who are also sponsors of the event.
4: Ah.
3: And then Margarita Sandino from the Dixon, and Dr. Linda Tharp, and artist Lurleen Franklin. So we have this incredible collection of people who really know what they're talking about, looking at this artwork and supporting these artists. And that's really a wonderful opportunity for them.
4: So talk about the mediums that the artists are working in. What are we going to see?
3: You're going to see quite a collection of things. We have silkscreen. We have acrylic. We have some oil. We have mixed media. We have ceramic. We have photography. And that's just in 12 pieces. And so there is something for everyone. And the perspectives that they bring are all very different. Their style is all different. The aesthetic choices they make are all very different. And one of my favorite things about the exhibition is the opening, when the artists finally get to see each other's pieces.
4: Uh-huh.
3: And they just hype each other up so much. And it's so much fun to watch them exchanging cards and taking pictures. And then I watch them share each other's work on social media and support. That's a really wonderful and exciting part of it. And this has become really a launching pad for a lot of emerging artists. In fact, one of our artists who showed last year and is also showing this year, she goes by the name Ye, that artist. She has a solo exhibition coming up downtown later on at the end of the month that's opening. We have one of our artists gave a speech recently. It was a featured talk at the Dixon Garden and Galleries.
4: Ah.
3: And then another one who participated last year, she is one of the featured artists in this year's River Arts Fest.
4: Oh, my goodness.
3: So these things have become launching pads for them. And that's a really wonderful thing to sit back as someone who's part of the arts community to say, look, we do have all of this incredible art and this incredible talent in town. We just need to give them space on the wall.
4: Yeah. Our artistic community, I mean, my goodness, it's just so vibrant.
3: It's incredible.
4: It is.
3: And it's incredible how much it overlaps also. And the sense of support that everybody shows to one another. We show up at each other's things. We, you know, hey, do you need help with this fundraiser? We'll support. We're always sharing out what each other is doing. And I'm so proud to be a part of this community. My husband is also a part of this community. And I am grateful every day that I get to call these people my friends and my colleagues.
4: Yeah.
3: So, yeah, Memphis is an amazing place.
4: I agree. I wouldn't want to be anywhere else. You know, talk about the benefits of this exhibit and the art for the people who are viewing it.
3: Well, there are so many opportunities to be inspired and to dig a little deeper and to maybe, I hope, not feel quite so alone in the wildfire.
4: Yeah.
3: Because it is overwhelming. And to take a moment and to breathe with a piece,
4: mm-hmm.
3: and take it in and maybe see just a flicker of color that is in your mind or has been sitting on your heart up on a wall, that someone else has felt this and that you're not alone.
4: Yeah.
3: And that there is community around what you're feeling and how someone else can help you express that in a way that you maybe don't have the skill set to express.
4: Yeah.
3: Because expression happens in so many ways. It happens in words. It happens in drawing. It happens in visual art of all kinds. It happens in music. It happens in dance. It happens just in the way we breathe together as a society and sit and share a meal together. I mean, in Memphis, sharing a meal is an important thing. and nobody is going to convince anyone from Memphis that barbecue isn't an art form. And that's what I really hope people take away from this exhibition is they're not alone. I hope they get inspired. I hope they see art that helps them understand just how incredible our art community is. And I hope they connect with an artist and really start building a relationship with the artists in their lives. Because people forget oftentimes that artists are workers. We're part of the labor force, just like anyone else. I was telling someone the other day, people don't realize that the arts and culture sector is one of the top 10 contributors to the U.S. gross domestic product every year. And it's really hard to track because we don't have in the IRS or the Bureau of Labor Statistics a box that says artist.
4: Yeah.
3: Or you're earning your living as something else, but you are also an artist.
4: Right.
3: We're a huge entrepreneurial world. We're a huge cottage industry world. And that's an important thing to remember, that the artist that lives next door also pays taxes, also has a mortgage, also has to do all of the things that you do in your day-to-day life. And this is part of what they have to do to get through their lives. They have to share this. They have to get this out. And for someone to see it and connect with it is one of the most beautiful things in humanity, I think.
4: Mm. So you have two events coming up, October the 22nd and October the 29th from 5:30 to 7. That's free, but people do need to go to memphis.edu/hooksart to reserve a space to come. So tell who are you going to have featured on each of these events?
3: So on October 22nd, Dr. Richard Liu, professor of photography at the University of Memphis, is going to be doing a talk about his work, which is very definitely situated at the corner of art and social change. In fact, he just contributed a big body of his work to the Smithsonian.
4: Oh.
3: So he's a nationally recognized artist. So to hear him talk about this work that is his life's work, is going to be really spectacular and exciting. Yeah. And then on the 29th, both of these are Thursdays, by the way, mm-hmm. on the 29th, we have cellist Tamar Love, who will be performing live music.

0: Walk amongst us. So Tamar is going to be giving us some live music that night, and we're so excited to share that. Closing night's always really special because it's the artist's last time to see their pieces together. And so, there's often a lovely opportunity to see them interact and connect with them. A lot of the pieces are also for sale. So you can connect with artists and get the piece itself, the original, or sometimes they have prints available as well.
1: Okay. Well, the event, it's the Benjamin L. Hooks Institute for Social Change at the University of Memphis, the third annual Francis Dancy Hooks Art Award and Exhibition at the Dr. Ralph Faudry Exhibition Space in Wilder Tower on Alumni Avenue. Can people just see that now in addition to going to the events?
0: Generally, no. So the Faudry Gallery is named after Ralph Faudry, who was a part of the University of Memphis. It's actually in the Hooks Institute offices.
1: Oh, okay.
0: So it's our office space on the 11th floor of Wilder Tower, which provides gorgeous views of the city.
1: Oh.
0: So that's another perk that you get for free for coming. You can see all the way to the river, and you can see all the way to Germantown.
1: Oh, man.
0: And it's just gorgeous. So the best opportunity is that night.
1: Okay. So October 22nd, October 29th. And again, you can tell them that you're coming. Reserve your space at memphis.edu/hooksart. For more information about the exhibit, about the Benjamin L. Hooks Institute for Social Change, memphis.edu/Ben Hooks. You can also call 678-3974. Amy Ruggeber is the assistant director there. She's also the research coordinator. And she's been my guest this afternoon. What a fun conversation. I have to wrap it up, but I could talk to you for another hour and a half.
0: Thank you.
1: Thank you, Amy.
0: It's been a pleasure.
1: Checking on the Arts is made possible by contributing listeners and by Theater Memphis, presenting Million Dollar Quartet, opening tomorrow and running through November 7th. Guests will step inside Memphis's Sun Records studio as Elvis Presley, Johnny Cash, Jerry Lee Lewis, and Carl Perkins unite for the first and only time. 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We are 91.1 WKNO Memphis or 90.1 WKNP Jackson, NPR for the Mid-South. 325-6565 to make your pledge of support or WKNOFM.org. Thanks to Martha Israel for making an additional gift this afternoon. Thank you, Martha. All things considered, next.
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3: I'm Scott Detrow.
4: And I'm Elsa Chang. With inflation still on the rise, the cost of living is a top concern for voters in next month's elections.
3: We will hear about how it's playing out in Massachusetts.
5: There's four of us in two bathrooms. Definitely a rundown old house. It's really hard to find housing. It's extremely expensive, and I can't afford to live alone.
4: We'll also check in on Kansas's suddenly close Senate race.
3: And hear about giant prehistoric sea lizards.
4: Plus, a look at how AI chatbots are playing out in the classroom.
6: Jordan's a little whiner, but I always help him out.
3: First, this newscast.
7: Live from NPR News in Washington, I'm Ryland Barton. President Trump spoke to first responders today about the importance of Republicans voting in the midterm elections. NPR's Daniel Kurtzleben reports.
8: The president mentioned high-profile Senate races like those in Michigan and Texas and also emphasized tax cuts that his administration has signed into law. Many of his remarks focused not on future plans, instead touting accomplishments and past election wins.
9: So I think you ought to fire your top people that supported Kamala. Can you imagine? You have Trump and you have Kamala, and they supported Kamala. What were they thinking?
8: He also spoke about his various White House renovation projects, including the Rose Garden. The president has done a series of gatherings this year in what is now a paved patio area for various constituencies, including hunters and fishers, farmers, and school-aged children and their parents. Danielle Kurtzleben, NPR News, The White House.
7: Nine former FBI employees are suing the Bureau and Director Kash Patel over what they say was their unlawful firing for having worked on an investigation into President Trump. The lawsuit says the former FBI agents, analysts, and specialists were targets of political retribution. NPR's Ryan Lucas has more.
10: The lawsuit says the nine former FBI employees were members of elite counterintelligence and intelligence squads, and combined, they held more than 100 years of experience and service in the FBI. They were all assigned to work on the investigation into President Trump's alleged mishandling of classified documents after his first term in office. The lawsuit says they were all fired in February, quote, not for any cause or legitimate reason, but only to satisfy the president's personal vendetta, end quote. It says the firings violated their First and Fifth Amendment.

0: Amendment rights. They are seeking to be reinstated in their jobs at the FBI and any back pay they would be due. Ryan Lucas, NPR News, Washington.
1: Ukraine attacked a Russian oil refinery today, abandoning a brief truce involving energy-related targets that it said Moscow didn't follow. Ukrainian President Volodymyr Zelensky says he felt betrayed by President Trump after the U.S. placed restrictions on Starlink systems that Ukraine uses to guide drones. Trump also recently made a deal to import Russian diesel fuel, despite international efforts to sanction Russia. Prices are rising, but Americans are still spending money. NPR's Katie Riddle reports.
2: Retail spending rose by 0.8% last month. Much of this was at the pump. Gas station spending alone jumped by 6.4%. Spending at grocery stores and restaurants also rose slightly. These numbers don't necessarily mean Americans are buying more. Inflation is driving up the cost of most goods. The data does indicate, however, that consumers are resilient. Some analysts stress that while the economy is on solid footing overall, the burden of inflation is not distributed equally. Lower and middle income families are feeling a significant strain. Katie Riddle, NPR News.
1: You're listening to NPR News from Washington. Federal health officials are moving ahead with plans to broaden access to a class of unproven injectable drugs called peptides. They've become popular among people looking to build muscle, look younger, or boost energy. Health Secretary Robert F. Kennedy Jr. has described himself as a big fan of peptides and directed the FDA to consider loosening restrictions on their use. The Irish novelist Sally Rooney and her publishers say her books will no longer be sold in Britain because of her support for a pro-Palestinian group the British government has banned. Rooney is a longtime supporter of Palestinian causes, as NPR's Lauren Frayer reports from London.
3: Sally Rooney has said she'll donate book profits to Palestine Action, a protest group the British government has labeled a terror organization. That makes it illegal to voice or give any support to the group. Rooney's publisher says the label also means that it can't send Rooney her British earnings. And that, it says, is a, quote, unconscionable situation for a publisher. Rooney says she is in full agreement to stop British sales of her books, which include Normal People and Conversations with Friends, both of which have also been adapted for TV. Rooney says she's been honest about her beliefs and is, quote, wholly prepared to accept the consequences. Lauren Frayer, NPR News, London.
1: Costco is selling stuffed animals of Jimothy, the short-spined raccoon that's become Seattle's unofficial mascot. According to the Seattle Times, the plushies are made by dog toy company Think Dog, but plenty of humans are buying them for themselves for snuggling rather than for chewing. U.S. stocks indexes closed higher today following a shaky day of trading. 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
5: 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NPR for the Mid-South, All Things Considered, is made possible by contributing listeners and by the Thomas W. Briggs Foundation's Community Service Award, given to Carissa Husong and the Metal Museum. The Metal Museum works to preserve, promote, and advance the art and craft of fine metalwork. It is 6 minutes after four.
6: 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I'm Elsa Chang in Culver City, California.
7: And I'm Scott Detrow in Washington. The scheduled execution of Nidal Hassan, the man who carried out a 2009 mass shooting at Fort Hood, will no longer be live streamed. President Trump made the announcement today. Secretary of Defense Pete Hegseth had previously said the Pentagon would make the firing squad shooting public, setting off a wave of condemnations from the Vatican to fellow Republicans.
8: It was a radical Islamist attack in uniform inside the ranks, and so he's going to get a firing squad of soldiers, as it should be. And we'll make sure that people are able to watch it, that it's public, because people need to understand that this is there's serious consequences for these types of things.
7: Hassan killed 13 people and injured 32 at Fort Hood and was subsequently sentenced to death. Dexter Filkins is a staff writer at The New Yorker, and he wrote this week about witnessing a public execution in Afghanistan in 1998. He joins us now. Hi, Dexter.
9: Hi there.
7: Let's start with the latest news today. In terms of the message that the U.S. government is sending the rest of the world, how much of a difference do you think it makes that this is now called off?
9: Well, they look a little silly having advertised the thing and now pulled it back. But I do wonder how many people are going to be disappointed they can't see it. probably not too many.
7: Yeah, I mean, what did it mean to you that the Trump administration was seriously thinking about and making plans to take the step that, you know, we see in countries like Iran and Afghanistan?
9: Well, I as you mentioned, I saw a public execution in the Kabul sports stadium under the Taliban, and an amputation of a second person. Yeah. That's not something that I've ever forgotten. Mm-hmm. I mean, it felt like I had gone back in time for yeah. sure. It felt medieval.
7: You wrote about it vividly first in that opening scene of your famous book, The Forever War, and then in this recent article. Tell me what you remember about the crowd, the way the crowd reacted before it happened to the speeches from the officials from the Taliban to the shooting itself.
9: Well, it's interesting. Because remember that this was a traumatized place and a traumatized society. It still is, but the Soviet Union had withdrawn 8 or 9 years before, and with 2 million people dead. So it was a broken place, and there was no electricity, and there was just nothing of the modern world there. So they were pretty numb, and it was attendance was mandatory. I mean, they basically called in everybody from the mosques on Friday. So the reaction was just, it was muted. It was people were not cheering. They just kind of watched, and then shuffled out.
7: Yeah.
9: So it wasn't what you would expect. I mean, it wasn't the Roman Colosseum.
7: Yeah. You know, we've covered, as a lot of outlets have, spent a lot of time covering the way that Pete Hegseth talks about religion, talks about theology, and kind of the mix between his religious views and how he talks and thinks about war. I'm curious if you see any parallels between the Taliban's embrace of theologically justified violence and the types of things that Hegseth says.
9: Well, during the execution or in the run up to it, like in the minutes before, one of the clerics was reading from the Quran into a loudspeaker, and I still remember what he said. He said, "In revenge, there is life." And everything we're doing here is in the Quran. It's all mandated by the Quran. But I have to say, it was they used the Quran to justify it. What they were doing, but they weren't, there wasn't a kind of bloodlust about it in the type of which you can detect in Hegseth's voice. There was no enthusiasm. I mean, it was much more, this is a country that has gone through anarchy. And we put that anarchy to an end, the anarchy of civil war. Mm-hmm. And we are doing this because we have to do it. Because if we don't do it, the anarchy will return. And that was the mood. And so, you know, yes, they used religion, but it was much more subdued, yeah. And serious than you would imagine.
7: About 30 seconds left for this last question, but we are reporting that one reason the president canceled this live stream was concern from the Pentagon the footage would end up on jihadi websites and endanger U.S. forces in the Middle East. Curious, does that make sense to you as someone who covered the war on terror for so long?
9: Oh, yeah. Yeah, absolutely. Absolutely. It'd be everywhere.
7: Yeah. That is Dexter Filkins, a writer at The New Yorker and the author of The Forever War, about the rise of the Taliban and the wars in Afghanistan and Iraq. Thanks so much.
9: Thank you, sir.
6: The high cost of housing is a top issue this election. In Massachusetts, one of the most expensive states in the country, the cost of housing is also on the ballot. NPR's Jennifer Ludden reports on a measure that aims to create more affordable starter homes.
10: It's not hard to find people frustrated with Massachusetts' pricey housing. Jamie Sharkin is 34 and rents in a city north of Boston.
11: There's four of us in two bathrooms. Definitely a rundown old house. It's really hard to find housing. It's extremely expensive, and I can't afford to live alone.
10: Like in many places, a massive housing shortage has pushed up prices. Sharkin grew up in the state and would love to buy a home, but it's hard to see how.
11: Just being able to save money to put a down payment on a house feels impossible these days.
10: A ballot measure here would force cities to allow the construction of smaller homes on smaller lots, and that makes sense to her.
12: There's so many homes that are empty with 5, 6, 10 bedrooms and one couple living there. I think it's time to share the wealth in terms of the space that we have and to have more housing for people.
10: So how exactly would the zoning change work? To understand, it helps to go back in time.
13: Right now, we're in North Braintree, Massachusetts, a little less than 10 miles from downtown Boston.
10: Andrew Makula is a housing economist leading the push for the ballot measure. He's brought me to a quiet street built out a century ago. Colonial and Cape Cod-style clapboard homes sit fairly close together, some only about 1,000 square feet. But this is a snapshot in time.
13: With modern zoning, these homes are illegal to build today.
10: That's because after World War II, as suburbs exploded, cities here and across the country mandated bigger and bigger lot sizes for single-family homes only. The trend locked in economic and racial segregation. We see the change as we walk a couple blocks down. Suddenly, yards are a lot bigger, and so are the houses, with stylish arched windows and two-car garages.
13: You need to build a large McMansion just to justify the cost of assembling so much land. So this is what you get.
10: In fact, most single-family zoning in the state requires about an acre of land or more. That's nearly the size of a football field without the end zones, and it means fewer homes get built. The state says it's all fueling an exodus of working-age people.
13: When we lose young workers and family members of people who already live here, that not only separates extended families, but also hurts our economy.
10: To try and stem that, the Massachusetts ballot measure would force cities and towns to allow homes to be built on just 5,000 square feet, about the size of a basketball court. Lawmakers in a growing number of states are doing the same, including Kansas, Idaho, and Texas, which mandate even smaller lots. The idea is to boost supply by overriding local not-in-my-backyard opposition. But critics question whether it will really help struggling first-time buyers.
14: So we're looking at a beautiful home, I have to say. It's got a little fieldstone. It's got beautiful hydrangeas.
10: In Lexington, Select Board member Jill Hay is in the backyard of a yellow clapboard two-story with windows trimmed in red. This smaller lot is exactly what the ballot measure would allow because the house was originally built in 1900. But it's been gut renovated and expanded and is on the market for nearly $1.3 million.
14: And by the way, that is less than the median home value in Lexington, so it's a great deal.
10: Still hardly a starter home, and just up the street, an even bigger new house on a small lot sold for $2 million. The town has been aggressive in trying to tackle housing costs, Hay says, but that market pressure makes it hard.
14: My kids are 28 and 30, and they can't afford to come back to Lexington.
10: She and others also worry an unplanned surge in housing could strain schools, roads, and other infrastructure. Adam Chapdelaine heads the Massachusetts Municipal Association and says some water and sewer systems are already near capacity and planning to expand.
15: They are terrified that if this passes, that will completely upend those plans or make it far more expensive and have to see those costs passed on to existing ratepayers.
16: Pledge allegiance to the flag of the United States of America.
10: At a meeting of the Weymouth Democratic Town Committee, there was a lot of interest in the ballot measure.
17: I understand the problem, but I think they need to work a little harder to find a better solution.
10: Kathy Swain has lived here all of her 70-plus years. She's very involved with local politics and does not like the idea of a state mandate.
17: I just think that people in local communities need to have local authority. Otherwise, they're going to become more disengaged than they already are.
10: A few feet away, Susan Donovan thinks she might be in favor of it.
18: Because I wouldn't mind downsizing myself.
10: Expensive housing makes that hard, too. She's been thinking about building a smaller place on her property and having the children move into the big house.
18: We don't need all the big land anymore. We don't want to mow it anymore. Right? Small sounds good to me now.
10: Polling shows strong support for smaller homes on smaller lots. But even if the measure is approved, advocates say more is needed to create housing people can afford. Jennifer Ludden, NPR News, Weymouth, Massachusetts.

We are the WKNO-FM stations, NPR for the Mid-South. Kansas voters could send a Democrat to the Senate for the first time in nearly a century and flip the governor's office back to Republican control. Even in what could be a tough year for the GOP, Stephen Fowler has a report coming up in 15 minutes on All Things Considered from NPR News. All Things Considered is made possible by contributing listeners and by Memphis Choral Arts, presenting a celebration of American music in honor of America's 250th birthday. The Gift to Be Free concert will take place October 20th, 7 p.m. at First Congregational Church, and it will feature American tunes and composers. 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

0: On the next Fresh Air, a look at the space race between billionaires Jeff Bezos and Elon Musk. SpaceX and Blue Origin are competing to vertically integrate the galaxy in an attempt to dominate a market unlike any other. The Atlantic's Josh Tierengill discusses the rivalry between two men so powerful the only real competition is with each other. Join us.
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2: 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I cover the intersection of technology and politics, so things like how powerful people and companies shape how we interact with each other, the ways we get information. I report a lot about AI and how it's affecting our well-being and our relationships and also our elections and our democracy. So in my work, I try to help people make sense of these really big changes that are happening in their lives because of technology. So looking at who is making decisions, what are their motivations and incentives, how they can be held accountable. I hope listeners come away feeling like they have a better understanding of these forces at play and that they feel better equipped to make their own choices and decisions about the role technology plays in their lives. 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
1: 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The first word I'm going to say is matching. The second thing I'm going to do is say Miss Charlene has joined us in the studio again this afternoon. Also with us, Paul Chandler, who is the president and CEO of Memphis River Parks. Is that right?
3: That's
1: River
3: correct.
1: Parks, Memphis.
3: That's correct. Memphis River Parks.
1: Memphis River Parks. That's correct.
3: Glad to be here.
1: We're glad to have you this afternoon. Community involved gentlemen like yourself, we really appreciate your being here.
3: Thank you. 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
1: And Ms. Charlene,
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4: Especially when it's a matching day. 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You can scoot on over there, make a pledge easily. It only takes a minute. And that'll be matched too. It's cool.
1: I did want to mention one thing.
4: Ooh,
1: while we're saying 901-325-6565. It's kind of sweet, actually. Anonymous donors have given this afternoon in honor of the recovery of Fred Keppel.
4: Aww.
1: That's really very swell.
4: That is sweet.
1: Mm-hmm. We appreciate that. And also thanks to Mary Beth and Walt Bolton for donating this afternoon. We love hearing from y'all. And Anonymous gave. Imagine that.
4: Anonymous is very generous.
1: Very generous. We'd love to thank you, but first you got to call and make a pledge at 901-325-6565 or again online at WKNOFM.org. So what we're doing here is, this is the best way we know to let you, our listener, know how important it is, how important you are actually to our entire endeavor. 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
4: Paul, tell us a little bit about your, you've been a long time listener.
3: Mm-hmm. I have.
4: You've been in this studio a lot.
3: As executive director of GPAC for almost 20 years.
4: Yeah, this was a regular stomping ground.
3: This is a vital, vital part of us sharing with the community through WKNO the incredible programming that we did and that our other arts partners in the market did, as well as WKNO is a big part of my household.
4: I was about to name drop that you're married to a celebrity.
3: Go ahead and go there.
4: No, you do it. You brag on her.
3: So, The Weekly Dish by Jennifer Chandler, that's my wife of 29 years. She sends her very, very best. She is out of town. Otherwise, she would be here joining me today to encourage you to give your support. She gives her time and her energy. I can't tell you how many people tell us that they hear her on WKNO and love the way that she sounds and brightens their day. And
4: she's amazing.
3: That's made possible by our friends here at WKNO who work very hard to bring you this programming, such as Weekly Dish.
1: It's something to look forward to every Tuesday.
4: Yeah, but you know what's funny is that you walked in and you were like, Daryl was here when you came in, and you said, you know what, we need to get on the Checking on the Arts calendars. We do a bunch of stuff downtown that everybody needs to know about.
3: Correct. Memphis River Parks does do arts programming and as well as other community and cultural programming that we will be talking about with WK. And I encourage businesses out there, not just individuals, to make a contribution and take advantage of this dollar and dollar match that's going on right now. We do it as a business. I did it through our organization as well as independently. So if you're a business, you've got a line item. 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With little dollars, they make huge impact. 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
4: Yeah, do that. I'm so sorry. I just sent Jen McGrath a text with a little heart and I was distracted. I'm so sorry, friends. 901-325-6565 is a number that you can call to support your public radio station. Justin says it all the time. Paul was just talking about it. You know, this is a community resource. This is a place that, supports the community. Not a day goes by that Daryl and Kaki are not talking to somebody in town who's doing something that this Memphis needs to know about, should know about.
5: Sure.
4: And as a result of that, a couple of times a year, the station comes out and reaches out and turns on the microphones in the other direction and says, you know what? We've lined up the volunteers. We've turned on all the phones. It's your time to pitch in and help make all of that possible. So that's what this pledge drive is. Pledge drives happen because it's the very best way that the station knows to sort of knock on your door, mm-hmm. right?
3: Yep.
4: And say, hey, like, this is for you. You listen, please donate, right? Right. We're in election season. And if you're like me, you've had a number of people canvassing your neighborhoods, right? Like this is the equivalent of us like knocking on your door or sending you the text message that says, hey, let me tell you about my candidate. Let me tell you about my person. Let me tell you about what I like. Let me tell you about what I do. This is your moment.
3: And I want to encourage those of you who listen to Checking on the Arts. I can tell you it was a valuable resource to my time at GPAC, will be for my time at Memphis River Park. So all those arts groups out there, whether you're the arts group or the listener, it is really valuable what Daryl does in the morning and Khaki does in the afternoon. Without that, our cultural community couldn't grow at the speed they have grown over the last couple of decades. So please, on behalf of Checking on the Arts, if you're a listener and a supporter of that, it's time to give a contribution at 325-6565.
1: 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Early voting has opened, is what I think we're supposed to say. Mm-hmm. Charlene's wearing a sticker. I've got a sticker.
4: Mm-hmm. Matching stickers, babe.
1: Mm-hmm. 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
5: Live from NPR News in Culver City, California, I'm Dwayne Brown. President Trump has been talked out of live streaming the Fort Hood shooter's execution, in part because it might fuel violent extremism. NPR's Quill Lawrence has more on the story. Nadal Hassan will still, however, face a firing squad this December.
6: The president was persuaded that it was against American values to live stream an execution, according to a U.S. official who spoke on condition of anonymity out of fear of retribution. The official said Trump was also told the video might be used to recruit violent anti-U.S. extremists, even putting U.S. troops deployed to the Middle East at risk. Nadal killed 13 fellow soldiers, including a pregnant woman, on Fort Hood in 2009. He was wounded in the aftermath and now uses a wheelchair. A separate U.S. official on Capitol Hill, who was not authorized to speak publicly, told NPR that it was Defense Secretary Pete Hegseth who called for the firing squad to be televised, quote, catching everyone by surprise. Quill Lawrence, NPR News.
5: Saudi Arabia has issued alerts after Houthi rebels in Yemen fired missiles at the headquarters of the Saudi oil company Aramco, the conflict threatening to widen the regional war that began with the U.S. and Israeli strikes on Iran back in February. That quickly led to the closure of commercial traffic in the Persian Gulf. Here's NPR's Aya Batraoui.
7: The Houthis, who are backed by Iran, say they were striking Aramco's offices in response to Saudi jets bombing an oil facility in Yemen's capital of Sana'a and other fuel sites Tuesday. And the Houthis and Saudis both say they struck each other's oil sites because they're used to support military operations. The Saudis are carrying out a major offensive with Yemeni government forces against the Houthis. And the Houthis say Saudi Arabia has launched more than 2,000 airstrikes on Yemen in past weeks, killing civilians.
5: This is NPR. Ukraine resumed attacks on Russian energy sites overnight after signaling it would no longer abide by an energy ceasefire declared by President Trump. NPR's Charles Maines has more.
8: Ukrainian drones set fire to a key oil refinery that services Moscow. The local authorities said the scale of the damage was unclear. The strike came just hours after President Volodymyr Zelensky declared an end to a self-imposed three-day pause on attacks on Russia's oil infrastructure, citing the Kremlin's own refusal to abide by the Trump energy ceasefire. That Trump proposal, however, has come with added pressure on Ukraine to stop its targeting of Russian oil or lose access to American military intelligence. In recent days, Trump has repeatedly blamed Ukraine's strikes on Russia's gas industry rather than the war in Iran for driving up fuel costs in the U.S. ahead of midterm elections. Charles Maines, NPR News, Moscow.
5: A rare sighting of barn owls in New York City is attracting nightly crowds on Manhattan's Upper West Side. Experts say it's the first documented sighting of the elusive birds nesting in the city near a water tower close to Central Park West. Crowds of people have been gathering on West 75th Street since last week to get a glimpse at the owls. Well, after a shaky day of trading, stocks finished higher across the board on Wall Street today. AI stocks tumbled again. The Dow gained more than 500 points. 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
9: The Indian economy kind of plays by its own rule book, which makes running a business there challenging.
10: the concept of time or meetings or we'll see you at a particular time, like, just didn't exist. The way a meeting time is set up is that we will come in the second half of the day.
11: I'm Kai Rizdal, finding economic growth in economic chaos, next time on Marketplace.
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14: This is All Things Considered from NPR News. I'm Elsa Chang in Culver City, California.
15: And I'm Scott Detrow in Washington. With just under 3 weeks until Election Day, we are going to spend the next few minutes talking about Kansas. Now, that might be a surprise. After all, it's a state President Trump won by 16 points in 2024. But this year, it has a surprisingly competitive U.S. Senate race. NPR's Stephen Fowler has more.
16: Democrat Adam Hamilton likes to end his stump speeches with a catchy vision for change in Washington, with a subtle nod to Kansas's own Wizard of Oz.
17: We need senators who have a brain and use it, who have a heart and feel empathy with it, and who have courage and speak up because of it.
18: That's true.
16: It's a Monday, 3 weeks before Election Day, at a Get Out the Vote event in Lawrence. And the pastor of the country's largest United Methodist congregation finds himself neck and neck in the polls with incumbent Republican Senator Roger Marshall in a very red state. How?
19: I'm an independent-minded, moderate Democrat who wants to work across the aisle to do what's best for our people, as opposed to doing what's best for the people in power and leadership.
16: Voters seem to like his platform that includes things like expanding health care access and tackling rising costs. And there is dissatisfaction with the people in power nationally, Republicans. So while Democrats are vastly outnumbered in Kansas, Hamilton says it helps that he's a Kansas Democrat.
19: So, and we've been trying to make clear in our commercials that a Kansas Democrat is a bit different than a New York Democrat or a Los Angeles Democrat, and not just a little, a lot different.
16: It also helps that unlike other deep red states that are competitive this year, voters have much more recent muscle memory of voting for a Democrat statewide, outgoing two-term Governor Laura Kelly. But unlike those conservative states, having a Democratic governor has also given Republicans an opening to pitch a local contrast to combat negative national vibes. On the Kansas Republican Party's statewide bus tour this week, there was plenty of talk about affordability and high energy prices, but they say Democrats like Governor Kelly are to blame.
20: And you see how many times a gallon of diesel hits the price of the grocery store, from the tractor that hits the field to the truck that brought it to the grocery store. You have got to vote Republican if you want to see energy prices come down at all and then watch our young people afford to live.
16: That's Ty Masterson, the current state Senate president and nominee for governor, speaking in Dodge City. Ultimately, as Secretary of State nominee Pat Proctor said, he thinks voters get why they need to back Republicans.
21: And when they hear us talk and they look at what we actually do, we're just closer to where they want Kansas to be.
16: Republicans in many states have to answer for Trump's unpopular policies. In Kansas, the Republican speeches rarely mention the president by name. Instead, it's all about painting the Democratic nominees as extreme and out of touch. Here's Senator Marshall.
22: You know, I said I was going to take off the gloves on this bus tour. Let me just take off my gloves right now. My opponent is the most radical liberal Democrat to ever make it through a primary in the state of Kansas.
16: Marshall said Hamilton would destroy Kansas's cattle, agriculture, oil, and gas industries if elected. Still, the incumbent senator has been dogged by negative headlines, like getting shouted down at a state fair debate and a viral social media post about not paying a cookie bakery his campaign used for 6 years. And he had to shout down his own hecklers at the first campaign stop in Newton Tuesday.
0: You know, some people make this complicated, this, these elections seem so complicated. Let's go with this. USA!
2: USA! USA! USA!
16: Both parties have poured millions of dollars into the race in the last few weeks, and it's one of the final places President Trump will visit this midterm cycle, with a rally planned for Wichita on Monday. Stephen Fowler, NPR News, Dodge City, Kansas.
14: Some students have a new classmate this fall, if you can call it that. We're talking about artificial intelligence, but the technology has outpaced the research. Many educators don't yet know how to use AI in a way that will help students. So as Lee Gaines reports, some schools are experimenting to find out what works and what doesn't.
18: For a few weeks last school year, a group of students routinely sat in front of their laptops in conversation with an AI chatbot named Jordan.
23: Jordan's a little whiner, but I always help him out.
18: Kay was one of the students who piloted the social-emotional AI chatbot at the Jackson Center in Dayton, Ohio.
23: I built a little relationship with him, so I don't really see it as a AI on a computer. It's Jordan, like I'm texting somebody. That's how I see it.
18: Kay spent part of his sophomore year at the center's alternative school for students who would otherwise be suspended or expelled from the city's public schools. NPR is only using Kay's first initial because of the stigma associated with attending one of these schools. School leaders wanted to see if Jordan could help students open up about their feelings. To do that, the chatbot took on the persona of a teenager with their own problems.
23: It's an excuse for everything.
18: On the day I visited, students were a little annoyed with Jordan. But Kay says talking to Jordan helped him cope with his own struggles.
23: Because I'm answering Jordan's problems pretty good. So I was just like, if I settle down and answer some of my own problems I'm having, like, should I go do something bad or should I go do something good? Just think about it a little more and keep me on the right path.
18: Dayton school leaders are among countless educators across the country who are experimenting with AI in classrooms. Teachers are using it to develop lesson plans. In some districts, AI chatbots give students feedback on their work. And in San Diego, a charter school recently introduced its students to an AI-powered humanoid robot.
24: Well, I live in the West, so it feels very Wild West in terms of the randomness.
18: Robin Lake is the director of the Center on Reinventing Public Education, which has been tracking AI adoption in schools.
24: There are so many questions. This is bigger than individual schools, even individual districts can figure out on their own. We need state and federal leadership.
18: But she says states and the federal government have been mostly hands-off. That means many schools are experimenting with AI with little research or policy to guide them. Rebecca Winthrop worries that could lead to students becoming reliant on AI to do their thinking for them.
25: Because of cognitive stunting, diminishing their learning potential, because of shifting how they're socialized, because of emotionally manipulating them.
18: Winthrop researches AI and education at the Brookings Institution. She says she does support educators experimenting with AI in limited ways, like using it to provide students feedback based on a teacher's rubric. But
25: I don't think you should just sort of wildly experiment, especially with really marginalized communities.
18: NPR raised that concern with Dayton Superintendent David Lawrence. His alternative school serves some of the district's most vulnerable students, and it's been at the forefront of the district's experiments. Here's what he said.
26: I believe in the constant immersion and pursuit of knowledge. And so given that I have that philosophy, and I happen to have the privilege of being the superintendent, you get a chance to impose your philosophy on the organization.
18: Dayton Schools told NPR they plan to continue experimenting with AI, including with students at their alternative school this academic year. For NPR News, I'm Lee Gaines.

0: You're listening to All Things Considered from NPR News. Every week, a guest draws a card from NPR's wild card deck and answers a big question about their life. Nick Offerman is best known as an actor, including his Emmy-nominated role this year in Margo's Got Money Troubles. He's also a woodworker. Last year, he talked to wild card host Rachel Martin about that and his childhood in Minooka, Illinois.
1: What's a place that shaped you just as much as any person did?
2: The workshop end of the shed at Uncle Dan's farm. My mom's whole family are still farming corn and soybeans. And Uncle Dan sort of became the de facto big farmer. That was his CB handle, big farmer. And at his house was the enormous shed that housed a lot of the tractors and combines and farm equipment. And at one end of it was the just called the shop. And the shop is where all of the tools lived. And it's where they were able to fix anything. There was a very Han Solo and Chewbacca feeling to the shed because you never paid anybody to fix anything and you never bought a new part if you could help it.
1: No, that's
2: Uncle Dan and his younger brother, Uncle Don, would fashion new parts out of coffee cans, and like they were just incredible MacGyvers. And so I just saw the way that we could affect the world around us with tools and ingenuity, and how that was much cheaper than going to the mall, but also sometimes more frustrating.
1: My family are farmers, wheat and barley from Idaho. And my grandpa made all his tools as well. Not all, but to this day, we still have, my sister has them in her house. He made these like medieval spears just for the hell of it. Like he could make things. He used things to make things. He was a potato farmer. He made like the potato sorter. But the fact that he could, he would make these tools as art too was like this different way that he elevated his craft.
2: I love that about human ingenuity. You know, I was making a canoe paddle one time, and I really enjoy taking a rectilinear piece of wood and shaping it down to a canoe paddle, and you can start to feel the use in the paddle as it takes it. You're like, oh wow, I can feel how this is going to work so efficaciously. And so I started making a series of wooden. The first one I made is a felling axe out of a plank of mahogany. So the head and the shaft are all just one piece of mahogany.
1: One piece. Wow.
2: And I love this thing. I love to just hold it and feel this. It's a sculpture, basically. And I love that about human creativity. Yeah, that we say. I mean, when I was building decks and cabins in people's yards in Los Angeles, I said, oh, wait a second. I could make a dining room table. If I can put this gazebo up, if I just change a few things around, I could rest my beer on it and my barbecue.
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5: We are the WKNO-FM stations, NPR for the Mid-South. This traffic update is made possible by Mothers Against Drunk Driving, an accident blocking the right lane I-40 eastbound at Highway 64, Elvis Presley Boulevard at Craft Road, and debris in the off-ramp on I-240 on the south leg westbound at Mount Moriah. Also, Riverside Drive is closed between Beale Street and Jefferson Avenue for River Arts Fest. 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Ticket details are online at memphissymphony.org. 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Music by Roy Orbison, Unapologetic, and Otis Redding will be featured. 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

0: And now, WKNO's weekly look ahead at Mid-South art events you'll not want to miss. 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
1: 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For the theater lover, it's opening weekend of Million Dollar Quartet at Theater Memphis, telling the story of Sun Studios and its famed musicians. And it's the last weekend for Tennessee Shakespeare's 10th annual free Shout Out Shakespeare series featuring Love's Labor Lost. If you're looking for something spooky, go to Soul of the City, Elmwood Obscura, on Friday and Saturday. Elmwood Cemetery's residents will rise once more to tell their stories. And you can check out the Monster Market 10. It's open for 10 days, beginning this Friday at the Medicine Factory. Finally, if you want to make art, enjoy Memphis Creativity Fest on Saturday at the Cossett Library. 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I'm Sarah Leach, and these are just a few of the many things happening in the arts. See y'all out there.
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3: 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How are you doing?
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5: 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No, help me, Justin.
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5: Yeah. No day but today.
3: That's the phrase, yeah.
5: 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To make your pledge. Don't leave it for another day. You're in the car. You're wrapping up work. Whatever you're doing, like, today's your moment. This is your moment.
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3: 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Thanks to some people. Sarah Tilson, we appreciate hearing from you. Mike Cornell, we always like hearing from you, Mike. Michael Buchanan, we appreciate your joining the family. And Anonymous Gave Again. Y'all are real swell. We appreciate it. We'd love to thank you, but first you got to call and make that pledge at 901-325-6565. 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You've got the phone number. 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
0: Nationally,
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1: Today is a really good day to move the needle. 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
0: 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It is 5 o'clock.
2: I voted for Trump in the last election, and I feel like he hasn't done any of the things he said he would do. 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
3: I'm Elsa Chang.
4: And I'm Scott Detrow. More than 1 year after a ceasefire was declared between Israel and Hamas, foreign journalists still cannot independently access Gaza.
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7: Live from NPR News in Washington, I'm Ryland Barton. Police say two people were hospitalized following a shooting at an elementary school in Bend, Oregon, and the shooter is dead. Earlier, the Bend Lapine School District said on social media that there was an active lockdown at the school and that police were on the scene. President Trump has canceled the live stream of the firing squad execution of the Fort Hood shooter, Nedal Malik Hassan, in part because it might fuel violent extremism. NPR's Quill Lawrence reports.
8: The president was persuaded that it was against American values to live stream an execution, according to a U.S. official who spoke on condition of anonymity out of fear of retribution. The official said Trump was also told the video might be used to recruit violent anti-U.S. extremists, even putting U.S. troops deployed to the Middle East at risk. Nadal killed 13 fellow soldiers, including a pregnant woman, on Fort Hood in 2009. He was wounded in the aftermath and now uses a wheelchair. A separate U.S. official on Capitol Hill, who was not authorized to speak publicly, told NPR that it was Defense Secretary Pete Hegseth who called for the firing squad to be televised, quote, catching everyone by surprise. Quill Lawrence, NPR News.
7: Immigration agents seized Minnesota Democratic Congresswoman Ilhan Omar's personal documents and devices. NPR's Luke Garrett reports that Omar was home during the search.
9: Representative Omar's phone, personal computer, passport, and notebooks were all taken by federal agents on Monday, according to a person familiar with the case, but not authorized to share details publicly. Homeland Security investigation agents searched her D.C. home as part of what the Justice Department calls a federal criminal investigation. A government official who spoke on the condition of anonymity because they're not authorized to discuss the case tells NPR that the congresswoman was at her D.C. home during the execution of the search warrant, but was not detained during the hours-long visit. Since Monday, members of Omar's family have been subpoenaed in a case that centers on immigration fraud allegations. Omar has long denied these claims and calls the search of her D.C. home political targeting. Luke Garrett, NPR News, Washington.
7: Rising inflation is straining household budgets. NPR's Windsor Johnson reports people across the U.S. have collectively spent about $82 billion more on gasoline since March than they did a year ago.
10: That estimate comes from the latest calculation by GasBuddy.com.

0: Patrick DeHaan is head of petroleum analysis. He says those extra fuel expenses are leaving families with less to spend on holiday meals and gifts. He also says booking holiday flights now won't spare travelers from higher fuel costs.
1: The airlines are having to pass this along. So, you know, you can't avoid the increase in fuel when what comes out of a barrel is fueling the entire U.S. economy. You can't escape it.
0: Heavy, bulky goods, including Thanksgiving turkeys and perishable foods, are especially vulnerable to higher shipping costs. Windsor Johnston, NPR News.
2: U.S. stock indexes rose today. You're listening to NPR News. Canadian Prime Minister Mark Carney says there couldn't be a worse time for Alberta's vote on a referendum that could set the province on a path toward a future vote on separation from Canada. The vote is not a direct referendum on independence. Carney's remarks come amid President Trump's trade war and repeated threats to make Canada the 51st state. Israel says commercial goods have not entered Gaza for the last several days. It's blaming Hamas for imposing high taxes on Palestinian merchants. NPR's Daniel Estrin reports.
3: Israel says merchants in Gaza refused to import goods because Hamas imposed high taxes and threatened merchants. Hamas called it a voluntary payment. Because of the crisis, commercial goods did not enter Gaza over the last 2 days, cutting off about 50% of all shipments of essential items to Gaza. Market prices in Gaza have skyrocketed. Shayna Lowe of the Norwegian Refugee Council Aid Group.
4: Any disruption to the flow of goods, whether they're humanitarian or commercial, is a shock to the system in Gaza.
3: In Gaza, a Palestinian truckers union blamed Israel for halting the shipments. Gaza's 2 million people face a humanitarian crisis with Israeli restrictions on aid supplies. Daniel Estrin, NPR News.
2: The Michigan Department of Natural Resources has begun using genetic testing to track the success of its fish stocking operations. Using 23andMe type testing, the method helps determine if fish in a water body descended from stocked fish were born naturally, helping inform future stocking decisions. This is NPR News from Washington.
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8: From NPR News, this is All Things Considered. I'm Elsa Chang in Culver City, California.
9: And I'm Scott Detrow in Washington. Election Day is less than 3 weeks away. In a moment, we are going to hear from voters in the swing state of Georgia. But first, we wanted to sample what has been happening on the trail in the states that could decide control of Congress.
8: Now, historically, the president's party tends to lose seats in a midterm. This year, we can add further challenges for Republicans, like gas prices, the war in Iran, and President Trump's historically low approval ratings, what some are calling a, quote, red undertow that could cause Republicans to lose control of both houses.
9: Trump has been hitting the trail, including flying all the way to Alaska, a typically Republican state.
10: What an honor. I love doing this stuff, you know. This is worth the 8 hours in a plane. And don't forget, I got 8 hours going back, too. Give me credit for that.
8: He also made a stop in Montana, a state he said, we want to make sure we win, telling reporters.
10: Normally I wouldn't be going, but I like to also pay my respect to places that I don't have to go.
8: On Friday, Trump will be in Georgia, where polls show Representative Mike Collins trailing Senator John Ossoff in the U.S. Senate race.
9: Two recent debates there have featured some heated exchanges, with Collins calling Ossoff a trust fund kid and Ossoff attacking Collins' history of hiring aides with white nationalist views.
11: And that's the problem, Mike. It's not just that you've hired half the Third Reich to staff your congressional office.
8: Okay, we turn now to hear what's on voters' minds in Georgia. Some of them say that they plan to cast their ballots to check President Trump's power. At least that's one takeaway from new focus groups. NPR senior political correspondent Mara Liasson observed those focus groups and joins us now. Hi, Mara.
12: Hi there.
8: Okay, so just to remind everyone, these are the monthly focus groups that you observe with voters who backed Joe Biden in 2020 before swinging to Trump 2 years ago, right? And these were the last pair of focus groups before the midterms that you're observing, right? So what stood out to you?
12: What stood out to us is that all year long, we have been watching for something. Voters, by and large, disapproved of the president, even though they voted for him in 2024, especially on the economy. But until now, they haven't seemed to connect their vote in the midterms with their feelings about Trump. But now we seem to have reached a tipping point. They're talking much more strategically about casting a ballot for Democrats in order to check the president's power. This seems to have coincided with the stronger disapproval of Trump. Every focus group, we ask voters for one word to describe how they feel when they see Trump on the screen. These are some of the Georgia voters.
13: Cringy.
14: Frustrated.
15: Disgusted.
16: Depressed. Irritated.
17: Disgusted.
8: Dang. Okay. Did the voters say a bit more about why they felt so, well, at least the term to use their term, disgusted?
12: Yes, they did. And here's some more tape from another voter. This is Michelle. She offers a pretty straightforward explanation. And by the way, we only use first names of voters.
18: I voted for Trump in the last election, which was new for me, mostly because I felt like he spoke real. And I feel like he hasn't done any, he hasn't done any of the things he said he would do. He's done a lot of things that he didn't say he would do that I feel are extremely detrimental. And realness has moved to embarrassment for me.
12: So these voters feel betrayed. They believed him when he said he would bring prices down and wouldn't get into any more wars. Now they say they're more economically anxious than they were before Trump took office. Specifically, each one of them said there are things that they've cut back on, like eating out or going on vacation. And more importantly, they're drawing a direct line from the decisions that Trump has made to raise tariffs or go to war and the struggles they're having to make ends meet.
8: And Mara, you mentioned that these voters that you heard from this week, they're now linking their feelings to their votes. Can you say more about that connection?
12: Yeah, you know, President Trump has been telling rally crowds and Republicans, pretend I'm on the ballot. And these voters are listening to him. They do see him as being on the ballot. He's trying to juice turnout for his base, but it also means that the midterms are very clearly a referendum on him. I want to play tape from one last voter. This is Jennifer. She's a Republican. She says on net, she still approves of Trump. She was the only one of our focus group who said that. But yet, here's what she said about how she'll vote in the midterms.
19: If I see somebody who is blindly a Trump supporter, I would not vote for that person because, you know, it worries, would they really have the best outlook for us in their mind?
12: So this is someone who is a Trump supporter, still is interested in someone pushing back on him, someone who is a check. And we heard from some of these voters that they feel like divided government, a Democratic Congress, would provide some of the stability that they're seeking.
8: Any other takeaways from these final focus groups?
12: Yes. One of the things that we've been seeing is this convergence of economic populism from the left and the right. Even Trump voters talk about taxing billionaires. They feel that the government should do more about wealth inequality. And also they feel like the American dream is no longer alive and well, and that's something really fundamental to American politics. If voters aren't optimistic, it means we could have instability.
8: That's for sure. That is NPR's Mara Liasson. Thank you, Mara.
12: Thank you.
9: Will federal agents be at the polls on Election Day?
20: Why is there objection to sending ICE officers to polling places? Illegals can't vote.
9: That was U.S. Attorney General Todd Blanche speaking at the conservative political gathering CPAC back in March. Now, since then, the Department of Homeland Security has said that they do not plan on sending agents to patrol the polls, but that has not stopped election officials and activists from worrying and from planning. One of them is Minnesota Secretary of State Steve Simon. He joins us now. Welcome to All Things Considered.
21: Thanks for having me.
9: You have said this is the top question you are getting from people in Minnesota. Is ICE going to be at the polling places? What have you been saying to that question?
21: Well, what I tell people is two things, principally. Number one, we have really good laws in Minnesota and federal laws as well that will be enforced and that would make it very difficult for federal law enforcement, whether it's ICE or Border Patrol or anyone else, to invade the sanctity of a polling place on election day.
9: Who enforces those laws, though? I'm sorry, because that's the thing that I think people are trying to grapple with what that looks like. Is that state police? Is that local police? What does that look like?
21: It really is at the local level. You know, our office, we don't have guns and badges, but we work with people who do. Counties, cities, and towns, and they have the legal authority to enforce these laws. So we have been in touch in our office over a number of months with sheriffs, with police chiefs, with county attorneys, our prosecutors, just to remind them, to make them aware again of these laws that they can enforce.
9: The thing I'm thinking about, though, is like, I understand you have a plan, but I'm also thinking about the scenario where a local sheriff is in a confrontation with an ICE officer at a polling place. That could get very bad very fast in its own way.
21: It could. You're right. Local law enforcement is going to have to make some judgment calls. And let me give you a particular example that has come up in my conversations. There are some local governments that tell me that they feel very comfortable based on just what the law says, the words on the page, that if there were some sort of infraction or incursion into a polling place, that they would feel comfortable enforcing the law, like literally physically enforcing the law. There are others who have hinted that they would feel far more comfortable if they got a court order. Mm-hmm. It really depends on the appetite for a risk, I suppose, on the part of local governments.
9: I want to play a clip from the Secretary of Homeland Security, Mark Wayne Mullen. This is at a press conference addressing this basic question we are talking about today, whether ICE could be sent to the polls.
13: The only reason why we would be at polling places if there is a threat to that polling place or we're serving a warrant on someone that we have been actively tracking down.
9: Steve Simon, does that statement make you feel better or make you feel more anxious?
21: Well, he's being quite literal there when he talks about in a polling place. When I think about the election environment on election day, I'm talking about a whole scene, right? Whether or not they're tracking a particular person down who they believe has broken the law, that's one thing. But if you have federal law enforcement aimlessly hovering, loitering, casing a polling place or even the neighborhood around that polling place, that can create a problem for voters. So, you know, he's talking about something very specific. I'm talking about making sure that our polling places and the whole election environment are islands of calm. Mm-hmm. That's what we want.
9: To that point, to islands of calm, when Minneapolis and St. Paul were at the center of all of this ICE activity, there was violence, there was unrest, there was a lot of civic pushback. The DIY activism and organizing of people in the Twin Cities was such a big part of that story and has been praised by so many quarters. What do you tell people who would be thinking about doing their own organizing to keep tabs on polling places, to keep tabs on possible ICE activity? Is that helpful? Is that not helpful when you're talking about islands of calm?
21: I think it's okay and understandable to organize the capacity to send people to polling places, to sign people up, to assign them to precincts, to be ready to deploy them if there's an incident. However, and importantly, our advice is that people should think twice about whether to actually deploy them. Because in the absence of hard evidence that there's an incident or an episode or something that needs responding to, simply preemptively putting out members of the community to stand guard or protect polling places risks a boomerang effect. Because a typical voter might stroll up to the polling place, and if they see five people in the same colored T-shirt or the same colored vest, they don't know if that's the good guys or the bad guys in their mind, and it could lead to more of a tinderbox situation. So our advice is, please be very careful, very cautious about actually sending people there in the absence of hard evidence.
9: That is Minnesota's Secretary of State, Steve Simon. Thank you so much for talking to us.
21: Thank you.
9: And we reached out to the Department of Homeland Security for comment. A spokesperson wrote the following statement, quote, ICE is not planning operations targeting polling locations. If called upon, agents would be able to rapidly respond to an incident if necessary to assist local law enforcement, end quote.

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1: We are the WKNO-FM stations, NPR for the Mid-South. More than a year into a declared ceasefire in Gaza and 3 years into the war, Israel still has not allowed foreign media independent access to Gaza. Kat Lonsdorf has the latest in 15 minutes on All Things Considered from NPR News. This traffic update is made possible by Mothers Against Drunk Driving. Accident blocking the two right lanes, I-40 eastbound at Danny Thomas Boulevard. Crash blocking the right shoulder, I-40 eastbound at Highway 64. And an accident, Elvis Presley Boulevard at Craft Road. Also, Riverside Drive is closed until Monday between Beale Street and Jefferson Avenue for River Arts Fest. All Things Considered is made possible by contributing listeners and by River Arts Fest, inviting families to spend a fall weekend on the river. October 17th and 18th, there will be original fine art, live music, and family fun. 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
2: 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SpaceX and Blue Origin are competing to vertically integrate the galaxy in an attempt to dominate a market unlike any other. The Atlantic's Josh Tierengill discusses the rivalry between two men so powerful the only real competition is with each other. 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
1: 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We'd love to hear from you. I'm Justin Willingham, and I'm joined by Charlene Honeycutt of, well, she's here again today, on her favorite day of pledge.
9: She'll talk about the penultimate day.
1: There you go.
9: The penultimate day.
1: And the president and CEO of Memphis River Parks, Paul Chandler. It joins us as well in the studio. Also, Paul, it may be a shock to you to learn that you're also married to one of the one of our stars here at WKNOF, and Jennifer Chandler of The Weekly Dish.
10: It is not a shock to me.
1: Oh, okay, good.
10: 29 years of bliss, and I tell you, one of the things that really excites her and is being a part of this WKNO family. As you know, she does The Weekly Dish every Tuesday. I cannot tell you how many times people say, I heard your wife. I heard The Weekly Dish. I love that program. I love her voice. I love the recipes. All of that was created here at WKNO. She did not dream that up. WKNO approached her. It was just another really good example of this radio station. It was you?
9: Mm-hmm.
10: Oh, thank you. Mm-hmm. 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
9: Uh-huh, I did. I called her and I was like, hey, I got an idea, girl.
10: Bruh.
9: Yeah, bruh. Jennifer does a thing that, does everybody have like an NPR person, a sign off of an NPR person that they've really like attached themselves to, like, I'm Sylvia Pajoli, right? Mm-hmm. Like, right. Every time Jennifer says at the
10: bon
9: end,
10: appetit.
9: Bon appetit, yeah. I'm just like, I'm in it with her. I'm in it with her. Let me tell you, I'm in it with her. Yeah.
10: Yeah. Family secret. She uses that as a password on a lot of things.
1: Oh, okay. Good.
10: But it's followed by some numbers you'll never know.
1: Right. Well, okay.
10: Speaking of numbers.
1: Speaking of numbers, 901-325-6565, WKNOFM.org. We still have matching funds going on until we run out of them, apparently. So, I don't know. Hopefully we'll get rid of them tonight because we want to raise as much money as we can. And we hope that you'll stay encouraged and make your pledge now. Some folks have called in this afternoon. Well, a bunch of people have. Some that I haven't thanked. Linda House, Bill and Christine Bird, Melvin Shipp, Larry Greer, and Paula Henson calling to give an additional gift because of matching. We appreciate all of y'all.
9: Thank you, everybody.
1: And we can thank you as well. 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We hope that you will choose today to join the family or make an additional one-time gift or maybe increase your monthly sustaining membership by just a couple dollars a month. That, too, counts towards our matching goal. So whatever it is you're going to do, do it today while the matching funds are there.
9: You know, $10 a month is one of the station's most popular giving levels. Mm-hmm. So that's $120 a year at doing the math. And for $120 a year or $10 a month as a monthly sustainer, you can pick between a WKNL baseball cap or, not trying to peer pressure you into anything, but there is a fairly new I Love WKNO t-shirt. And it's pretty cool. It's like, it's a black t-shirt and there's a huge heart, huge red heart. And then I heart WKNO in like massive white letters. Like nobody will not be able to spot your love. Like you can't, you're not going to, your appreciation for WKNO is not going to sneak up on anybody. You're leading with it. But it's a good looking shirt. And so we will send you that if you make a pledge this afternoon of $120, $10 a month. It's a pretty affordable level.
10: Will that be matched?
9: That will be matched.
10: Wow, that's incredible. So that's $240. That turns into $240. Really, to WKNO. Yeah. So today is a great day to make your gift, renew your pledge, or increase your monthly support for WKNO.
1: Yes, it is. 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We really appreciate that. And as long as y'all are making these pledges, I want to tell you, those pledges are being matched. 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
9: You can't say it. It's the penultimate day of pledge.
1: I lost the word.
9: It's such a good word to say. Like, just say it. The popping a P. The penultimate. I just love it so much.
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10: And, you know, you learned about River Arts just a moment ago, River Arts Festival this weekend, mm-hmm. So please come join us at the riverfront, but that's not why I bring it up. But it is here at this station, WKNO, where you will learn about activities that are designed for you and for family members, whatever it is that you're looking for. 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And WKNO is one of them. And you know that the information is going to be accurate. It's going to be on time because these folks are pros. 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This is Pledge Week and we have a dollar for dollar match. So call 901-325-6565.
9: That's my favorite thing about NPR. The thing that's kept me listening, I think, for so long, so religiously is just, it's never hyperbolic,
1: right?
9: Nobody's ever freaking out on the news. They're just telling me what's happening in the world, right?
10: Right.
9: And it's coming, like, nobody's talking down to us. Nobody's sugarcoating anything. There's no spin. It's just, here's what's going on. Here's how it might affect you. Like, here's some context for, like, you learn things, right?
10: Just the facts, man.
9: Just the facts, man. And so the part of us, I think we're all curious beings, right? Like, we want to know, right? It's why we seek out so much art in our life, right? Like, we're curious. We want to learn more. We want to experience more. And that part of me, I think, really is fed in a lot of ways by the news and information that I get from All Things Considered, mm-hmm. from Morning Edition, from NPR, because it's where I come to. And then I get to take that away and apply that, you know, apply what I've learned in other places. We were just laughing because you were talking about a mullet throwing contest.
10: Yes, the fish, not the
9: fish, not the haircut, hair,
10: and, like they were mentioning. You know? Yes. I want to say that one of my favorite things is a Sunday afternoon when, let's say you're driving in and you went somewhere for the weekend or for the day and you're coming home, and the programming on Sunday afternoon is just fantastic. Mm-hmm. It really is. I'm always learning something about authors or movie directors or personalities are real movers and shakers in our world today. And if you're one of those people like me, you know, today is a great day to show your support for WKNO. It's a really great day. 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
9: Mm-hmm. You had it. If you are a person who, when you travel out of town and you check into your Airbnb or your hotel and you find like on the, everybody has like the little radio in the room still. Mm-hmm. If you find like the public radio station, cause you're like, well, I know what's going to come. Like, I know it's going to be at this end of the dial.
10: Right.
9: Like, I know that Morning Edition is going to be, I'm not quite sure what music is going to be happening in this town, but like, I know what Morning Edition is going to have, and you're not a member of your local station. Babes, what you waiting for? Come on.
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7: Live from NPR News in Culver City, California, I'm Dwayne Brown. In Bend, Oregon, police are investigating a shooting at an elementary school today. Two people were sent to the hospital. The shooter is dead, but no word yet on the victim so far. Meanwhile, in Chicago, authorities say they thwarted an attack and mass shooting at a Hindu temple just moments before the suspect's gun jammed and he decided to take off. Police say 19-year-old Alexandros Paparakis was armed with an assault-style rifle and 300 rounds of ammunition as well as tactical gear. Deputy Police Chief David Brandwine says Paparakis faces felony terrorism charges after a co-worker at the fast food restaurant where he worked alerted police.
11: As far as the timeline goes, you know, that's something still that we're looking at. But the main focus here with the individual who came forward is that we commend them and, you know, a message to the public.
7: This is NPR. Ukraine's defense ministry says Elon Musk's Starlink service is operating normally after unexpected speed restrictions yesterday. NPR's Joanna Kakissis reports.
12: Ukraine's defense ministry says it's working to, quote, clarify all causes and circumstances of Wednesday's restrictions on Starshield, the military-grade version of Starlink. Military units reported that the restrictions complicated the work of drone and air defense teams. Speaking to NPR on Tuesday, Ukrainian President Volodymyr Zelensky said he hopes Starlink services to Ukraine are not cut off.
13: It will be a problem for us. We pay for this. It's important for people to have connection.
12: Zelensky wrote on social media today that Russia scaled up its attacks, knowing the speed of Ukraine's defensive capabilities were, quote, artificially restricted. Joanna Kakissis, NPR News, Kyiv.
7: You are listening to NPR. Open enrollment for Medicare begins today and runs through early December. NPR's Selena Simmons-Duffin has more.
14: This year, several million seniors will not be able to renew the same plan as some insurance companies have scaled back their Medicare options. Even so,
15: most beneficiaries are still facing quite a complex choice.
14: Jeannie Fugelston-Bennick studies Medicare at KFF, a nonpartisan health research organization.
15: It is probably pretty challenging to compare all of the options for the average person.
14: There are online tools to compare plans at Medicare.gov, and there are state health insurance assistance programs, or SHIPs, in every state, staffed by experts who can walk people through their options and help them enroll. Selena Simmons-Duffin, NPR News.
7: Well, hot, dry, windy weather has prompted California utility companies to cut off power to tens of thousands of customers today. Some of California's worst wildfires have been sparked by power equipment, and utilities have begun proactively shutting off power during windy weather to prevent fires. Mayor of Los Angeles has deployed personnel and fire equipment ahead of the weather conditions following last year's deadly wildfires. While 62,000 customers in Northern California in the wine country and Sierra Nevada foothills have had their power reduced as well today. 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
2: The Indian economy kind of plays by its own rule book, which makes running a business there challenging.
16: 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The way a meeting time is set up is that we will come in the second half of the day.
2: I'm Kai Rizdal, finding economic growth in economic chaos. Next time on Marketplace.
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2: Hey everybody, it's Kai Rizdal, the host of Marketplace. 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
0: This is All Things Considered from NPR News. I'm Elsa Chang in Culver City, California.
18: And I'm Scott Detrow in Washington. It's been more than a year since a ceasefire was declared in Gaza between Israel and Hamas. But Israel has still not allowed foreign journalists to have independent access to the enclave in more than 3 years. So Palestinian journalists still bear the responsibility of reporting inside Gaza while their colleagues outside lobby to come in. NPR's Kat Lonsdorf reports from Tel Aviv.
19: The other day, a message popped up on my phone from my friend and colleague, NPR's Amos Baba, in Gaza City. It was a picture of the beautiful sunset he was seeing in that moment. I looked up from where I was sitting in Jaffa, in southern Tel Aviv, and saw the same sky with streaks of bright pink and orange. I took a picture and texted back. "Oh, wow," he wrote. "That's so sweet. We're watching the same sunset, the closest ever." Gaza City and Jaffa are only about 40 miles from each other. For 3 years now, Anas and I have texted and talked over the phone a lot, sharing reporting and life updates. But we've never met in person. We can't. Israel bars most Palestinians from leaving Gaza, and Israel has not allowed foreign journalists to enter Gaza independently since the war started, even now, with a declared ceasefire in place for more than a year.
20: We haven't really been able to get a straight answer as to why this ban continues.
19: Joe Fetterman is deputy director of the Middle East for the Associated Press, based in Jerusalem. He's also a longtime member of the Foreign Press Association in Israel. The FPA, of which NPR is also a member, filed a petition with Israel's Supreme Court early in the war, arguing for press access to Gaza. The court rejected that petition. The FPA filed another one. A decision on that has been postponed numerous times.
20: I don't think anybody could have expected things to drag on for this long.
19: Israel has repeatedly said it's too dangerous for journalists to independently enter Gaza. It's allowed tightly controlled media embeds with the Israeli military into the enclave, but it controls what journalists see and where they go, and does not allow any interviews with Palestinians. Now, with the ceasefire in place, it is still dangerous. Israeli strikes have killed Palestinians almost daily, according to health officials there. But the FPA has argued that the level of combat is now much, much lower.
20: This is a risk that most journalists are willing to take. We believe it's a decision the news organizations should take.
19: NPR reached out to the Israeli government to ask why press access is still limited. We did not get a response.
4: My fear is the longer this goes on, the more normalized that lack of access becomes.
19: Jody Ginsberg is chief executive of the Committee to Protect Journalists, an organization that promotes press freedom worldwide, and has also been pressing Israel on the issue. She stresses that Palestinian journalists have been doing heroic work for years documenting the war, but Israel has repeatedly attacked their credibility.
4: And so having international journalists in who are able to corroborate what is being documented by their colleagues is also really important.
19: Israel's military has also killed many of the Palestinian journalists in Gaza, 247, according to the CPJ, saying, often without evidence, that they are members of Hamas. Clayton Weimers is the North American director for Reporters Without Borders, which has also been pushing for press access.
21: You have to ask yourself, if the policy is don't let international journalists observe what's going on, what exactly are they trying to hide?
19: That policy could change with a change in government, Weimers points out, and Israeli national elections are coming up later this month.
21: I remain optimistic, cautiously so.
19: I recently asked our colleague Anas Baba what it would mean to have foreign journalists working alongside him again.
22: It would mean we are no longer carrying this burden alone.
19: He said he's trying to keep up hope, and maybe someday we'll be able to work together in person and watch the sunset from Gaza sitting side by side. Kat Lonsdorf, NPR News, Tel Aviv.
23: If you're in midlife, like I am, you may be asking yourself, what's next? Where does my career go from here? What about my relationships? What about my health? I mean, all of that can feel a bit disorienting, maybe even a little bit scary. But there's also a lot of opportunity in this stretch of life. That's the message that NPR's Allison Aubrey is bringing to all of us. She's a familiar voice with a new focus as the host of a new podcast called Your Turn. Hi, Allison. It's so good to talk to you again.
24: Hi, Elsa. It's great to be here. Great to be here.
23: Okay, so Allison, you've been a health correspondent for, what, like 2 decades now? What
24: yes.
23: do you want to focus on midlife transitions at this point? Besides the fact that you're also in midlife.
24: Yeah, well, you're right. I'm in the demographic. I think after reporting the news of the day for so long, I realized I'm eager to ask bigger questions about what we're facing in midlife.
23: Yeah.
24: As a Gen Xer, and there are millions of us, we've been in the trenches, right? We've been navigating the competing demands of work and family, and many of us are so skilled at attending to the needs of others, but maybe we've not had so much time to focus on ourselves. Mm. So, to me, it feels like a lot's changing. Our relationships, our careers, kids launching, and while these transitions bring challenges, they also bring opportunities if we take the time to reassess, to really ask, what do I want now? So I started looking around for all the best tools and strategies to try to do this.
23: Yeah, and you wrote a great book about this. So tell people what you
24: Thank
23: found.
24: You.
23: Like, is there a best way to approach this moment?
24: There's a lot of ways. So I want to introduce you to one tool that I discovered as a good first step. It's a questionnaire to assess your strengths. I took it, found it incredibly helpful. It's called the VIA Character Strength Survey. And what I love about it, Elsa, is that it was developed by psychologists who asked the question, how can we go from feeling like, just okay, to really flourishing in life?
23: Yeah.
24: And this is science-backed. So the research shows that when you use your top strengths in day-to-day life, this can help like increase positive emotions, a sense of well-being, just feeling good. And using your strengths in a new way at midlife may put you on course to be the best version of yourself. Like, as I say it, I know it sounds cheesy, but who doesn't want that?
23: Exactly. So how do people take this survey?
24: It's easy. It's free. It's online. It takes about 15 minutes. And after you answer a series of questions, it rank orders your strengths 1 to 24, everything from creativity to teamwork to bravery to curiosity. I took the survey with Dr. Christine Carter. She's a coach. She says there's lots of ways to use the results.
3: What I really like people to do is take it and then look at their top strengths and remember how you feel when you're engaging that strength.
23: Ooh, what's an example of that?
24: I'll give you two quick examples. One of Christine Carter's top strengths is appreciation of beauty. She told me when she has a moment to be absorbed in a work of art or a great piece of writing, it makes her feel like part of something bigger than herself. So this isn't just a midlife tool. It's helpful no matter your stage of life. For me, a top strength is love of learning. And that's really a match with my day-to-day life. I mean, wow, don't we learn something in journalism every day?
5: Absolutely. That's what we get paid to do. So wait a minute. What if like the strengths at the top of your list don't really resonate with you? Like just because you're good at doing something doesn't mean you need to keep doing it, right? Like for me, that was being a lawyer in my previous life.
24: This happens all the time. Your top strengths are a reflection of where you've been, how you've been spending your time till now. And the good news is, Elsa, your strengths are not fixed in stone. If creativity is something you value but you haven't had time for, that's a sign of where you may want to invest more time going forward. So if you've got 20 minutes this week, think about a strength that you'd like to invite into your life and take a baby step to lean into it.
5: That is NPR's Allison Aubrey. Her new podcast is called Your Turn. Thank you so much, Allison.
24: Thank you, Elsa. Great to be here.
18: You're listening to All Things Considered from NPR News. Earlier this month, NPR's international correspondent Dia Hadid went to a small town in southern India called Karor. She reported on how factory workers are made to train the AI robots that would replace them. She also found a thriving industry to train robots to perform domestic work.
6: 24-year-old Sneha Jagadish chops a carrot in her kitchen. It's an ordinary scene in a middle-class home in a small Indian town. Except Jagadish has clipped a smartphone to a headset. It's recording her every hand movement. AI industry experts say there's thousands of people like Jagadish across India who over the past year have found work recording themselves like this. And for about 2 or 3 hours every day, Jagadish records herself folding laundry, mopping the floor, any housework she can find basically, and she earns about $120 a month.
8: Towel folding, cloth folding, kitchen la vegetable washing, and the mari solluvanga na correct a panikuven.
6: There's enormous demand for this kind of footage because AI companies need millions of hours of these recordings to feed into AI robots so they can do household chores. This data can't be scraped off the internet. Prathosh AP is a professor at the Indian Institute of Science in Bengaluru. Like many southern Indians, he uses initials to refer to his family name. He specializes in machine learning systems in data-scarce environments. He says this is called physical AI.
10: Think of today's AIs as brains without a body, right? They don't have any agency to act physically because they don't have a body. Now you have to give them all motor skills.
6: Because they're brains and they need to learn how to use their bodies.
25: Today, we're launching Neo.
6: The demand for this kind of data has created opportunities for Indian companies like ObjectWaze. It occupies a few buildings on the main street of Karur. Senior ObjectWaze employee Rajesh Kumar Ramaswamy tells us they pay thousands of people to record themselves working.
26: Philippines, then Nigeria, all over the world.
6: From all around the world. Ramaswamy's team also does some in-house recordings, he says, to obtain better quality data. We walk up a few flights to a floor set up like a house.
27: Oh my God, it's like Uncanny Valley, hey?
6: Like in a TV studio.
26: This is a living room, then that is the kitchen, then we have a 3-bedroom setups over here.
6: In the setup kitchen, Rani N records herself chopping onions. Like other southern Indians, she uses an initial to refer to her family name. Then she'll record herself doing other jobs.
8: Next time, carrot, beans. We change the task like wiping the table, wiping the cupboard.
6: Ramaswamy says at this pace, domestic robots could retail in India in the next few years. He thinks about how a robot might help his own stay-at-home wife, who's raising their baby son.
26: It will be preparing food, washing the clothes. My wife will get rest and all the things will be done by humanoid robot.
6: The chores will be done by a humanoid robot. Back at the home of Sneha Jagadish, the young woman who records herself doing housework, she's pretty sure AI robots doing housework are coming down the line. And she can't wait for the day that a robot takes over this tiresome job, even if it means she loses this gig, the one she has right now. Dear Hadid, NPR News, Karur, India.
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12: My name is Jasmine Garst, and I'm an immigration correspondent for NPR. 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A lot of the people I'm interviewing are hiding because they're too afraid to go outdoors. Something that I have really tried to focus on in my work is the humanity and the nuance and complexity of every human being, whether that is a 12-year-old girl trying to live her life in Minneapolis or a farmer in Florida. I think that we're at an inflection point in which we're really questioning our identity as a country, what we're okay with and what we're not. And that's something that I think is going to be a really big story this year. Your donation supports journalism that gets to the heart of the story. Please give today, and thank you.
1: We hope you will take this afternoon to make a pledge at 901-325-6565. I'm Justin Willingham. I'm here with the one and only Charlene Honeycutt. Hey, Miss Charlene.
13: Hello.
1: And joining us this afternoon in the studio, joining the both of us, Miss Khaki Walton.
13: Hello. It's nice to be here.
1: It is so good to have you both here. 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We have a phone number, 901-325-6565. 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We have a website, wknofm.org. And we have matching dollars. 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
13: And we have you listening right now who are going to call and make that pledge right now. You know, this is really neat. We have seen a lot of sustaining members call in because of this dollar for dollar match and just add a couple of extra dollars, or maybe just one single additional gift. That's happened a lot today. Mm-hmm. So if you're a sustaining member, I know you want us to do well during this campaign. So while we're dollar for dollar matching, kick it up a notch and give us a little one-time singular gift, and we'll appreciate that very much, and we'll thank you on the air.
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13: Oh, I haven't done it. 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
13: I'm ready.
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14: One of the most popular levels of giving is $10 a month. Mm-hmm. $120 a year, broken up, easy, easy little installments.
13: Won't miss it.
14: Won't miss it. And when you make that $120 pledge or that $10 a month pledge, you can pick between one of two branded items that I think are pretty cool. One is the WKNO baseball cap. It's pretty cool. Mm-hmm. And then the second thing, which is Khaki's favorite, we'll just say it's Khaki's favorite, is, and it's fairly new, I think.
13: It maybe is. It came out last spring, I think.
14: And I love, I heart WKNO t-shirt. So, and you like to say that like nobody's going to miss your love.
13: Oh, no. So if you have a blind date, you meet on some dating app and you're like, meet me at this cafe and we'll have a cup of coffee. Uh-huh. I'm going to be the one in the public radio shirt. Uh-huh. They're going to spot you right away. Right away.
14: Yeah.
1: And so you can take a look at that and the other gift items at WKNOFM.org. I just wanted to throw that in really quickly.
14: Well, I was just going to say, it's exactly what you think in your mind. The eye, the big red heart, mm-hmm. And then WKNO, but
13: big letters.
14: Right. Like I said, they're saying it with, talk about saying something with your whole chest.
13: That's it.
14: That's what it is. But it's a good looking shirt. And you do love WKNO. You are standing with your whole chest because you're making a pledge of support to this public radio station, your public radio station. 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If $10 a month doesn't work for you, $5 a month. Mm-hmm. If $50 a month works for you, you can still get that shirt. We'll send it to you.
1: And it'll be matched.
14: And it'll be matched. Yeah. So pick a dollar value that is comfortable for you and make your call while we've got this dollar for dollar match happening. This pledge drive ends tomorrow. So penultimate day, hence the penultimate day of pledge. Go ahead and do this for you and do this for the station and really make a gift for your community, mm-hmm. right? I have said it hundreds of times over the years that the pledge that you make today brings the radio that you are going to listen to tomorrow and next week and next month. And because I know that you're going to want to listen in all of those moments, you should go ahead and take care of this pledge today. So 901-325-6565 is the number for you to call.
13: So do that now while we've got this dollar for dollar match going on. You know, we couldn't do any of this without you. We have to spend so much money to give to National Public Radio in order to bring you this news program and Morning Edition and Fresh Air and the other shows that they distribute. Here's how it works. So they look to see how many people listen to us on a weekly basis, and they come up with a number, and that's the member dues that we are required to pay. Mm-hmm. And so they do the same thing to stations all over the country, all of the stations all over the country. And so we all send them big checks four times a year. That allows them to do their jobs. So when you send money to WKNO, think about some of it going to Washington. Some of it's going to go to National Public Radio so that they can send reporters all over the world wherever the news is happening. They can hire a translator. They can buy a plane ticket. They can get one of those fancy schmancy cell phones, you know?
14: Like a satellite phone?
13: Satellite phone. It's all these little things that go into reporting a story that you don't think about. Mm-hmm. But that's what your dollars do. I think that really... I would be so empowered by that. Mm-hmm. I mean, that's your dollars make such an impact that you may not realize. So make that pledge of support now. 325-6565. Justin gets mad when I don't say 901. And then WKNOFM.org.
1: I prefer it even more if you say 901-325-6565 in the order that they go. 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Thomas Chu decided to donate again. We appreciate that, Thomas.
13: Love Thank you, Thomas.
1: And we're just so grateful for all these folks who are getting together and making these pledges at 901-325-6565 during dollar for dollar matching. 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
14: We have the dollar-for-dollar match happening. Mm-hmm. We have the one and only Khaki Walton dishing out as a bonus radio hug this afternoon. We have volunteers. We have phones. The volunteers have snacks.
1: We have Charlene.
14: We have me. We have you, Justin. We have these microphones. We have everything is here.
0: Everything's in place.
14: Is assembled.
0: Yes.
14: Right? So all that is missing from this equation is your phone call. 901-325-6565 is a number that you can call. 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
23: It's so easy.
14: You'll be
23: done. If you go online, it'll take a couple of minutes. You're going to be done. You're so used to shopping online anyway. Mm-hmm. So you can go fill out that form. Boom. You're done.
14: It's probably going to auto-populate. Let's be real.
23: Oh, I know.
14: Yeah.
23: For real. You're right. If you want to call and talk to a person, we've got the nicest people answering the phones. So the process is easy. So what's stopping you? What's stopping you? Nothing. Tell them you want $5 a month. Tell them you want to be a sustaining member. We're going to sneak that out of your checking account. You will not miss it. I promise you. And then when you see your bank,

0: 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I know you don't think that's true, but I promise it is. And everybody that does that says it's true. So it's been proven to be true.
1: 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Thanks to Linda Phillips. We appreciate hearing from you this afternoon. Still accepting pledges, matching dollar for dollar at 901-325-6565. 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
3: In Los Angeles, I'm Kai Risdahl. Thursday is the day. October the 15th is the date. Good it always is to have you along, everybody. You know, there is some degree of peril in predicting the future, in guessing what is going to happen down the line. There is an entirely different degree of, I don't know, hubris, misplaced confidence, temptation of the gods in saying outright what is going to happen down that same line. But the economic calendar has lined up this week in such a way as to make it possible to do very nearly that. This morning brought us the second act of our monthly inflation double feature. It's the producer price index. Prices, very broadly speaking, at the wholesale level, business inflation, one might say, as opposed to consumer inflation, which we got yesterday. August to September, the PPI rose 1.3%, the biggest monthly jump since the heyday of pandemic inflation back in 2022. Year to year, a whopping, and that is not too strong a word, 6.3%. So, about those predictions, Marketplace's Elizabeth Trovall has more now on the economy yet to come.
4: As opposed to the consumer price index, the producer price index measures
5: price changes that producers and service providers receive for the sale of their products.
4: That's Scott Sager with the Bureau of Labor Statistics. So, think the price an accounting firm charges a business for their services, or the price a farmer sells their crop for.
5: Whether it's a manufacturer who's manufacturing into a type of manufactured food, or if it's being sold for ultimately for the public.
4: In this month's data, energy was a major contributor to rising producer prices, though not the only contributor. Aditya Bhave is with Bank of America Securities.
6: It's a broad-based surprise in inflation that should be quite unpleasant from the Fed's perspective.
4: He says the September producer data raises the risk that more consumer inflation is coming.
6: Because for producers, this is an input cost. It may not be a massive share of their costs, but it's there and it's moving up. Now the question is, how comfortable do they feel passing those costs on to consumers?
4: This is yet another round of shocks caused by the global supply crunch on oil and fuel, says Dana Peterson with the Conference Board.
7: The first round

0: is immediate. So you can see gasoline prices, you know, spiking intraday. But then as producers endure those prices and pass it along or share it, share the burden with the wholesalers, the retailers, and ultimately the consumer, that takes longer.
1: So the higher prices producers are feeling now are expected to ripple out to consumers in the months to come. I'm Elizabeth Trovall for Marketplace.
2: Wall Street on this Thursday, blue chips did pretty well. Everything else, you know, fine. We will have the details when we do the numbers.

0: Woeful though the inflation data has been these past couple of days, there are, and I know it might not feel like it, but there are slices of this economy where those rising prices aren't rising quite as sharply as the top line numbers for both the CPI and the PPI might indicate. Marketplace's Caitlin Tan has that one.
1: Start with food prices. It's kind of a shock, but at least some foods are not experiencing a whole lot of inflation. David Anderson with Texas A&M says that has a lot to do with how much diesel it takes to get that food to your supermarket.
2: How close is that agricultural product as it comes from the farm to the way us consumers buy it at the store?
1: Other foods have a lot of supply right now. We've got a lot of dairy cows pumping out milk, for example, so prices are low. Other foods have seen a drop in demand. Take bacon.
2: For a long time, we put bacon on everything.
1: But these days, people mostly want to eat beef, and it's expensive, so?
2: We're not adding to the cost of that meal by putting bacon on there.
1: Egg prices have actually fallen. UT Austin's Carola Binder has noticed.
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5: It's easy to focus on everything that's become more expensive. But there are some items that have benefited from technological progress.
1: Basu says if it wasn't for tariffs, wars, immigration-related labor shortages, we might be seeing lower prices on a lot of stuff. I'm Caitlin Tan for Marketplace.

0: Inflation wasn't the only data out today. The Commerce Department told us retail sales were up 0.8% in September. More evidence, perhaps, of consumer resilience in what are trying economic times. All right, to be honest, perhaps is doing a lot of work in that last sentence, because retail sales are measured in what's called nominal dollars. That is the straight up dollar amount, not accounting for, here it is, inflation. And as Marketplace's Kristen Schwab reports, that spending math is making retailers a little bit uneasy.
1: When you have six kids, someone always needs a new something. Sweaters, shoes.
2: It's expensive.
1: Julie Yang and her husband live in Minnesota. They spent about $800 on school supplies and clothes this fall.
2: I was like, oh my God, I can't believe how much we're spending on back to school stuff, because Asher's growing constantly and then Isla's sprouting like crazy too.
1: 7-year-old Harvey gets a lot of hand-me-downs, which helps some because, of course, everything is more expensive these days. Filling up the family van costs $100 alone. So Yang says this year they're going to stick to a budget for Christmas. Actually, rumor has it, old Saint Nick is dealing with inflation too.
2: Mom and Dad and Santa Claus talked about it. We're just going to do one really big thing, or we're going to just do, you know, a lot of little small stuff.
1: Most families begrudgingly plan to spend as much or more than usual on the holidays this year. That's according to the consulting firm Accenture, which has been surveying thousands of Americans for 20 years now. Kelly Askew, Accenture's global retail lead, says shoppers are anxious and realistic.
3: It doesn't mean that when December rolls around and I'm out in a mall and I'm feeling festive, I'm not going to pull out my credit card for one more purchase.
1: So shoppers are trying to plan ahead. Askew says 1 in 5 started tackling their holiday lists before August. 9 out of 10 will start before Black Friday. People are trying to spread out the financial pain.
3: So they're becoming more thoughtful about what they buy. They're searching harder for value, and they're making deliberate trade-offs.
1: Early shopping is honestly music to any retailer's ears. For one, it's easier to manage inventory, and a longer shopping season could coax consumers into spending more overall. Simeon Siegel, a consumer equity research analyst at Guggenheim Securities, says Amazon, Walmart, and Target are already rolling out sales.
4: And so discounts have begun. They likely will increase in force the closer we get to holiday.
1: In fact, Siegel thinks retailers will have to offer deeper discounts than in recent years.
4: I think this year, the only way to get revenues, the only way to protect that sales is to have more discounts, is to get people to buy more things.
1: In Minnesota, Julie Yang still wants the holidays to be magical, but it means making some compromises in other spending categories.
2: We've decided we're not going to just grab whatever snacks our kids see, so we've been limiting that more. We stopped doing Muay Thai and swimming class.
1: That's about $350 a month saved or earmarked for the holidays. I'm Kristen Schwab for Marketplace.

0: What we just got right there from Kristen was how consumers have been thinking about spending. The flip side of that retail coin, of course, is small businesses and how people have actually been spending. Dylan Demery is the owner of She's Fly. That's a women's fly fishing outfitter and retreats company based in Fort Collins, Colorado.
1: As far as this point in the year, our overall sales, including the retreats and retail, we're up 18% year over year. So that was really great news. We weren't really expecting that kind of increase, but we'll take it. We were impacted by the drought in Colorado and in the western half of the United States this year. We had to cancel one of our retreats, and on a couple of others, the hot, dry weather impacted the quality of the fishing, the rivers where we were fishing. We did have to make a major change in our Montana retreat because the river that we were on had closures due to the heat, and we had to move to an entirely different river 2 hours away. So there were some definite changes that we experienced because of the drought. Planning for that is really impossible. Our retreats booked out for the most part. We were trying to reach 80% of booking, and I think we probably came in right around 70. People have been very, very cautious about how they spend their money and where they spend it and if they're going to do a fly fishing retreat or not. And we totally understand all of that. We hope to have all of our 2027 retreats posted and ready to book by the end of November. Because I know a lot of people look at maybe doing those as gifts. And we're also looking at our store and kind of reconfiguring some things about what we want to sell. Maybe there's some other products that we might want to bring into the store. Maybe some things we want to stop selling. So we're going to be looking at all of that in the off season here starting in November.
0: Small business, right? It's really hard. Dylan Demery of She's Fly wrapping up the fly fishing season in Fort Collins, Colorado.

0: Coming up.
1: Polyester is not good for Mother Earth.
0: From the mouth of babes, huh? First, though, let's do the numbers. Dow Industrial's up 556 today. That's a little bit more than 1%. Closed at 52,177, did the blue chips. The NASDAQ scrounged up about 20 points, less than a 10%. Finished at 26,713. S&P 500 up 25 points, 0.3%, 7744. Kristen was telling us about consumer moods, checking a couple of retailers who need us to be shiny, happy people to prosper. Target rose 0.8%. Walmart gathered 1.5% after Deutsche Bank upgraded that stock, saying the Bentonville, Arkansas company could attract more customers seeking relief from persistent inflation. Dollar General rang up about 3% on the day. Same theory there, I imagine. Tech firms had another rough day as AI spending and debt fears took a toll. Gosh, couldn't imagine why. NVIDIA lost 1.8%. AMD down 1.5% on the day. On the other side of the ledger, CoreWeave rebounded from a big decline yesterday, added back nearly 6% on the day today. Bond prices went up when that happens. The yield on the 10-year T-note went down 5.08%. That's quite a drop, actually, from its recent highs. 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
0: Hey, everybody, it's Kai Rosendahl, the host of Marketplace. 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
3: 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It is 17 minutes after 6.
0: This is Marketplace. I'm Kai Rizdal. We're going back to India now for our series, The Age of Work. Before we do, though, a call back to Monday and me trying to cross a street. Here it's just pandemonium. I was out with a guy yesterday and he said, we only have one rule, and that's that there are no rules. So imagine, if you would, trying to run a small business in that environment.
4: The concept of time or meetings or, you know, we'll see you at a particular time, like, just didn't exist. The way a meeting time is set up is that we will come in the second half of the day. And what does that mean, right?
0: I'm sorry to laugh.
4: Yeah.
5: It's so like it's waiting for the cable guy.
0: I was just going to say, it's like when the cable guy says, I'll be there between noon and 6.
4: Yeah. Yeah.
0: That's Jay Shroff. He actually used to work on Wall Street, but 10 years ago, he came back to India to run the family business with his sister Neha, who had also had a whole different career.
6: One of the first few things that I really worked on was creating systems in the place, because everything was so unorganized.
0: Must have killed you as a as an accountant coming in here, right? Come on.
6: It was.
0: Together, they run the clothing company their dad and their uncles started. It's called Fashion Panda. They've got a factory in the far northern suburbs of Mumbai where they do most of their bulk manufacturing. But Neela Richardson and I took the far more convenient option of meeting them in their main offices.
4: We've been in this unit and the one across it with my father since 1973.
0: This neighborhood is booming. There are brand new shopping malls and car dealerships right outside, which speaks to the moment that both India's changing economy is in and that this company is in.
5: I like the sketches here of children's clothes.
0: Alongside the racks of linen blouses and skirts and dresses.
7: Those whiteboards over there. So walk me through the whiteboards.
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1: I'm so glad you asked. Thank you. Who's going first?
0: Jay and Neha are indeed launching their own brand. It's a children's clothing line called Popcorn.
4: It's early days for us with Popcorn. But having said that, I think it was also, I got to give credit to my wife, Kajal, because...
5: Are you the wife?
7: Now we're going to have to talk to her. She's been here nice and quiet.
1: You formed this idea?
8: Yes. I mean, it actually came from our son because...
7: How old is your son?
8: He is 6 now.
0: Wow.
8: And very surprisingly, he has polyester for his PE uniform.
7: Yeah.
8: He goes to his coordinator and says, polyester is not good for Mother Earth because are doing a unit of inquiry, which is Mother Earth. And they all come to class and they flip the labels and they're like, oh, you know.
7: Your son's a rabble rouser. I'll tell you what. Well, it's so interesting because up here, right, the Popcorn brand aesthetics, quality, natural fabrics, linen, cotton, right? And clearly that's taken hold.
0: Jay and Neha, alongside Kajal and their 6-year-old son, are trying to tap into a younger demographic and into new markets. But there are some very real challenges.
4: There's competition, right? There's competition from other industries. So it's a very recent anecdote, but we lost one of the employees to the gig economy. And she went to work somewhere where she will do like housekeeping work, which is, you know, you order it on an app. And she claims that she's earning 1.5 times what she would earn with us.
5: I just want to know, how many employees do you have?
6: Yeah, so the total employee count is about 200 to 250 people. And that's been an ongoing challenge to recruit the right people, to train them and to retain them. The younger generation wants to be more educated and do something more, some other field maybe. So what we've actually done over the past few years is we've sourced migrant workers from other parts of the state, maybe even another state. We've trained them at our facility, and we provide stay and food expenses and transportation to and from the factory.
0: All of their costs are going up. I mean, do we even need to say it? TARIFFS. Last year, President Trump increased taxes on Indian imports to 26%. Then he paused them. Then he reimposed them at 25%. Then he doubled them to 50%. It's 18% now as part of a deal reached in February. But that policy instability coming from the United States played a direct role in India and the European Union finalizing a long-delayed trade deal. And it is one reason a whole lot of companies here are rethinking their priorities.
7: Do you need to be in the U.S. market?
5: I think Neha has a thought on this.
7: Neha has thoughts. While the brother thinks, Neha's going. What?
6: Actually, there's been slacking demand over the past few years. But in terms of putting a really good product on the table, you know, one that can, even in this time, sell at 120 euros shirt, that kind of market, I don't know if exists in the U.S.
7: Well, when you get up and read the headlines in the morning about global trade policy, what do you think? Do you roll your eyes or do you just keep your nose to the grindstone?
4: What I look at first is what impact it's going to have on us on the ground.
7: Mm-hmm.
4: It's actually crazy because people wouldn't realize the effects that it can have, right? Okay, war happens and then the sea routes are blocked. What that means is that you got to use alternative sea routes. You got to go around the Cape of Good Hope. Okay, it'll add 10 to 12 days to your transit time. I still got to meet my delivery to my customer, which then means that impacts me on the floor where you got to suddenly plan for doing overtime shifts.
0: This is a small operation, but big global issues really matter.
7: Is there a space across the hall that we can see, right? There's
4: yes,
7: a prototype.
4: Yes, yeah.
7: Let's go have a look.
4: Yeah.
0: It's more of a workroom, actually, than an office. Tailors and designers are making patterns and stitching samples.
4: So the rest of the team is not here yet because it's a bit early.
7: Yep.
0: There are sewing machines and embroidery tables, a computer-aided design station, too, and we are surrounded by signs of their supply chain. There are scraps of fabric everywhere, countless patterns, and racks of prototypes.
4: This is one part of the collection here. You see it on these two racks.
7: Oh, there you go.
4: Yeah, it's a bunch of products. So,
7: and this is all popcorn stuff?
4: Yeah, this one specifically is all, it's all the kids' stuff. But yeah, this is linen blended with cotton.
7: Super cute.
5: It's adorable.
7: Yeah,
5: it really is adorable.
7: It's,
0: it's a yellow romper, sized for a kid in elementary school, a young consumer who could be anywhere in the world.
7: Can we talk for a second about you two specifically and personally? You are now the older generation. You're not old, but you're the older generation, and there's a generation coming in behind you, too.
9: Correct.
7: You went to the States.
9: Yeah.
7: You got your education. You came back. You did a big career shift. I guess I wonder what thoughts you have for people in that rising generation as this economy changes.
4: Yeah. Our son is six, and people of his generation, or maybe Gen Z today, like, they can get a lot from within India if they stay in India.
7: It's the if of that question, right?
4: Yeah.
7: Because that's the future of this economy, is that generation, and the if they stay.
4: Yeah. There used to be a big difference in terms of, like, the education quality that you could have from the West compared to what you have in India. You now have global universities setting up campuses in India officially, and if they can build that ecosystem in India, I think that would be fantastic for Indians to study in India, but with the global peers.
6: Look, like he said, right, India is changing, and the kids these days are smarter already. They have access to good education, and they're confident. They just have to kind of go after their dream and do it.
0: What comes next for Neha and Jay and Kajal and their six-year-old son isn't going to depend on what they do with this company as much as it's going to depend on what's going to happen outside this office with the entire Indian economy. And along those lines, tomorrow we are going to wrap it up in Mumbai with a look at the future.

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1: This final note on the way out today, we are going back to Anil Jain, the jewelry store owner that we heard from on Monday.
2: Cut. First have coffee, it'll get cold, that's it.
3: That moment when I'm not in charge of the interview anymore.
4: I like the ordering of your priorities,
3: that's
4: though.
3: That's right.
1: Those priorities, warm welcomes, and oh-so-generous hospitality were on display everywhere we went.
5: Some tea, coffee, some Indian sweets.
6: Does anybody want water?
2: You like sweet, no? Let me get it.
5: Mumbai favorite. It's vada pav.
2: It's very, very famous street food of Mumbai.
1: We ate pretty well. That's all I'm saying. That whole time we were there. Andy Corbin, Mika Ellison, Maria Hollenhorst, Sarah Leeson, Sean McHenry, and Sophia Terenzio are the daily production team on this program. Will Story is the supervising senior producer, and I'm Kai Rizdal. We will see you tomorrow, everybody. This is APM.
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3: And I'm Elsa Chang. 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
5: Live from NPR News in Culver City, California, I'm Dwayne Brown. With less than 3 weeks before the midterm elections, President Trump has been working to pump up his Republican base, making stops in districts he won handily in 2024. But Trump's approval ratings are at record lows as many voters express frustration with the high cost of living, which has been largely driven by Trump's war with Iran and sweeping tariffs on foreign trading partners. Here's the president speaking from the White House Rose Garden today about his campaign rallies as Republicans face losing their majority in the House and possibly Senate next month.
6: We have some great rallies. I guess a lot of you have seen them. Last night, Montana. During the day, Arizona. We went to Texas. We went to everything. We're going to Michigan big. We're going to Iowa big. We're going to Kansas big. And we got a lot of them left. We have sort of averaging about 1.5 a day.
5: Congresswoman Ilhan Omar's office is criticizing the Trump administration's investigation into the Democrat from Minnesota, a frequent foe of the president. Dana Ferguson from Minnesota Public Radio has more.
7: Jackie Rogers, Omar's congressional communications director, says the investigation is, quote, politically motivated and an escalation of Trump's personal vendetta against her. Rogers issued the statement after reports the investigation is aimed at building a case to justify revoking Omar's citizenship. Homeland Security officials searched Omar's home in Washington, D.C. earlier this week and seized her phone, passport, and a computer. They've also subpoenaed Omar's relatives in an investigation of her immigration paperwork. And she sized it up as a, quote, authoritarian move to silence an opponent. For NPR News, I'm Dana Ferguson in St. Paul.
5: And you're listening to NPR News. 9 former FBI employees are suing the Bureau and Director Kash Patel over what they say was their unlawful firing after working on an investigation into President Trump. NPR's Ryan Lucas has the story.
8: The lawsuit says the 9 former FBI employees were members of elite counterintelligence and intelligence squads, and combined they held more than 100 years of experience and service in the FBI. They were all assigned to work on the investigation into President Trump's alleged mishandling of classified documents after his first term in office. The lawsuit says they were all fired in February, quote, not for any cause or legitimate reason, but only to satisfy the president's personal vendetta, end quote. It says the firings violated their First and Fifth Amendment rights. They are seeking to be reinstated in their jobs at the FBI and any back pay they would be due. Ryan Lucas, NPR News, Washington.
5: Despite rising prices, consumers continued to spend last month, with retail sales up 0.8%. Labor Department reports much of that spending went towards higher prices at the gas pump, due in part to the Iran war. Although consumers did spend more at restaurants and grocery stores in September, some economists think the Federal Reserve will likely raise interest rates again next month to tamp down rising inflation.

0: On Wall Street, stocks finished higher. 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
1: On the next Fresh Air, a look at the space race between billionaires Jeff Bezos and Elon Musk. SpaceX and Blue Origin are competing to vertically integrate the galaxy in an attempt to dominate a market unlike any other. The Atlantic's Josh Terengil discusses the rivalry between two men so powerful the only real competition is with each other. 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
5: 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I'm Elsa Chang in Culver City, California.
6: And I'm Scott Detrow in Washington. With just under 3 weeks until Election Day, we are going to spend the next few minutes talking about Kansas. Now, that might be a surprise. After all, it's a state President Trump won by 16 points in 2024. But this year, it has a surprisingly competitive U.S. Senate race. NPR's Stephen Fowler has more.
7: Democrat Adam Hamilton likes to end his stump speeches with a catchy vision for change in Washington, with a subtle nod to Kansas's own Wizard of Oz.
8: We need senators who have a brain and use it, who have a heart and feel empathy with it, and who have courage and speak up because of it.
9: That's true.
7: It's a Monday, 3 weeks before Election Day, at a Get Out the Vote event in Lawrence. And the pastor of the country's largest United Methodist congregation finds himself neck and neck in the polls with incumbent Republican Senator Roger Marshall in a very red state. How?
10: I'm an independent-minded, moderate Democrat who works to work across the aisle to do what's best for our people, as opposed to doing what's best for the people in power and leadership.
7: Voters seem to like his platform that includes things like expanding health care access and tackling rising costs. And there is dissatisfaction with the people in power nationally, Republicans. So while Democrats are vastly outnumbered in Kansas, Hamilton says it helps that he's a Kansas Democrat.
10: So, and we've been trying to make clear in our commercials that a Kansas Democrat is a bit different than a New York Democrat or a Los Angeles Democrat, and not just a little, a lot different.
7: It also helps that unlike other deep red states that are competitive this year, voters have much more recent muscle memory of voting for a Democrat statewide, outgoing two-term Governor Laura Kelly. But unlike those conservative states, having a Democratic governor has also given Republicans an opening to pitch a local contrast to combat negative national vibes. On the Kansas Republican Party's statewide bus tour this week, there was plenty of talk about affordability and high energy prices, but they say Democrats like Governor Kelly are to blame.
11: When you see how many times a gallon of diesel hits the price at the grocery store, from the tractor that hits the field to the truck that brought it to the grocery store, you have got to vote Republican if you want to see energy prices come down at all and then watch our young people afford to live.
7: That's Ty Masterson, the current state Senate president and nominee for governor, speaking in Dodge City. Ultimately, as Secretary of State nominee Pat Proctor said, he thinks voters get why they need to back Republicans.
12: And when they hear us talk and they look at what we actually do, we're just closer to where they want Kansas to be.
7: Republicans in many states have to answer for Trump's unpopular policies. In Kansas, the Republican speeches rarely mention the president by name. Instead, it's all about painting the Democratic nominees as extreme and out of touch. Here's Senator Marshall.
13: You know, I said I was going to take off the gloves on this bus tour. Let me just take off my gloves right now. My opponent is the most radical liberal Democrat to ever make it through a primary in the state of Kansas.
7: Marshall said Hamilton would destroy Kansas's cattle, agricultural, oil, and gas industries if elected. Still, the incumbent senator has been dogged by negative headlines, like getting shouted down at a state fair debate and a viral social media post about not paying a cookie bakery his campaign used for 6 years. And he had to shout down his own hecklers at the first campaign stop in Newton Tuesday.
13: You know, some people make this complicate this these elections seem so complicated. Let's go with this. USA!
9: USA! USA! USA!
7: Both parties have poured millions of dollars into the race in the last few weeks, and it's one of the final places President Trump will visit this midterm cycle, with a rally planned for Wichita on Monday. Stephen Fowler, NPR News, Dodge City, Kansas.
5: Some students have a new classmate this fall, if you can call it that. We're talking about artificial intelligence, but the technology has outpaced the research. Many educators don't yet know how to use AI in a way that will help students. So as Lee Gaines reports, some schools are experimenting to find out what works and what doesn't.
14: For a few weeks last school year, a group of students routinely sat in front of their laptops in conversation with an AI chatbot named Jordan.
15: Jordan's a little whiner, but I always help him out.
14: Kay was one of the students who piloted the social-emotional AI chatbot at the Jackson Center in Dayton, Ohio.
15: I built a little relationship with him, so I don't really see it as a AI on a computer. It's Jordan, like I'm texting somebody. That's how I see it.
14: Kay spent part of his sophomore year at the center's alternative school for students who would otherwise be suspended or expelled from the city's public schools. NPR is only using Kay's first initial because of the stigma associated with attending one of these schools. School leaders wanted to see if Jordan could help students open up about their feelings. To do that, the chatbot took on the persona of a teenager with their own problems.
15: It's an excuse for everything.
14: On the day I visited, students were a little annoyed with Jordan. But Kay says talking to Jordan helped him cope with his own struggles.
15: Because I'm answering Jordan's problems pretty good. So I was just like, if I settle down and answer some of my own problems I'm having, like, should I go do something bad or should I go do something good? Just think about it a little more and keep me on the right path.
14: Dayton school leaders are among countless educators across the country who are experimenting with AI in classrooms. Teachers are using it to develop lesson plans. In some districts, AI chatbots give students feedback on their work. And in San Diego, a charter school recently introduced its students to an AI-powered humanoid robot.
16: Well, I live in the West, so it feels very Wild West in terms of the randomness.
14: Robin Lake is the director of the Center on Reinventing Public Education, which has been tracking AI adoption in schools.
16: There are so many questions. This is bigger than individual schools, even individual districts can figure out on their own. We need state and federal leadership.
14: But she says states and the federal government have been mostly hands-off. That means many schools are experimenting with AI with little research or policy to guide them. Rebecca Winthrop worries that could lead to students becoming reliant on AI to do their thinking for them.
17: Because of cognitive stunting, diminishing their learning potential, because of shifting how they're socialized, because of emotionally manipulating them.
14: Winthrop researches AI and education at the Brookings Institution. She says she does support educators experimenting with AI in limited ways, like using it to provide students feedback based on a teacher's rubric. But
17: I don't think you should just sort of wildly experiment, especially with really marginalized communities.
14: NPR raised that concern with Dayton Superintendent David Lawrence. His alternative school serves some of the district's most vulnerable students, and it's been at the forefront of the district's experiments. Here's what he said.
18: I believe in the constant immersion and pursuit of knowledge. And so given that I have that philosophy, and I happen to have the privilege of being the superintendent, you get a chance to impose your philosophy on the organization.
14: Dayton Schools told NPR they plan to continue experimenting with AI, including with students at their alternative school this academic year. For NPR News, I'm Lee Gaines.

0: You're listening to All Things Considered from NPR News. Every week, a guest draws a card from NPR's wildcard deck and answers a big question about their life. Nick Offerman is best known as an actor, including his Emmy-nominated role this year in Margo's Got Money Troubles. He's also a woodworker. Last year, he talked to wildcard host Rachel Martin about that and his childhood in Minooka, Illinois.
1: What's a place that shaped you just as much as any person did?
2: The workshop end of the shed at Uncle Dan's farm. My mom's whole family are still farming corn and soybeans. And Uncle Dan sort of became the de facto big farmer. That was a CB handle, big farmer. And at his house was the enormous shed that housed a lot of the tractors and combines and farm equipment. And at one end of it was the just called the shop. And the shop is where all of the tools lived. And it's where they were able to fix anything. There was a very Han Solo and Chewbacca feeling to the shed because you never paid anybody to fix anything and you never bought a new part if you could help it.
1: No, that's right.
2: Uncle Dan and his younger brother, Uncle Don, would fashion new parts out of coffee cans, and like they were just incredible MacGyvers. And so I just saw the way that we could affect the world around us with tools and ingenuity, and how that was much cheaper than going to the mall, but also sometimes more frustrating.
1: My family are farmers, wheat and barley from Idaho. And my grandpa made all his tools as well. Not all, but to this day, we still have, my sister has them in her house. He made these like medieval spears just for the hell of it. Like he could make things. He used things to make things. He was a potato farmer. He made like the potato sorter. But the fact that he could, he would make these tools as art too was like this different way that he elevated his craft.
2: I love that about human ingenuity. You know, I was making a canoe paddle one time, and I really enjoy taking a rectilinear piece of wood and shaping it down to a canoe paddle, and you can start to feel the use in the paddle as it takes it. You're like, oh wow, I can feel how this is going to work so efficaciously. And so I started making a series of wooden. The first one I made is a felling axe out of a plank of mahogany. So the head and the shaft are all just one piece of mahogany.
1: One piece. Wow.
2: And I love this thing. I love to just hold it and feel this. It's a sculpture, basically. And I love that about human creativity. Yeah, that we say. I mean, when I was building decks and cabins in people's yards in Los Angeles, I said, oh, wait a second. I could make a dining room table. If I can put this gazebo up, if I just change a few things around, I could rest my beer on it and my barbecue.
0: You can watch a longer conversation with Nick Offerman by searching for Wildcard with Rachel Martin on YouTube.
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5: We are the WKNO-FM stations, NPR for the Mid-South. This quick traffic update is made possible by Unbound.org. An accident blocking the right lane on I-40 eastbound at Canada Road, causing some delays. Also, Riverside Drive is closed between Beale Street and Jefferson Avenue through Monday for River Arts Festival. 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She sang on Beyoncé's Cowboy Carter album and has appeared on Austin City Limits, the Grand Ole Opry, and NPR's Tiny Desk Concert. 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
7: This week, we recognize the power of art and celebrate the creative community that fuels it. 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Fans of dance can head to Memphis Sounds, Ballet Memphis's 40th anniversary season kickoff at Playhouse on the Square, with performances Friday through Sunday. For the theater lover, it's opening weekend of Million Dollar Quartet at Theater Memphis, telling the story of Sun Studios and its famed musicians. And it's the last weekend for Tennessee Shakespeare's 10th annual free Shout Out Shakespeare series featuring Love's Labor Lost. If you're looking for something spooky, go to Soul of the City, Elmwood Obscura, on Friday and Saturday. Elmwood Cemetery's residents will rise once more to tell their stories. And you can check out the Monster Market 10. 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I'm Sarah Leach, and these are just a few of the many things happening in the arts. 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
8: This is Lulu Miller from Radiolab. 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
5: Or there. I wanted to say thank you to a couple quick people for me, since y'all are
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9: You know.
10: You're a good person. We would love to thank you, but we don't know who you are yet because you haven't made that call or you haven't made that pledge online. You know, a lot of folks who are existing members are making additional gifts because we're doing dollar for dollar matching. So if you want to make an additional gift of $25, if you want to add $2 to your existing sustaining membership, that'll work too. We would appreciate that. But we do urge you to take advantage of it while we're doing this because, you know, dollar for dollar matching doesn't come around every day.
5: Yeah. And we're almost out of pledge time anyway. So
9: we're almost out of pledge time. You know, the adding on a little bit to your current sustaining donation is a great way to sort of extend out, right? 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And you know, you'll like, oh, well, it's just an extra dollar a month, but it's yours and it's another person's and it's another person's. I mean, you know, I say this quite frequently, but public radio and how pledges is, it's like, it's like many hands make light work in action.
10: Right.
9: Right. It really does. Everybody comes together, and makes something pretty great. So take your opportunity today on this, the penultimate day of pledge, arguably the best day there is, to make your pledge and to cast your vote of support here, right? 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It's the place you come for news. It's the place you come for information. 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However you make your pledge today, at least in this moment that I'm talking, it is going to be matched dollar for dollar. So don't let this moment pass you by.
10: You know, coming up, Fresh Air is at 7. I was listening to the, what it was going to be about yesterday, last night's episode. And I thought, oh, I'm not going to like that. And I got in the car and I was fascinated. That happens every time.
11: Turn you into a driveway
10: you
11: moment.
10: You think you're not going to be interested and then you're interested. So it was fascinating. I don't know who's coming on tonight, so I'm excited to hear. But anyway, that's another thing that you're supporting too. Great conversations on Fresh Air with Tanya Mosley and Terry Gross. 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So, let us hear from you. 901-325-6565, WKNOFM.org. If you've never joined the family, I would urge you to just try us out. Just try us out for $5 a month. I mean, $5 a month. Pretty much, almost everybody can do $5 a month. And then you can sort of try us on and see how it feels. And, I promise membership feels so good. And it's always great when you give back, when you do something, not just for yourself, but for the whole community. And those endorphins are going to be just firing off like crazy. And you're going to feel good because you did a good thing.
9: You know, at the end of, do I have any X-File fans?
10: I've watched it.
9: Right. So at the end of
11: Mulder and Scully.
9: Mulder and Scully. That's right.
11: I've never seen
9: and
11: it.
9: At the end of every episode, right, the little production company credit was a guy that said, "I made this." Right? And like when you're after you become a donor, you're driving in your car or you're in your kitchen or like you're brushing your teeth in the morning, you're like, "I made this."
10: Yeah.
9: Right? Like it you do listen differently. People don't quite believe you when you say it, and then you give and it's true. Like it's true. Mm-hmm. It's just true. So, if you've been listening for a while and you have yet to like take the step into giving, this is a great day for you too,
11: oh, yeah.
9: Right? Think about it. Your first pledge ever will be doubled.
10: Yeah.
9: Right? Like already you're making like double the impact. 901-325-6565 is the number that you can call.
11: You talk about joining at just, you know, $5 a month. Just try us out. That's $60 for the whole year.
9: Yep.
11: I'm pretty sure that next year you'll want to increase that just a little bit because you'll recognize how much you have done or how much of a difference your quote-unquote small pledge actually is, how much it makes. You are so powerful. No matter the amount of your pledge, it's not the amount that you give that's important in any way. It is the fact that you are giving that is important. 901-325-6565 and still matching. So here we are. Dollar for dollar, WKNOFM.org. You listen for a reason. We're glad for that. We are so happy to have you listening. And we are so happy when you take ownership of your public radio station by pledging just whatever fits your budget. Especially right now while we're matching dollar for dollar. Pledge drive ends in 23 hours, 2 minutes. It's time to make a pledge,
9: y'all.
11: Not
9: that anyone is counting.
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10: You know what? Think of all the things you've learned. Think of all the different stories that you've heard. 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